0: We see passages like Matthew 7:12, do unto others as you would have them do unto you. And that develops within us an obligation. How about Matthew 5:16? Let your light so shine before men that they may see your good works and glorify your Father who's in heaven. So we have a responsibility there to our fellow man to help them in a situation like that.
1: Sure. Doug, I know that you have experienced a hurricane. You've been through it. And no doubt devastating effects, natural disasters. It's incredible what natural disasters can do. But from a Christian perspective, do we have examples in Scripture of God's people responding to people in need?
2: Absolutely. We not only have the teaching of Christ, I think about Matthew 25, 31 through 46, but also the example of the early church, mm-hmm. how when there was famine, especially in Jerusalem, Acts 11 in particular is when that story begins, but on several occasions. I think about Romans 15 mm-hmm. and how Paul was mindful of that need and had plans to drop that contribution off that he talked about so frequently. So clearly there's that pattern, there's that standard, maybe even Galatians 6 verse 10, do good to all people everywhere, but especially those of the household of faith.
1: You know, I know that there are probably a lot of people watching the program, and it's impossible for everyone to physically go and try to help in the cleanup efforts, but there are opportunities to help others. And you mentioned Matthew chapter 25, where Jesus talked about, I was hungry and you gave me something to eat. I was thirsty, you gave me something to drink. And so it's kind of like the Great Commission. There are two parts, the going and the sending. And so what can we, some of us who would like to help, what can we do?
2: I think it starts with prayer and an awareness of the need, especially among brothers and sisters, but even among those who don't know the Lord, the opportunity they have to be blessed by Christian benevolence and care.
1: Sure.
2: So we start with prayer, but also at the congregational level, just an awareness of that need, elderships looking for ways that they can impact that, groups of Christians going to these areas. I'll never forget the number of church vans rolling through Baton Rouge, heading towards New Orleans with that mind to serve.
1: And that's awesome.
2: That, I think, spoke very highly of the fact that those Christians were not just mindful of the teaching, sure. they wanted to implement that in a very practical way.
1: Sometimes we say people don't care how much you know till they know how much you care.
2: Right.
1: And this is an opportunity for us to show genuine concern and compassion for people who are in need. Mm-hmm. Mark, you have lived in Texas, and you've certainly have a lot of friends that have probably been impacted by the storm. Are there congregations down there that are looking for help right now?
0: Oh, without a doubt. Just spoke with a preacher this afternoon as we're preparing for this program tonight, and talking about the situation down there in League City, Texas. And there, he just today had the first opportunity to drive through some of the areas that were affected. He's really been in the church building working with all the supplies and making sure that the warehousing and distribution from that end was taken care of. But today he actually went out and saw some of the homes, and he said it was a very emotional experience for him to see that and to experience that need. You know, there's just this afternoon eating a meal with my family, my daughter still remembers mucking out houses after Katrina. And she was saying that the smell she still remembers, and the other thing she remembers, there is no such thing as enough bleach.
1: Wow!
0: You know, there's so many things to do and so much to take care of physically.
1: So both of you were basically impacted by Katrina.
0: Right. Yeah, I went in doing relief work and actually coordinated a lot with Doug's congregation.
1: How many people in Louisiana were displaced as a result of that storm?
2: Well, the numbers vary depending on who you ask, but I know that all of the shelters set up by the government in Baton Rouge were full, and our elders decided that we could open up our building as a shelter, and we got on all the Clear Channel radio stations and put out the word that we had electricity and we would house as many, up to 100 people.
1: Wow.
2: And within 22 minutes, we had 156 people there, and they stayed with us for about a month. So the devastation, and the same with the flooding even last year in that area of Baton Rouge, it's just devastating.
1: Certainly. I know that there are a lot of people that are probably sending funds to, for example, Red Cross, other organizations, but what about as a Christian? Where can we direct our funds to help these people in need?
0: The best place that somebody can send funds is to a local congregation that's there. They know what the needs are. And, you know, when it comes to funding, the needs are pretty acute. Things that you think about, you know, all this we were talking about, but one of the things that really hit me during Hurricane Katrina is you have these church buildings have been wiped out. How's the preacher going to be paid? The mission works that congregation's been supporting. Where is their funding going to come from? You have people who are out of work, and many cases for months, and this is basically the whole congregation, that we have a whole congregation that's been providing things, and now suddenly they're all benevolence cases. You know, not by anything of their own doing, just the circumstances. And the church as a whole really has some needs to take care of.
1: You mentioned some needs that probably a lot of people haven't even begun to think about. One of the Facebook questions that's come in, John Mitchell asked this question, could you list some ways local churches can help those hurt by these hurricanes? I know that since the two of you have worked extensively in this, what are some genuine needs that are out there?
2: Well, I think it starts with an awareness of what that local congregation is seeking to do. Some of them have the ability to open up as shelters. Others are going to be more of a supply distribution center. Okay. And so just asking, what do you need? I remember we got a lot of clothing and toys, which I know people sent with good intentions, but we had mountains of those items and maybe not always enough food and basic supplies.
1: And water.
2: Right.
0: Water. Bleach.
2: Absolutely.
0: And one of the things that people don't like to think about, underwear. Right. You know, when somebody's lost everything, right. You know, there's...
1: Socks.
0: That these basic supplies, you know, so many things that we take for granted, you know, after an event like this, just doing the laundry, for a lot of people, that was a full day activity. How do you do that? You know, is it basically get soap and find a big rock somewhere and start beating it out?
1: I think great insight. I know that there are some people that would like to volunteer their services. And so if there were a group of Christians, a congregation that wanted to send a group of people down to help with the efforts, what specifically should they take to aid in those efforts?
2: I think they should do their best to go into that setting and not need anything in return from the congregation that's
1: Absolutely.
2: Hosting them. It might be that they're sleeping in church buses. It might be that they're having to provide for their own physical needs, especially food, because most of the workers are overwhelmed. I remember just desiring a hot shower after Gustav, and a friend, a brother in Christ, had a shower trailer that he sent down, and what a blessing it was just to have a hot shower after 3 weeks in the dark, although the church building never lost power.
1: You know, I guess in light of what you just said, isn't it amazing how quickly circumstances can change in life? We talk about things changing on a dime. And you know, one minute you have all the comforts of life, and then the next minute you're displaced. Just modern conveniences, things that we take for granted so many times, are no longer normal.
0: Right.
1: Mm-hmm. And
0: as I'm thinking about answering your question, the things that you need to bring, you know, one of the things, not being a burden on the people there, bringing your own food, things like that, gasoline.
2: Right.
0: You know, oftentimes that's in short supply, water. Cleaning supplies that you need, chainsaws, hammers, pry bars, brooms, dust masks, bleach.
1: Sure.
0: Once again, we get to that. So there's
1: what
0: physically...
1: about generators?
0: Generators, yes. Oftentimes.
2: With gas. Right.
0: The first trip that we took down after Katrina, there was three things that were needed. Cash. There was no banking facility, so it had to be hard cash. So we literally carried $12,000 stuffed in different parts of our clothing,
2: right.
0: Gasoline and water. And that was the primary needs at that point.
1: Let me ask this, from the vantage point of being on the ground when something like this happens, what are your initial thoughts upon seeing something of this magnitude?
2: It's hard not to be overwhelmed, but I think it's a time for faith to really be put into action. It's sometimes, I think, easy to sort of blend in with the scenery, but in my opinion, it's in times like that that God's people can really profit from stepping up and demonstrating who we are all the time.
1: Sure.
2: It shouldn't take a disaster to prompt that attitude of service, but it is an opportunity to kind of put that under the microscope and allow people to see how great God is.
1: I know Mark mentioned Matthew 5:16 just a moment ago about let your light so shine before men. it does give the church the opportunity to bring glory to God. Amen. And so we have the opportunity, as you said a moment ago, to put our faith into action and to literally serve. And Jesus came to serve people, and we're to be servants.
0: And there's that beauty can be seen in situations like this. We were talking before the program began, the congregation in Chalmette, Louisiana, through Katrina, I mean, their building was totally destroyed. The water was up to the ceiling fans, and they had warped. I remember seeing those pictures, just amazed. But the church there, they didn't say, poor, pitiful us, we're stuck. They got busy, and very quickly, they were in the community. That congregation has grown, nearly doubled in size as a result of Katrina. They lost a lot of members who moved out of the area, sure. But they were converting people, and there was a lot going on there. So that church thrived through all that. And I remember the Sunday before Labor Day, a year after Katrina, I had the opportunity to speak at that congregation, just meeting in the fellowship hall. Mm-hmm. Their auditorium wasn't complete yet. And the following day was the grand opening for the Home Depot right beside them.
1: Really?
0: That was the next day. They beat Home Depot in opening the doors.
1: How about that? Don't you think times like this, for those of us who are members of the body of Christ, that this is an opportunity to really test our faith, see what we're made of? I think about the trials of life, and there are some possibilities with regard to the various trials that we face in life. They could shake our faith, they could break our faith, or they could make our faith. Mm-hmm. And you know, sometimes difficulties drive us to our knees. And so hopefully and prayerfully, we use these things as stepping stones, so to speak, to help develop greater faith in God.
0: Without a doubt. And as you get involved in a relief effort, either personally being there or talking and working with the people who are down there, you realize that the faith does come to the surface. That, you know, yes, this is a tragedy, but it really is an opportunity.
1: It really is. You know, back in 2009, I believe it was, a tornado came through Olive Branch and did about $1 million worth of damage to our building. And we were displaced for about 3 weeks, and then for 4 or 5 months, we met in a fellowship hall, like you were talking about, and we had to go in and just renovate the whole building for the most part. And I remember the first Sunday after the tornado came through, we met. There were a group of us out to the side of the building, and one of the things that was said, you know, the church building has been destroyed, but the church is still here. Amen. We're still here. And so these people that you're talking about, the brethren, the building may be lost, right, but the body is still intact, and that's a great blessing.
0: I remember going to the church building in Slidell and seeing there, and the roof had just been peeled back like a tin can, and you could stand on the roof of the building and look down into the auditorium. Had such a horrible situation with the destruction that was there, and took some pictures. The elders hadn't been there yet. Took some pictures there, and one of the elders, he and I go back about 30 years together, and I was literally in his front yard when we finally had cell signal and could talk to each other. He was back in Dallas, and I was in his front yard. And he said, what happened to my house? I haven't seen this.
2: Wow.
0: And at that time, Gerald and I hadn't seen each other in like 7 years.
1: Really?
0: But that friendship and that fellowship and that companionship, you know, I saw him just a few weeks ago and love him to death. And that really brought us closer together.
1: Don't forget that.
2: No.
1: So having experienced, for example, Katrina, what are some of the great lessons that you guys learned from that?
2: You learn the blessing of being a Christian. I mean, just being surrounded by people who love the truth, who love the Lord, who want to serve, nurses who care for people every day, but really do that in an acute way when the need is greatest, at great levels of sacrifice. You're reminded of God's plan for the church working, and the fact that strong elders can lead in ways that you know they do, but again, it's in an acute fashion that's just tireless. So many blessings.
0: And let me put a little meat on the bones there. Right. You know, talk about elders who are tireless. A week after Katrina was when I first made it to Baton Rouge.
2: Right.
0: And when I got there, that shelter was already up and operating. This is a week later. They're, you know, this is a congregation, Lord's Church. It's full, and they're going. They're serving meals, taking care of things. And by that time, all the classrooms, you know, this is where the canned vegetables are, canned fruits. This is where diapers are. And that had all been laid out and was full. And things were full to the point that bottled water was actually lined up outside the building under the eaves and going multiple layers just to have a place to put it. But within 1 week, I mean, just amazing to see the work that was done. And I would challenge every single eldership out there, are you ready for that? Can you do that? Can you take care of that?
1: Well, you know, I was thinking about 1 Corinthians chapter 12, where Paul talks about the body,
2: right,
1: and how it's one body but many members, and every member of the body working in unison together. And what good can come when people work together and blend together?
2: Mm-hmm. Same message in Romans 12, 3 through 8, with regard to we have gifts, let's use those in a way that builds up the body.
1: That's right.
2: So that God will be glorified. And it's evident all the time, but I think in those moments, your neighbors and the people who've been driving by your place of worship for a long time realize, you know, there's something special here.
1: Absolutely.
2: That I want to be a part of.
1: Absolutely. Got another Facebook question that's come in, or statement. Patrick Adkins says, in South Louisiana, we would not have made it after the floods here in August 2016. And he says, we have to be there for each other. I think he's exactly right. You know, in Romans chapter 12, Paul said that we are to weep with those that weep and rejoice with those that rejoice, and which says to me that we need to be there for each other and help one another.
2: Well, I know Patrick, and he's demonstrated selfless service. The congregation there in Gonzales stepped up in amazing ways after the flooding, and they've demonstrated that kind of compassion year in and year out.
1: Great. You know, Paul said in Galatians 6:2, to bear one another's burdens and so fulfill the law of Christ. Don't you think that the Lord in his lifetime here upon earth, he was in the middle of people that needed help, and he was compassionate, caring. He sought to really help people physically and spiritually.
2: Right.
0: Well, one thing I saw after Katrina that really impressed me, again, thinking about that eldership and caring for people, within that first week, every preacher in New Orleans whose congregation was affected, they was already told, your salary is going to continue. We've got that covered. Every mission work, we've got that covered. And I remember a year after the summer series at the congregation, Voices of Katrina, one of the best recordings I have were those. And I had the opportunity to talk to every one of those preachers independent of that. And
1: that's amazing.
0: The congregation, you know, there in Baton Rouge brought them there and basically made them spend a couple of days and take some time for relaxation. And every one of those preachers, after their time speaking in Baton Rouge, when I talked to them, they had tears talking about that.
1: Sure.
0: I hadn't had a day off in a year.
2: Yeah.
0: That was such a blessing.
2: And one of our elders was a preacher's son, and he always took great care of preachers and understood that need, especially after Katrina. And that's an important lesson I think we all learned, that as one who's looking to serve others, you've got to take care of the steward of your own body, of your own health. And
1: well, you know, a lot to be said for foresight there.
2: Right. Mm-hmm.
1: And reaching out. One of the questions that we have tonight, how can a congregation in the vicinity, those who weren't specifically affected by the disaster, reach out to help those in need? What can sister congregations do?
2: I think seek ways to meet the immediate need by asking, what do you need? You know, don't assume, as I mentioned earlier, that they're in need of clothing or of toys. Or we had a person deliver a whole truckload of potatoes, and we did our best to prepare those, but weren't able to do it before some of those spoiled. And so don't wait for someone else to take action. Call if possible. Now, usually cell service is down. Maybe drive down there and just ask, how can we help?
1: Sure.
2: Cleaning out a refrigerator after Katrina was the most unpleasant thing I've experienced in life, because after it's been sealed for 3 or 4 weeks, it's unforgettable, but
1: so,
2: people need that.
1: So when a disaster like this occurs, what kind of time frame are we looking at in terms of getting electricity back on, up and running?
2: It just depends on the nature of the tragedy. Sometimes you're waiting on floodwaters to recede. You know, sometimes you're waiting on being able to even get access because the government might shut down that area. And so wanting to work in the context of that particular need, that's why I think it's very difficult to apply a cookie cutter method to every particular situation. But compassion, subservience to the leadership of the local congregation, and just a desire to demonstrate the attitude of Christ is a great place to start.
1: Absolutely.
0: Definitely, definitely. And communication is also something that's so critical in those first days, because the cell signal's out, and what is there is being overloaded. So just communicating, a congregation having a plan, hey, we're all going to be displaced here. How do we check up on each other afterwards? We're going to have a Facebook group or something like this, but we need to figure out a way to be able to take care of it.
1: I think triggers a great question, and that is, in areas that potentially could be devastated by hurricanes, tornadoes, et cetera, should congregations have a plan in place prior to something like this, so that, as you said, once the disaster occurs, then there's some type of program in place where you can check on each other?
2: Absolutely, and it may need to vary, but I think at least leadership, maybe the local eldership says, we want this particular deacon or group of deacons to sort of take leadership of this effort and be the points of contact. That's so important, because if you wait until the disaster strikes, you may be so overwhelmed by the need that you're just paralyzed. And that's really the last thing. It was tragic to see some religious groups just close their doors in the aftermath of these storms because of just being overwhelmed and not having a plan.
1: Sure. You mentioned your wife is a nurse. What about medical care? Is it difficult to get medical care in situations like this?
2: It is, and sometimes, depending on the disaster, government wants to come in and sort of enforce vaccinations. If you're running a shelter, for example, there's a temptation to just hand things over to a group like the Red Cross. We chose not to do that at Goodwood for a variety of reasons, but I think that she was able to work alongside of a couple of physicians and other nurses, okay, nurse practitioners, and because of that, they had a daily clinic. We had dialysis patients. We had people who had needs of all kinds, but we also had other challenges. What do you do when a couple of registered sex offenders show up at your shelter? Being good stewards of that, understanding what do you do when someone comes back and their behavior is not appropriate and there are children there? How do you keep that facility clean? I mean, there's a lot of practical questions that you've got to think through before you get into that situation.
1: Tough questions.
0: A lot of logistics involved with it. I remember that first morning, we happened to spend the night there in Baton Rouge, and the next morning, we'd been a couple of days hot and sweaty, and they just finished building the showers, and there was a schedule that was running like 20 hours a day.
2: 5 minutes a person.
0: 5 minutes a person, and it's like, how are we going to get a shower? And I'll never forget one of the most gracious things Doug ever did for me. He said, hey, we can get you in. We got them set, about 10 minutes early, so you can hop in and grab a quick shower. That was the best shower of my life. Thank you, buddy.
1: So I would imagine patience is a tremendous virtue to have in a situation like this.
0: And it's in short supply.
2: It is, and you've got to just remember the cause. Luke 19:10, Jesus came to seek and save the lost, and our desire was to represent him. And in some moments, that was very difficult, depending upon the pressure of that. But I think that's why you've got to step aside from that situation, take a break, take care of yourself. Remember who it is you're serving, namely God, but others, so that they will hopefully come to know him.
1: Look, you guys have educated me a lot in half an hour. I've learned a lot. I've got a scheduled caller tonight. Tyler Young is on the phone. Tyler, good to have you with us tonight.
3: Hey, it's great to be with you guys.
1: Good to be with you. I know Mark and Doug both probably have some questions they would like to ask in light of their experiences in days gone by.
0: Yeah. Hey, Tyler, this is Mark. How are you doing, my friend?
3: Well, it's been busy here, and we've got many people involved in a lot of aspects of the hurricane relief work here in our area, in the Houston area. And but it's been wonderful to see the grace of God in the love of Christ at work in the hearts of His people here, reaching out to each other in the community. So it's long days and it's exhausting, but it's a good tired. As I'm sure you know what I mean.
1: Tyler, these guys mentioned a moment ago that in situations like what you're faced with, it's just absolutely overwhelming. Would that be a good word to use to describe Houston right now?
3: Well, yes, and I was in, I heard you mention Katrina, and I was working with the Kensington Woods Church in Hattiesburg, Mississippi, in the Mississippi Gulf Coast region when Katrina hit, and that was my first experience with disaster relief, and I remember how overwhelming that was with, first with the disaster, and then with all of the people flooding in to help and all the supplies flooding in, and I'm glad you were talking about the need to have a plan for the church to be prepared well in advance for these kinds of things, because the elders and the congregation there decided that through that experience they determined they were going to have a plan in place to be better equipped to direct resources to receive and distribute aid, and that turned out to be a blessing, because a few years after that is rather a rare event, but a tornado ripped through that area, not very common there, and ripped through the middle of Hattiesburg and in the Southern Miss campus, and I think I wasn't there at the time, but I think they learned from Katrina, and we're better positioned to help each other in the community. So, yes, it is overwhelming. I'll say that. We had 5 tractor trailers, 5 18-wheelers come in, I think, just yesterday and drop, you know, dozens and dozens of pallets of supplies off. And it just, you know, thankfully we have a lot of members who would drop everything they were doing and get up here and help unload and organize the supplies and prepare them for distribution. So yeah, but it seems like the storm's the easiest part, and then it gets overwhelming afterward with all the work that you're trying to do.
1: Tyler, I read today that they were saying in the news that some 300,000 to 500,000 automobiles were destroyed as a result of this hurricane. The largest, destruction of automobiles in U.S. history. What's communication, or rather transportation, like in Houston?
3: Well, we're just south and east of Houston, between Houston and Galveston. In our area, we've seen that, though, a lot of cars still stranded in the middle of the roads for people that were trying to get out and got waited too long and got flooded out in the middle of the streets. We just had a lady come up to our church building today on a bicycle to get supplies, and she had taken her bicycle about, a mile or two here to load up what she could to take back to her mobile home, and they had their car was flooded out and is destroyed, and she said she had to cancel doctor's appointments. She's an elderly woman, and she said she had to cancel doctor appointments because she has no way to get there. And so that shows you we're dealing with when we're trying to work with relief efforts, it's not just supplies and money. But we need personnel a lot of times to help people that we become aware of who need transportation. But we are seeing quite a bit of that in our own area. Not as bad as some places, but that's something I hadn't thought about and didn't anticipate. That's really complicated a lot of people's lives now who can't get to the store and. And if you're offering aid at your church building and people don't have vehicles, you know, you've got to get it out to them.
0: Sure. Tyler, what relief activities is the congregation there in League City involved in here in the aftermath of this hurricane?
3: Well, as you may know, down here in this area, we got over 50 inches of rain over several days, and we had some families in our congregation that had to be rescued during the flood and were displaced and had their homes flooded out. And so the work that started immediately was the elders did a great job here in checking on all of the members, assessing what the needs were, and then we immediately set up crews to go out and start gutting people's homes that were flooded to get the all their goods out of the house and rip up flooring and walls and things that have to be done pretty quickly to minimize the damage and with mold and everything that sets in after flooding. So that was the priority early on, but then we had supplies coming in, flooding in, if you'll allow the pun there. And we had funds, lots of people contacting us from all around the country wanting to send funds. But what's happened over the last several days now is we've received a tremendous amount of supplies, of cleaning supplies, food, baby supplies, things like diapers and baby food and personal items. And the church has been distributing them to anyone who comes up. We've advertised it and had slowly the word has gotten out, and we've had hundreds of people come up and get water, food, cleaning supplies. We have people out front who that's all they do is they work in shifts putting the supplies in people's cars who pull up. But one of the great things going on here is disaster assistance that works with Churches of Christ is here with Mike Baumgartner, and a lot of your viewers may be familiar with them. And Mike comes in with his people and his own equipment. And this is what he does in situations like this and what he's doing here. He prepares meals, and then the members put together these packages of food, and then we take them out to people in the surrounding areas, and especially we try to find places that are hard hit. And so they've distributed now, I believe, over 21,000 meals, individual meals, over the last several days to people around the area. And and we took some supplies with some of those who came in, a group that came in from one of our congregations in Alabama, and we set up in an area in South Houston, an apartment complex there that was flooded out, and it's really condemned now, and the people are supposed to evacuate, but a lot of them don't have a place to go. And we brought the meals there, and we brought food and supplies and set up tables, and people just poured out of those apartments and took everything pretty much that we brought. And it's just overwhelming. The need is overwhelming, and the response has been great. And it really helps open doors for the church, and it mobilizes the church. It gets the members of the body of Christ out of the pews and into each other's homes and into the community. And in fact, I have here Don Hudson is with me. I'd like to, if he could say a word or two. He's come down. He's an elder in the church in a congregation in Lincoln County, Tennessee. And he's been going out taking these meals out every day and seeing quite a bit. And he might have something to add, if that's okay.
1: Absolutely, absolutely.
4: Well, I've been with Mike Baumgartner, who's the director of disaster assistance, since it began. I think we started with Katrina some 10 or 12 years anyway. And as Tyler said, that's our big thing, is preparing meals for people that need them, and out of refrigeration and things of that nature. But we also help the church organize these programs, and we carry supplies out. Now, tomorrow, that's what I'll be doing all day long, is carrying supplies out, cleaning fluids, bleach, groceries, things of that nature, to help people. And people can contact us if they'd like to contact us in assistance, and assist us in any way, either with funds or volunteers. They can go to our website, Disaster Assistance, COC.com. And that'll email address and Facebook and all these other links. And we can always use volunteers, because this is a pretty massive job. I dare say this is probably, and we've been on a lot of them, this is probably the largest effort in which we've been involved.
1: Well, it sounds like a major operation. I do want to commend you for all the good that you're doing. What congregation is overseeing the disaster assistance program?
4: Okay, we are the elders in the Lake Jackson Church of Christ. We worked there several years ago with, I think it was Ike. I think that was the name of the hurricane. They all run together. And they receive a monthly report from us every month on funds that are sent in and expenses that go out. They're reviewed every month, and sometimes more often than that. And that's how we make sure everything. Of course, you can follow us on the web page, because there's daily updates with that. Like, we served 3,200 meals a day, or whatever it was, and someday 4,000. There's that. That people can also follow what they're doing, and they're sending donations to the Lake Jackson Church of Christ or to us directly. They can see where their money's going.
3: Awesome. Yeah, that's the congregation that I guess we would say, where they have oversight, a type of oversight of the work, at least where the elders, they report into the elders there if there's any questions about the work and what goes on. That's good that they have that eldership there that they work in connection with. And the work being done here right now is with the League City Church of Christ, the Lake Jackson Church, and the Pearland Church of Christ, which is nearby. And when we hand out the meals, that's the names of the congregations with the literature, with the material that we give them, those congregations. John said, you can contact the Lake Jackson Church or us here at the League City congregation. And we've had, I don't know how many elderships and individuals contacting us and sending donations. And the money is one of the biggest needs, because we've got families who did not have flood insurance because they weren't in flood zones. And I guess now we've learned this whole region's a flood zone. But they have lost everything, and they may be receiving some help through FEMA, but it doesn't really get them back to, it doesn't really cover all of their losses, and so we're going to have a lot of financial needs. And the eldership here is receiving funds, and people can go to our website as well, or contact us directly. And we're using those to help first the members of the body of Christ, and then contacts we have through the membership in the community. And so they'll be over, the distribution of those funds will be overseen by our eldership and used for the church and then for the community in a way that honors the Lord. And if anybody has any questions about that, again, we'd be happy to have you contact us.
1: Absolutely. Hey, listen, Tyler and Don, I appreciate so much what you guys are doing, and I commend you for all your good work. And if I understand you correctly, right now your single biggest need is just monetary funds. I mean, that's really what you need more than anything.
3: Well, yes, and as you know, I heard you, I didn't hear too much of your discussion before we went on air with you, but I believe that you were talking about
2: Mike and Don for helping us after Hurricane Gustav. You may not know this, but Don set up 981 Bible studies single-handedly as people were waiting in line for supplies. And we followed up on every one of those. Mike served thousands of meals. And so it's just amazing that so many years later, this great work's continuing. And Tyler,

0: collecting funds to bring to help those in need there. And he talked about in 2 Corinthians 9:12, and he said, the service that you perform is not only supplying the needs of God's people, but is also overflowing in many expressions of thanks to God. And that's what we're seeing. Not only are people's needs being met, but God is being glorified. The influence of his people is increasing. It's uniting and strengthening the body of Christ, and I think it's honoring the Lord and drawing us nearer to each other and to him. So it's really the Lord is working good from this tragedy, and I think the love of Christ is shining as a light in the darkness, and we're just thankful to be able to be a small part of that. And anyone who's interested in joining with the work and helping, yes, you're right, funds are probably the easiest way. We have enough supply. We've got so many supplies coming in now that it's almost overwhelming, but the need for funds will continue for some time. It's a long-term effort that's going to go into weeks and months. So we appreciate whatever help people want to send.
1: Thank you guys very much, and God bless you and all your work. We appreciate you very, very much.
0: All right, God bless.
2: Thank you.
1: Yes, sir. Thank you. Let's take a quick break, and we'll be right back in about 1 minute.
3: 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That's 888-805-3390. 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You can send your questions through Facebook in the comments section, and we will do our best to get them answered on the air. Now back to the program.
1: Welcome back. We are talking about hurricane relief, and we have been discussing the devastating effects of the hurricane in Houston, Texas, with well over $1 billion worth of damage done. Just incredible, incredible. In the discussion a moment ago with Tyler and Don, they were talking about what a protracted cleanup effort would be involved. What kind of time frame would we be talking about, do you think?
4: Well, something like this changes the community for years. And I think what the church has an opportunity to do is demonstrate how central a piece of that community it really is. Katrina is still impacting families on the Gulf Coast, even though other storms have come. There were a number of people living in FEMA trailers, and I don't know what the latest numbers are there, but it impacted a lot of especially low-lying areas where a lot of impoverished people lived. And I think the church is finding that continued benevolence and care, counseling, sure, opportunities to just impact people who lost loved ones or perhaps have had to transition in career paths because of this. It's a long-term ministry, but that's really the way ministry is.
1: Yeah, you know, you mentioned a moment ago that some 900 Bible studies were set up, yeah, as a result of the hurricane.
4: Right, almost 1,000.
1: That's incredible.
4: It really was.
1: And so you think about the opportunity to minister to physical needs, but also to meet some spiritual needs.
4: There's so many stories I wish I could tell. My favorite involved a couple who had been living together. They had 5 children. They had been together for so long, and they had Bible names, which was so ironic because they didn't know the Lord. But after spending about 22 days with us, we studied with them. They were excited about the Lord.

0: They were baptized after they were married. It was just a wonderful experience. And actually, they were baptized and then married. But the point is, it was just a wonderful way to see change in their lives.
1: But that's, yeah, I mean, that's what a great story.
0: Yeah.
1: And you think about tragedy, yes, but there was a silver lining there.
0: Absolutely.
2: My favorite story, thinking back after Hurricane Andrew, when that hit in South Louisiana, the relief efforts there, based out of Houma, we were working at the time, and there's a congregation now in Montague, Louisiana. You go to the Gulf of Mexico, and you take two steps back, and you're in the middle of Montague. Donnie Nayland, the preacher there, great, great fella. He's about as genuine Louisiana boy as you'll find. But that whole congregation was established as a result of relief efforts. Everybody in that congregation came from there. It's not a huge congregation, but same preacher and the same members. They've been worshiping there, and they've been growing. One of the most educated congregations I think I've ever been to.
1: You know, in light of tragedies like this, I guess, Doug, I know you teach Bible at Fried Hardeman, and Mark, you've been a preacher for many, many years. One of the questions that's often asked by people, does God cause natural disasters like this? Is he responsible? And sometimes people become angry at God. So how do you answer questions like that?
0: Well, God gives us the hope to get through it. I think going back to the very beginning and looking at the ideal circumstances of the Garden of Eden and how sin brought about real consequences, it would be a mistake and frankly false to assume that because someone's affected by tragedy, they necessarily did something to deserve that. That's the problem of Job. And God, when he speaks from the whirlwind, proves that Eliphaz, Bildad, Zophar, Elihu all had the wrong theory with regard to the way God worked.
1: That's right.
0: So it's about sin and the consequences of sin and how God desires that all people everywhere be saved, 1 Timothy 2:4.
2: Well, if you're going to blame God for anything in a situation like this, blame him for what's happening. We just heard from League City. What's going on there? People obeying his commands and living lives according to the book. And what do we see? Meals being served. We see needs being taken care of. We see hearts being touched. Bible studies being set up. We see a lot of good things that are happening. Blame God for that. That's what happens when we do things his way. You know, our way brought sin into the world, brought these circumstances and the difficulties around with it. But when you look at what God desires, you know, he can turn this into a wonderful situation. Souls can be saved. Lives can be changed. You know, like we just talked about, the family that's now together in a God-fearing way.
1: Sure.
2: Good things can happen from this if we do what he's told us to do.
1: Well, you know, I was just thinking about I visited with a brother in Christ just recently, a relatively new member in the body of Christ, a babe, and he has been battling a protracted illness. He was hurt at work and has been battling for the last 5 to 6 months. And he asked me before I left one day, he said, I just want to ask you a question. He said, I don't mean to be a wimp or anything. He said, but did I do something to deserve this? Is God punishing me? And I think sometimes in situations like this, people that, as you mentioned a moment ago, don't know much about the Bible, they don't know God, they may think that, okay, God's punishing me, so how do you answer people when they ask questions like that?
0: I would try to point them to the God that knows what it feels like to be hurt. He's all powerful, he's all knowing, but he allowed himself to be made vulnerable in the incarnation of Jesus. He understands what it's like to be rejected and abused and mistreated, and yet his response was love and compassion. And I think in the aftermath of a storm like this, it's appropriate to do a lot of listening. I think Job's friends were wise the first 7 days. So when they began speculating
1: exactly
0: with regard to why things were happening the way, I'm not the interpreter of the why, but I understand. You know, I often have said in the aftermath of these events, I don't know what tomorrow holds, but I know who holds tomorrow, and I have no doubt that his promises are going to be fulfilled.
1: Well, I was just thinking a moment ago, in Psalm 99:1, the psalmist said, the Lord reigns. God is still on his throne.
0: No doubt.
1: And he's still in control. And I think sometimes when situations like this occur, people have a tendency to lose hope and lose sight of the fact that, look, God's still on his throne. Everything's still okay. But and to know that there is a God who cares. Because a lot of people in situations like this, they may feel like no one cares about their plight. Or maybe they wonder, does God care? But he does.
2: And to ask the question why is asking the wrong question. The question isn't why. The question is who. And the answer to that is God. And you know, I hope that everybody hearing this realizes, you know, that there are people in that situation who feel that desperation. And that's part of the reason the Lord's church needs to be active, needs to be out in the forefront, needs to be meeting these needs. Because there's people who are asking the questions that we have the answer to.
1: That's true.
2: And we do a great disservice if we don't minister to those needs, spiritual as well as physical.
1: That's right. That's right. When you guys dealt with the aftermath of Katrina, did you have people coming to you with open hearts, open minds, in terms of, you know, they've been in the world, so to speak, and the world hasn't worked for them, and they're like, you know what, I need to try to get my life right.
0: I'll never forget the Sunday after Katrina. We had 156 shelter guests, and we allowed them to choose whether they came to worship with us or not. All but two did. And watching that group of people desire to worship God, watching some of them literally pull change out of their pockets who had just lost all of their possessions, a lady came out and commented and said, I've never heard singing like that. I've never been given a Bible. And we had people in their early 80s baptized into Christ as a result of that. And it was just because they saw love, they saw provision, they saw selfless service. And that's who we are, that's who we desire to be all the time. But I think these tragedies allow us to really shine a light on who we try to be day in and day out.
1: What was it Jesus said? By this shall all men know that you are my disciples, if you have love one for another. Two passages stand out to me in 2 Corinthians chapter 8. Tyler was talking about the church at Corinth. And in 2 Corinthians chapter 8, Paul said, speaking of those people in days gone by, they first gave themselves to the Lord. And I think that Tyler, Don, others, those of you that have been involved in efforts like this, it's because of a desire to serve. And then the second thing, he said, he talked about a willing mind. You know, we can do a lot of good if we put our minds, if we set our minds to it. And so to see congregations working with one another and the networking that goes on and the fact that, you know, we are a great brotherhood. It is a great brotherhood. And, you know, Paul, or rather the Hebrew writer says, love the brotherhood. Yeah. And so we have the opportunity to collectively do great things as members of the body of Christ.
2: Without a doubt. And when you look at it from a brotherhood perspective, from a worldly perspective, the church should not be able to do things like this. We should not be able to, with autonomous congregations, no central leadership, be able to carry out something like this. But yet God's plan works so effectively.
1: Don't you see the wisdom of God?
2: Oh, it jumps out at you.
0: Perfect wisdom. And to think about how Matthew 6, 25 through 34 really presents what the world offers. It offers worry. It offers stress and doubt. And not that Christians are somehow absolved from stress, but we have an opportunity to know where we're from, where we're going, and why we're here.
1: That's right. Well, you know, in Matthew chapter 6, three times in that context, Jesus says, do not worry.
0: Right.
1: He even asks the question, why do you worry? And then he talks about the birds of the air. God takes care of them. Yeah. And I think the lesson there for us is God will take care of us. I love 1 Peter chapter 5, verse 7, where Peter said, casting all your care on him, for he careth for you. To know that God genuinely cares.
2: Yeah, there's a dear sister who's been involved in the situation in Houston. Her home was flooded. And we're friends on Facebook and have been friends before. And to hear her pour out her heart, and dealing with the difficulties and the stress and the strains, that's not her.
0: Right.
2: That usually been described by my wife as one of the most optimistic people she'd ever met. But when you get such tragedy, even the people with the strongest faith, the greatest attitudes, it's going to challenge, it's going to test, and it's going to be difficult at times. But that's something we all deal with, to realize this is a common situation and plight of man. You know, I'm happy to say she is bucking up and dealing with it. But get down to Houston next week and you know, say words of encouragement to her.
1: Absolutely.
2: To see that faith in action and how she's been able to pull through.
1: So guys, as two that have been through the fire, so to speak, you've come out on the other side. What would you tell people that are living what we would call a nightmare right now? What would you tell them? And what would you say to those who are watching the program tonight by way of assistance?
0: I would start with, you're not alone. God has made a promise to you, and He's going to keep that promise, and you're representing exactly what you're supposed to do and who you're supposed to be as long as you're practicing that truth, showing that faith, and you're supported by the brotherhood that we've been talking about tonight. You may be on the front lines, but you're not alone. We love you. Our thoughts and prayers and our support are with you, and we'll help in any way we can.
1: Absolutely. Mark, I know you're going to Houston Monday.
2: Yes.
1: And you're going to be putting a documentary together to air next Thursday night after the live program.
2: After the live program, we hope to be able to air that and let everybody know and see pictures exactly what's going on in Houston and how people can help and hopefully can give some specifics on that.
1: You know, they always say a picture's worth a thousand words, and so to be able to see it firsthand will no doubt enlighten all of us. And so look forward to hearing from your efforts. Appreciate so much you being with us tonight. Thank you, guys. Appreciate you. Appreciate you, and hope to see you right back here again next week. Until then, God bless.
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Hello, my name is Griffin Collins, and I have an exciting announcement. We will begin releasing a weekly devotional on Facebook titled Matters That Matter. In these weekly devotionals, we will discuss topics that are important and specific to the Lord's church today. What does the Bible say about trusting others? Am I required to be faithful as a Christian? I pray that you will follow along with us as we explore matters that matter today. How can I

Just a thought. What is forgiveness of sins in Christ? Do we obtain forgiveness of our sins in Christ when we're baptized? Well, definitely you and I as Christians know that we do obtain the forgiveness of our sins. We're washed in the watery grave of baptism. It washes away our sins.

But the Bible says in Ephesians chapter 1 and verse 7, in Him, Paul writes, we have redemption through His blood, the forgiveness of sins according to the riches of His grace. Again, we've mentioned from time to time the phrase case closed. We don't need to go any further, but we will. Colossians chapter 1, Colossians 1, verses 13 and 14. Colossians chapter 1, verses 13 and 14. He hath delivered us from the power of darkness and conveyed us into the kingdom of the Son of His love, in whom we have redemption through His blood, the forgiveness of sins. I mentioned a few programs ago how sometimes people like to be repetitive. Paul here writes as almost essentially the same thing that we read in Ephesians chapter 1 and verse 7. Redemption through His blood, the forgiveness of sins. You and I as Christians, we receive that redemption when we're baptized for the remission of our sins. We receive that forgiveness through Christ's blood. And of course, you and I know as we go throughout our daily life, we always have sin around us. Temptation is always lurking around the corner. But the Bible tells us that God does not allow us to be tempted beyond what you and I are able to withstand. Is forgiveness of sins obtained when we're baptized into Christ? Yes, absolutely. Just a thought.

Hi, I'm David Smith, and this is In a Word. I love the book of Ephesians. It's one of my favorite books of the Bible. And of course, I guess it depends on what day you caught me on. I might tell you that any book is my favorite book. I love them all. But Ephesians is such a wonderful book because it describes in great detail the church of our Lord Jesus Christ. In Ephesians 2, verses 18 through 21, one of the great sections in presenting a beautiful word picture of the church, Paul says, "For through him we both have access by one Spirit unto the Father. Now therefore you are no more strangers and foreigners, but fellow citizens with the saints and of the household of God, and are built upon the foundation of the apostles and prophets, Jesus Christ himself." Now watch, "being the chief," here's the word, "cornerstone, in whom all the building, fitly framed together, groweth unto an holy temple in the Lord." Paul is painting a beautiful word picture, and I want us to use today for our segment the word cornerstone. Now, the word picture that Paul is building is built in architectural terms. He's talking about the church as a building. Now, obviously we have in our mind a word picture that might look like a physical building, but he's only doing that to illustrate something about the church. And in that word picture, he calls Jesus the chief cornerstone. Now, that's a compound word. In the original language, part of that word means the top or the tip. The other half of the word means the angle or the corner. So Jesus is, in a literal sense, the way Paul speaks here, the tip of the angle. What in the world does that mean? Well, the cornerstone was the stone set at the corner of the wall so that the outer angle is of extreme importance. That angle really bears the weight and the blueprint for the entire building. Everything then in the building is measured off of that one angle. If that one angle is off, the entire building gets measured wrong. It governed every line, governed every angle of the building. And so, basically, again, it's the measurement for the entire structure. Now, in the Old Testament, writers often use that phrase, cornerstone, to refer to Jesus. In Isaiah 28, verse 16, Isaiah says, "Therefore thus saith the Lord God, behold, I lay in Zion for a foundation a stone, a tried stone, a precious," here's the word, "cornerstone, a sure foundation, he that believeth shall not make haste." Then, in Psalm 118, verse 22, the writer says, "The stone which the builders refused is become the head stone of the corner." Notice again the idea of the cornerstone. And when you go to the New Testament, you find very quickly that Jesus is the fulfillment of those Old Testament prophecies. In 1 Peter 2, 5 through 9, Peter writes and says, "Ye also as living stones," or lively stones, "are built up a spiritual house, an holy priesthood, to offer up spiritual sacrifices acceptable to God by Jesus Christ. Wherefore also it is contained in Scripture, behold, I lay in Zion a chief cornerstone, elect, precious, and he that believeth on him shall not be confounded. Unto you, therefore, which believe, he is precious. But unto them which be disobedient, the stone which the builders disallowed, the same is made the head of the corner. And a stone of stumbling, a rock of offense, even to them which stumble at the word, being disobedient, whereunto also they were appointed. But you are a chosen generation, a royal priesthood, a holy nation, a peculiar people, that you should show forth praises of him, of who hath called you out of darkness into his marvelous light." Now, notice again that Peter clearly identifies Jesus as the fulfillment of those Old Testament references to the cornerstone. But in order for Jesus to be the cornerstone, he has to be strong enough. And he is, because he's a tried and a proven stone. And he has to be perfect. Whatever angle measurement is made off of him has to be perfect. And he is, because he's sinless. In Hebrews 4:15, he was tempted in all points like as you and I were. Lust of the flesh, lust of the eyes, pride of life. And daily he was tempted with those things. But he never sinned, not one time. And so Jesus is therefore the cornerstone. He is able to provide the measurement for the building because he is strong enough and because he is perfect. So notice that Peter said, we are living stones. Those of us who are New Testament Christians, we are built upon the cornerstone. We make up that spiritual house. So we measure ourselves by Jesus Christ.
And did you remember back in Ephesians 2, 18 through 21, that that's built upon the foundation of the apostles and prophets? It's by their teaching. If you want to make sure that you are being a living stone built upon the cornerstone, all you have to do is go to the Bible, open up the Bible, and see if your life fits the description provided in the Bible. The cornerstone. What a beautiful concept that we are and can be the perfect house of God, the pillar and the ground of the truth, because we have a cornerstone that is strong enough, that is perfect, and from Him we measure every angle of the building. He's our pattern, the cornerstone. Are you built upon Jesus as the cornerstone? Is He your foundation? Because other foundation can no man lay, which is Jesus Christ, the righteous. 1 Corinthians 3:11. Is He your cornerstone? That's been our word for today. I'm David Smith, and this is In a Word.

I remember my great-grandfather well. He had a farm in Cahaba Heights. Sometimes, when I was young, my grandfather would take me there on the weekend, and I would sit at their feet by the coal oil fire that he used to heat his house. My great-grandfather was born not too long after the Civil War, and I remember him heavily criticizing my grandfather for taking them kids up to Tennessee in that car. That thing'll get them kids hurt. My grandfather bought 50 cows from him in the late 1920s, and he and my grandmother walked them through the woods to our present farm in Helena. It's where I currently live. My grandfather started his life with nothing more and ended it with a great deal more. I do remember him telling me once, "Son, stay off them airplanes. Them things fall out of the sky." My mom, she'll hop on an airplane and go to California in a heartbeat. Life and time come together with change in the middle. But you know, there are things that don't change, things upon which you can always rely. John 14:1 says, "You believe in God, but also believe in me, and don't let your hearts be troubled." That's something that don't change. This is Robbie Owens, and that's my humble opinion.

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0: It's 66 degrees.
2: It is good to be together tonight to worship God. What a wonderful, wonderful week this has been. We want to say a big thank you to the elders here at Jacksonville. Your leadership of this has been a blessing to us, but your leadership in the way that you lead in ministry is a blessing all over the world and touches a lot of our lives in a very real and significant way. And we thank you for your example of vision and of big faith, and we are blessed by it. I'm thankful for Alan. You know, he mentioned, and I'd already made a note to mention this. You know, we've known each other somewhere between 20 and 30 years, and it's been a blessing to my life from the first day that I met him, and the work that he does has directly affected my life in a lot of very, very good ways. And I am really, really grateful for him and for that friendship. I'm thankful for you as a congregation. I've been coming over this way and speaking maybe on a Wednesday night or on some other occasion for a good 25 years. And it's always pleasant to you as members this week that you're just constantly encouraging us. You're sharing your seats with us. Your hospitality is really deeply appreciated. And then, of course, the guests that have driven long distances. It's been good to be together. We're thankful that you made the drive, and understandably, so many have already hit the road to go back home, but it was good to be together. And also to spend time with the various speakers, to hear them teach, and then to spend time visiting with them between sessions is also a rich blessing. I mentioned on Sunday what a blessing it is to have Kevin leading singing. And we know when it comes to worship that it's all about us pouring out our adoration to God. And it doesn't matter who's leading the prayer or preaching the sermon or leading the songs. But nonetheless, the person is still very real. And Kevin is a dear friend. I was just thinking about tonight that some of the study that I have done for these lessons have come out of some books that he gave me. And he wrote in the front of every one of them. And I use them regularly, and I treasure those books, but that friendship even more. And loved Kevin and Jan and their family. Luke, the 15th chapter, is almost 2,000 years old, and it's not lost its grandeur. It's still just as relevant from the very day that Jesus Christ spoke it. It's really an amazing text. It's provoking. It's puzzling. It's surprisingly wonderful at the end. It's a text that we've been looking at some early part in the week and saved back the prodigal son for this very last night. Earlier in the week, we looked at the scribes and the Pharisees that in this story are represented as the elder brother who just wasn't being who he should have been. We even looked at that far country. It is a far country, and it's a long way from God. But the reality is it's only a short journey. We can arrive there probably much quicker than what we'd ever like to admit. And then we looked at the Father. The Father in that story shows us our Heavenly Father in a way that maybe no other passage does so in that exact, precise, beautiful way. It's almost like Jesus pulled out a brush to be able to say verbally, I want to paint you a portrait of the Father that I've known for an eternity. I want to help you see what He's like. And He used terms that we could understand. And He gave us this picture of a beautiful earthly Father that would be so gracious and so full of love and mercy. But still, there's the reality of this story. Great stories always have conflict. And the conflict in this story is found, at least in part, in the prodigal son. I would like for us to think tonight simply about the worth of that prodigal son. I'd like for us to look quickly at the way of the prodigal son. but then close with an invitation thinking about what's the way back to the Father. What was that prodigal son worth? When we think about losing something, it doesn't really affect our life unless it's valuable. And then the reality is it affects us to the same extent of its value. If I told you tonight, I'm really distressed, I need you to help me find a penny, you would laugh. You would see very, very little value in a penny. But then on the other hand, if I said, hey, I've lost my car keys, could you help? You would jump in a little more so because you see a greater value in those. But imagine that someone says to you tonight, I've lost my son. Is this a death? And if it is, experts tell us that that's some of the deepest grief that we go through is the loss of a child. Or maybe it's a loss like an Amber Alert. Do you get those on your phone or through some means of communication? And when you get those, don't you just immediately have a real immediate feeling of uncertainty? A feeling of a little bit of despair? Maybe you whisper a prayer. Maybe you hope that very soon you're going to get more news that the child is found. The lost child is found. And they're doing well. They're healthy. You see, when we think about what's the worth of the prodigal, Jesus told three stories to show us what the worth of a soul is. Now, I want to remind you, because I know that we've studied a lot of text this week, and it's been a while since Sunday, but do you remember that the 14th, 15th chapter go together in one Sabbath day, and even on to the 16th and 17th chapter, the 10th verse? And you remember at the end of the 14th chapter, Jesus finishes his teaching by saying, he who has an ear to hear, let him hear. And that was his invitation to come closer if you want to hear more teaching. And so there were individuals that were very quick to take Jesus up on this invitation to come near. And my guess is some of the religious people were probably surprised at the ones that came forward. And I want to remind you as we read the first three verses so that we have the proper setting of the rest of this parable. In verse 1 of the 15th chapter, when Jesus invited them to come near, we read, then all the tax collectors and the sinners drew near to him to hear him. And the Pharisees and the scribes complained, saying, this man receives sinners and eats with them. So he, talking about Jesus, spoke this parable to them saying, now let's pause there for a moment and make sure we have this clearly in our mind. This beautiful event, and this is real important as we understand the worth of the prodigal, because in essence it's the worth of a soul. This beautiful event of souls that are lost are coming near to Jesus. They're going to have the opportunity to hear the master, teacher. They're going to have the opportunity to hear truth. Their soul that is lost, their condition that is dead spiritually, it could be changed. They could be alive. They could be found. This should be a wonderful moment. You would think that these religious people over here, the scribes and the Pharisees, are going to see them drawing near. And they're going to go, this is great. Oh, this is great rejoicing. They're coming near to Jesus. But they don't. Verse 2 clearly said, they complained. Think of that in opposition to all these verses we're about to read in a moment about rejoicing. They're complaining. The far extreme of rejoicing. The very same occasion that they should have been rejoicing about, they're complaining. And so Jesus knows that those religious people do not know or at least appreciate the value of a soul. And so over the next three stories that make up this parable, he shows how when we have a proper understanding of something that is lost, that has value, that there's always a very intense search to find it. The intensity of the search matches what we equate the value to be. If it was only worth a penny, you wouldn't search for it very much. If you believe that it's worth a soul, you would search for it with great intensity. So let's see what Jesus says here about how important is the lost. And so, and keep in mind, in each of these, he's teaching them these stories containing other things other than souls to help us still go back and understand the worth of a soul. That's the whole context here. And so look what he says in verse 4. What man of you, having 100 sheep, if he loses one of them, does not leave the 99 in the wilderness and go after the one which is lost until what? Until he finds it. So now that in one verse he told that there were 100 sheep, one is lost, and what is the one that owns the sheep going to do? He's going to go searching for the one. Okay, is it going to be a casual search? Is it going to be, I'll give a brief look, and if I don't find it, I'm going to go do some other things? No, he searches for it until he finds it. It's that mindset that says, this is such great worth, I must find it. This is such great worth, I'm not going to do anything until I find it. And then he tells another story. Verse 8, this one is of a woman having 10 silver coins. If she loses one coin, does not light a lamp, sweep the house, and what? Search carefully until she finds it. What happened there? She lost something that to her was a great value. I suppose what is being illustrated here is that she lost 1/10 of her wealth. A very significant amount. It wasn't like to her what to us a penny would be. It would be very significant. And so what does she do? She doesn't say, don't worry about it. When this that is of value is lost, she immediately begins to say, I need to light a lamp. I need to be able to see better. I need to move things around, and I need to sweep the whole area. Why are you sweeping the whole area? Because I want to find it. Why are you lighting a light? I want to find it. How are you going to search? Jesus said, she searched carefully, seeking to restore a soul. Is something that we ought to have a mindset that says, I'm going to stay on this until it's found. And I'm going to do this very carefully to make sure I do it the best that it can be done, because it's worthy of careful attention, because it's the worth of a soul that is in, that's at stake. And then when we go into the next story is the prodigal son. Any of you that have studied three stories as parallels have been bothered through the years with the same thing that I've been bothered with. If the son is so valuable, and he is, why was there a diligent search for the sheep and a careful search for the coin? But there was no search for the son. I'm going to give you very much so my opinion. You can read the scripture and you can say, hey, maybe that's right. Or maybe you'll read it and say, I don't buy that. If in this story of the prodigal son, the father of the son is a representation of the heavenly father, it would be fair to conclude that because of that representation, the father would not be the one going to seek. Because the father doesn't do that with us today. You see, story one, there really are shepherds. And they really do go to seek lost sheep. Story two, there really are women that lose things. Right, women? And I'm not saying men don't either. He just said it that way, okay? And so I'm just saying, isn't this true? We lose things. And if it's something really valuable that you lose, you go and seek it. But if in this story, the Father is a representation of the Heavenly Father loves us, and the Godhead, incarnated in the flesh of Jesus, came down to do what? He came to seek and save the lost. But in this story, Christ is not in this story. So it will never be the role of the Heavenly Father to walk around our communities and search for the lost. I'm not by any means suggesting he doesn't care. I'm not by any means suggesting that he doesn't hear prayers, that he doesn't see. I'm just trying to make this point. But do you remember the elder brother in this story? It would have been very appropriate for him to see that his brother had gone astray. He knew he'd gone astray. He'd even been hearing things about how he had been spending his money and using his life in riotous living. You know, when we hear a story like this that, you know, Charles Dickens said that it was the greatest short story ever written, talking about the prodigal son. Another commentator said that it's the most divinely tender and humanly touching story ever written. Could you make this story any better? And I'm not suggesting we change scripture, but just to make a point, can I say this? Can you make this story any better? Absolutely, you can make this story better. Can you imagine how beautiful this story would be if the elder brother, instead of sitting back and just pointing a finger at the younger brother and look what he's doing, look what he's doing. And then when he comes home, won't even have anything to do with him. Won't even rejoice with him. Won't even embrace him. Won't even forgive him and welcome him home. How different would it be if he would have said, "Father, I love my brother and I'm going after him. I'm going to have a diligent search. I'm going to have a careful search." And imagine him walking up on his brother as he's feeding pigs. And imagine the look in the brother's eye. "I knew you would come for me. I knew you loved me. I knew you wouldn't forget me." And imagine him greeting and hugging his younger brother. Imagine him taking his younger brother in a weakened state and cleaning him up and walking back home. And imagine how verse 20 would read if the father looks down the way and he sees the elder son leading the younger son back home. How sweet would that be for the Heavenly Father? And so I just can't help but notice the sheep had someone to look for him, and the coin had someone to look for it, and the poor prodigal, his own brother, wouldn't go look for him. But the intensity of the search in the other two stories shows us the great worth. But also in all three stories, the volume of rejoicing shows us the great worth of a soul. Do you get really excited when you find that penny? No. Because there's not a huge worth associated to it, so there's not a great rejoicing. But if I were to ask you right now, if you had to name the one thing that you have rejoiced about the most in your life, it's probably one of the things that you count the most valuable in your life. If I say to you, the love chapter of the Bible, you'd probably say 1 Corinthians 13. If I say to you, the resurrection chapter of the Bible, you'd probably say 1 Corinthians 15. If I said to you, the rejoicing chapter of the Bible, would you say Luke 15? Do you know that there are more verses, you could argue, there are more verses about rejoicing in Luke 15 than any other topic? I want us to see this together. If you got your Bible, we're just going to scan some things here. Do you notice that in the 15th chapter in verse 4, the story of the sheep being lost and the shepherd leaving the 99 and going after it until he finds it is just in one verse? But you notice this short story here takes up four verses. So if all that is in one verse, what's in the other three verses? Do you hear what I'm saying there? What's in the three-fourths of the story?
3: Three-fourths of the story is about, now I know the first part of five is that he finds it and he lays it on his shoulders, which is very important. But then notice what happens immediately. Rejoicing. And then in verse 6, when he comes home, he calls together his friends and neighbors, saying to them, rejoice with me, for I found my sheep which was lost. I say to you that likewise, there will be more joy in heaven over one sinner who repents than over the 99 just persons who need no repentance. Now, is it fair to say, what is a main topic of that? And I'm not trying to undermine or underemphasize how important it is. Sure, these are three stories about something being lost. But the great emphasis is that was lost was so valuable. There was intensive search, and when it was found, there was just volumes and volumes of rejoicing. When he finds the sheep on his own, he rejoices. When he gets home, he can't stop rejoicing. I'm going to call friends. I'm going to call neighbors. If something tremendous happens to you, what's the worst thing somebody can say? Don't tell anybody. That's like the worst. When something great happens, you want to share it. He believes this is great. He runs home. He tells everybody. And then immediately the focus goes heavenward bound. It says, this rejoicing is taking place even more so in heaven. In the next story, remember verse 8, we have the complete story being told about the loss of the coin and the search. But then notice immediately in 9 and 10 is about the rejoicing. And when she found it, she calls her friends and neighbors together saying, rejoice with me, for I found the peace which I lost. Likewise, I say to you, there is joy in the presence of the angels of God over one sinner who repents. Last Sunday, we looked at the story of the prodigal going into that far country. And we studied in pretty good detail 11 through the beginning of 20. Do you realize that that tells the story about him leaving home, what happened while he was away, him coming to himself and returning?

dancing and there was music and there was this great celebration taking place. And then you say, oh, now wait a minute. There's a lot of verses left. Are they about rejoicing? In a big way. Because when you read 25 through 32, it was all about the son, the older son, not rejoicing. And how the father said to him clearly in rebuking. Well, let's read the very end of, this is how he summarizes what he said to this son all throughout these verses. Look at 32. It was right that we should make merry and be glad. For your brother was dead and is alive again and was lost and is found. So if we were just to study these verses with like a fresh approach to say, I want to pretend I've never read this before and I want to try to grasp how valuable is a soul. The Lord would teach us through these three stories that that prodigal, he was so valuable that we ought to search until we find. We ought to search carefully. And it would be a shame if somebody was like the elder brother that said, oh, I know they're out there, but I'm just not going after them. How valuable are they? So valuable that not only should there be immediate rejoicing, but even have rejoicing later and even know that there's rejoicing going on in heaven at the very same moment. But what happens? What happens if you don't search and if you don't go? Back a few years ago, my father broke his ankle severely. It was a pretty major surgery and a pretty long recovery. It took place in the winter, and that's not a good thing on a cattle farm because there's a lot of feeding to do in the winter and a lot of calves being born. And so I was home for Christmas, and you know how that Christmas schedule is always kind of busy. And so he was at the point in his recovery where he still was not allowed to put much weight on his foot, not many steps, just a few steps here or there. And so he said to me, he said, Dave, your mama says it's going to be about 15 or 20 minutes before all of us are supposed to eat supper and open gifts tonight. He said, but I hadn't checked the cattle today. He said, why don't you ride me back in the pickup and let's go count them real quick. I said, okay. So we rode across the pasture, and just like we did when I was literally knee-high to him, we each count. Get none. I told him what I had. He told me what he had. It's the same number. That's always a good start. And so it's the same number. I said, all right. And I'm driving. I'm ready to put it down and drive. I said, we're ready to go then, right? He said, no. We're supposed to have one more than that. And I said, you think you got a cow calving? He said, I probably do. In the backside of our place is a holler that many times in cold weather, they will go back behind the wind there to have their calves. And I couldn't drive back there. And I said, hey, you want to sit here and let me run back there? And it's over a couple of pastures. And I said, let me run back there and I'll see if she's okay. And he said, and if you like country expressions, he said to me, he said, David, your mama skin us if we're late for supper tonight. And I said, well, we probably need to find that cow though, Dad. And this is the first time in all of my years of working with my dad, I've never seen this before, ever. He said, no, we're not going to look tonight. We had never done that before. We always went and looked for the lost livestock. And he said, We'll just get up tomorrow and we'll come look for it. And I said, you sure you want to do that? And he kiddingly again said, yeah, we don't want to get your mama after us. My mama's a good lady, but anyway. And so, but he just didn't want to mess up. The whole family was in. He didn't want to mess up the plans. And so, we did. The next day, we went out and found the cow and the calf dead. There's a reason why you check on the ones that are missing. When somebody's missing,

from the fellowship with God and fellowship with God's people. They need something. We know they need something. And the question is, are we going to find them and help them find the way back to fulfill what they need? And I don't know what it is about our nature. I can't explain it to you except just to say that it's true, and this is exactly what Scripture's talking about. We can be astray and even know we need to come back, and we still tend to not come back until somebody comes after us. Many of us in this room right now, we know that there were times in our life when we fell away, and we know that the times we came back was oftentimes because somebody was encouraging us. Somebody was looking for us. Somebody was continually praying for us. I want to encourage you to keep a list of however many you think you need to keep, but I would suggest no fewer than 5 individuals that you know they are away from the Lord. Maybe you want to keep it on a post-it note in the front of your Bible, and that way when you're doing your Bible reading each day, you can also take time to just open that front cover and you can pray. Pray by name for those 5 souls. But also pray for yourself that God will give you the wisdom to know best how to diligently search. That God will give you the wisdom to know how to carefully search. That God will give you the wisdom to know what you could do that would be best to bring that soul back. So many souls have to be found, and some even have to be put up on the shoulders and taken back like that sheep that was lost in the first story. I beg you tonight to realize the value, the worth of every soul that's not a part of the Lord's fellowship at this very night. But the second thing that we need to see from this is we need to see the way of the prodigal. Why do we need to see that? Well, wouldn't you join me in saying, I don't want to be a prodigal. I know that there's potential for any of us to stumble and stagger. But I don't want to be, just like I hope you'll say, I don't want to be a prodigal. Well, it might be good for us to know the way of the prodigal so that we could say, when that opportunity comes, I want to be wise enough to know I do not want that way of the prodigal. So have you ever thought, like, just take that first story, for example. How does a sheep stray? How does it lose its way? Will you turn with me to Matthew, the 18th chapter? In Matthew, the 18th chapter, we have another lost sheep story, and very, very similar, but he uses just a little bit different wording. And I want you to notice how many times he uses the word astray or straying to describe what the sheep was doing there. I'm going to pick up in verse 12 of Matthew, the 18th chapter. What do you think? If a man has 100 sheep and one of them goes astray, does he not leave the 99 and go to the mountain to seek the one that is straying? And if he should find it, assuredly, I say to you, he rejoices more over the sheep than over the 99 that did not go astray. Even so, it is not the will of your Father who is in heaven that one of these little ones should perish. How did that sheep get off of the path? How did it leave the 99, but even more importantly, or just as important, how did he leave the shepherd, the good shepherd? How did that happen? Well, here the word that's used is to go astray or to stray. You ever had a cat or dog come around your house? And it's not your animal. And the best you can tell, it doesn't seem like it belongs to anybody. And what do you call it? You call it a stray. In other words, it doesn't have a purpose at that time. It doesn't have a destination. At that time, it's just kind of roaming. That's literally a part of the definition of straying. It's roaming. Also, interestingly, the part of straying, when you go back to the Greek language, it also has to do with
straying, roaming, being deceived. In other words, if we knew the true course, if we were thinking really clearly and not being deceived, we would never choose to roam. So let's think for just a moment. If we looked at Scripture, what would we learn that causes straying, causes roaming? And so what I want to do is quickly share with you just a few different passages where this very same word is used, but translated in other words to help us understand how is it that a prodigal becomes a prodigal? How is it that they stray? Look with me at 1 Corinthians, the 6th chapter. In 1 Corinthians, the 6th chapter, I'm going to begin reading this, and I'm going to pause, and you see if you recognize the word straying in here as it's translated with a different word, because if we recognize this, it could help us avoid it. In 1 Corinthians 6 and in verse 9, Paul says, "Do you not know that the unrighteous will not inherit the kingdom of God? Do not be deceived. Neither fornicators, nor idolaters, nor adulterers, nor homosexuals, nor sodomites, nor thieves, nor covetous, nor drunkards, nor revilers, nor extortioners shall inherit the kingdom of God." Where was the word? See up there when he says, do not be deceived, and he starts in that list of fornicators and etc. That's the word. This literally, accurately could be translated, do not stray. And then you say, well, what would cause me to stray? The temptation of these things. The temptation of fornication. The temptation of adultery, or the temptation of drunkenness, or any of these things. You ever been on a road trip? And on the road trip, you've got a destination. And of course, if you got a car full of a few people, you can't all agree of like, hey, are we going to do Dad's way of like conquering this trip? No pit stops. You better not drink too much. And we're going to arrive at 4 o'clock, you know. But then the kids have something else in mind, right? The kids are riding along, and the kids, they notice the billboards. Look at that advertisement. Hey, it's coming up in 5 miles. Wow, that would be really neat to do. Well, in life, how do you stray? You stray by temptation is the advertisement. Wow, maybe that would be good. It sure feels right to the flesh. It's still, wow, it looks good to the eyes. It kind of fuels my pride. How could this be bad? Do not be deceived. Don't stray. In other words, this deception will lead you off course. And so we stray whenever we fall for the temptations and the deceptions. Let's see how it's used again. Go just a little deeper. Go to 1 Corinthians, the 15th chapter. 1 Corinthians, the 15th chapter. If you had a good mama, she told you this one a lot. 1 Corinthians 15 and 33. Do not be deceived. Evil company corrupts good habits. Now notice there, he said, do not be deceived. Same word. Do not stray. Do not wander. Don't be deceived. What? Evil companions. Look what they can do to you. I heard recently one guy say, and I doubt there's anything scientific about this, but just to get our minds churning, he says, think about your 5 closest friends, and you're probably an average of them. You can't continually run with immoral friends and not become immoral. You say, oh, I can. No. When you think that, you're deceived. In other words, the Lord is saying, you're going to stray. How do you avoid straying? Make sure that your closest ties of fellowship are with those that have their eyes and their destination set upon the Lord. He says it another way in Galatians, the 6th chapter, and in verse 7. So the first one is, he's urging us, if don't stray into temptation that will lead into sin. The next time he says, don't stray thinking you can run with bad company and it not affect your soul. You will stray if you run with bad company. And then the third one, he speaks to a principle. And we call it the principle of sowing and reaping, usually, because it reads like this in Galatians 6 and 7. Do not be deceived. God is not mocked, for whatever a man sows, that he will also reap. Don't be deceived.
Don't be what? Don't be one that's straying. Don't get pulled aside into this. What? In other words, the Lord's saying, believe God on this. You're not going to be an exception to this. What is it? It's the seed principle. Every seed produces fruit after its kind. It goes back to Genesis 1. And so if you're thinking, hey, you know, I mean, I don't want to go way off the tracks and I don't want negative things in my life, but I'm just going to do this sin over here and it's really not going to have any negative consequences. It's impossible. You're straying in your mind already when you think that. And when you take that path, you're straying because you can't sow a seed and then say, whatever that produces, I don't want it. You sow sin, you're going to reap the harvest of sin. It's so important that we realize that the way of straying obviously is through temptation and being deceived by it. The way of straying is through bad friends and being deceived by it. The way of straying is not believing the principles that God says is true. Oh, I don't really believe sowing and reaping will happen. Oh, it will. It will happen every time. Let's look at one more. Turn over, if you will, to James, the 5th chapter. We also can stray, of course, from the truth. And that's a huge mistake, just like any of these are huge mistakes. In James 5 and 19, we have this very same word in the Greek. And he says, brethren, if anyone among you wanders from the truth and someone turns him back, let him know that he who turns a sinner from the error of his way will save a soul from death and cover a multitude of sin. Notice he says, wanders from the truth, strays from the truth. What did the prodigal son do? The prodigal son strayed. Now, the word that describes him, though, is prodigal or riotous, which is another description of unrestrained living. He not only strayed, you might say he completely rebelled, kind of like jumping headlong in, saying, hey, I don't want any restrictions on me. I want to fill my life with whatever I want. So as we extend the invitation, I beg you to realize the worth of every soul. And if your soul is not saved tonight, why not? Do you realize how valuable you are? Do you realize how long eternity is? And do you realize the greatest gift that's ever been offered to you is the opportunity to spend an eternity with God forever? And that gift was brought and made payment possible through the blood of Jesus Christ. For all of us, let's be reminded, none of us wants to stray. But let's realize that if we ever become fooled, deceived into all these ways of straying, it can very well happen. So what is the way back to the Father? We mentioned these on Sunday, but I want to mention to you the just very quickly. You see, in 17, you have to come to yourself. There has to be that moment where you say, you know what? The life I'm living right now, I know that it's not right. I know that I can have something better because of what God is offering. And so notice, there's that reality where the last part of 17, he says, I perish. And then notice in 18, he's going to get up and do something different. But in that humility, he admits, I've sinned against heaven. He also in that humility in 19 says, I'm no longer worthy to be called your son. And so in 20, he arises and he goes to the Father to meet the Father. Now, that is a story telling the movements. If we go back to the first story and the second story, it says it in these exact words. Look at the very end of 7, or the middle of 7. I'll just read 7, but notice the middle. I say to you, likewise, there will be more joy in heaven over who? One sinner that does what? Who repents. Than over 99 just persons. When we see the end of the story of the coin in verse 10, read with me in 10. Likewise, I say to you, there is joy in the presence of the angels of God over who? One sinner who repents. What does the Lord want us to do? He wants us to repent. He wants us to turn. He wants us to change,
Turn from this prodigal living. Turn from this straying. Do you realize what God believes your soul is worth? He sent His Son to die for you. He wants you to turn and He wants you to come to Him. If you've never done that in your life, the way to Him is through the belief of who He is, that He's the Son of God, the repentance, that turn, that change, and then not being ashamed of Him, but being willing to confess that Jesus is the Son of God and live that life of faithful confession. And then to be baptized into Christ for the remission of your sins. Maybe you've begun that life and you've strayed. It's easy to do, isn't it? But just because it's easy doesn't make it right. And do you realize your worth? And why not tonight? Why not tonight be the night that you arise, recognizing your condition, I perish. You don't want to perish. Repent and come back to the Lord. Metaphorically speaking, He will run to meet you. When you humbly repent, and can sin, and sins are confessed and prayers are offered, He's not going to be drilling you about all of your sins. Read the story. He's going to be rejoicing the fact that you're home. Nobody loves you the way your Heavenly Father does. And He wants to pour out His love upon you for an eternity. But He never forces anyone. And so the choice is ours. Tonight, if you need to run to the Father, don't let anything or anybody hold you back. If we can help you in any way, come as we stand, as we sing.

0: 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By signing up for this correspondence course, you can take the first step in strengthening your relationship with God. 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If you follow Him and His Word, you will come to know the true meaning of life.
1: May I talk to you about a better life? He came into the office and he said, "Paul, I've really messed up. Me and my girlfriend, we got carried away. We think she's expecting a child." Tears were flowing down his masculine face, and his body was just almost shaking. He knew that his life was about to change so drastically. What can we learn from this tragedy? Tragedy not from the standpoint of the innocent baby, but from two people who let their unrestrained emotions and lust get carried away and did things that are forbidden in God's Word, and their lives will never be the same. Young people, please wait. The sanctity of marriage, such a beautiful state. God created it for man's happiness. Save yourself or your spouse. Story is told about a teacher that had a dozen students and brought into the classroom 13 beautiful roses, and in front of the class took one of the roses and just crumpled it and mangled it and then put it back in the vase, passed the vase around, asking each student to take out one rose. Can you imagine which rose was left? The mangled one. When you're picking a spouse, when you're looking for someone that you want to marry, would you want someone that has been in bed with, had sexual relations with others? Surely not. They would not either as they look at you. Sexual relations, God has created, and it's not a bad thing. It's not evil unless it's perverted by man, unless it is something that is mangled and perverted in a way different than what God has planned. My admonition would be to you to flee fornication. That's what Paul said to the Corinthians. My admonition would be to abstain from even the appearance of evil, as he admonished the Thessalonians. My admonition would keep thyself pure, to keep yourself unspotted from the world, as he spoke to Timothy and also as James wrote in chapter 1. We can live pure lives in an evil world. Others of our friends, they may be doing many things, but we show our strength, our courage, our loyalty to God when we say no to evil, to the temptations of Satan, and we keep on saying no. God is pleased. Please learn from the mistakes of others. Keep yourself pure before marriage. A better life is brought to you by the East Hill Church of Christ.

Now it's time for a GBN Daily Lift. Ye shall do all my judgments and keep mine ordinances to walk therein. I am the Lord your God. Leviticus chapter 18, verse 4. Matthew Henry said, "When the law of God is written in our hearts, our duty will be our delight." The people of God, then and now, must live in a way that displays loving faithfulness to our Creator and Deliverer. Notice, there is a path to observe. We are to observe, keep, and walk in God's judgments and ordinances. The purpose of God's law, then and now, is for our good and for the Lord's glory. We must not downplay the necessity of obedience. Consider also that there is a presence to trust. The source of these judgments and ordinances is the great I Am. The passage also speaks of the Lord and your God. The one who gives us a path to observe will ever be the one in whose presence we may trust. The Lord God Almighty is the one upon whom we depend.

This same Jesus, whom you crucified, is both Lord and Christ. Acts chapter 2, verse 36. Welcome to Think on These Things. Today, we're going to be thinking about the message of the gospel accounts. Who is Jesus? What was his life really like? And what is it that God wants us to see from Jesus to live a life that'll be pleasing to him? The New Testament naturally breaks down into four unique and distinct categories. Matthew, Mark, Luke, and John, the gospel accounts, tell us about the life of Christ, who he was, what he taught, how he lived his life, and especially his death on the cross. Then you come to the book of Acts. And the book of Acts is unique in that it is the book of conversions. It is where one looks to learn, what must I do to be saved? And then we've got Romans through Jude, the third category, and this tells us now that you are a Christian, here's how to live the Christian life. How do I live the Christian life successfully? That's what Romans through Jude tells us. And then the final stanza, the book of Revelation, tells one how to die faithfully as a child of God. Today we're going to examine for just a few minutes the first category, the gospel accounts. Matthew is unique in that he is writing as a Jew to Jews about the greatest Jew to ever live, Jesus, the King of the Jews. Matthew writes about the King and the Kingdom. In fact, the key word in the book of Matthew is the Kingdom of Heaven. Matthew is going to appeal to the Old Testament Scriptures to show that Jesus is the King of the Kingdom and that he has the power, as Jesus said in Matthew 16:18, I'll build my church. My kingdom and the gates of hell shall not prevail against it. Then you turn to the Gospel of Mark. And Mark is unique in that Mark tells us and shows us more of what Jesus did and less of what he said. Mark, a Roman name, reminds us of the name Mark Antony, is writing to a Roman audience about the power and the majesty of Jesus Christ. The key word in the Gospel of Mark is the word straightway or immediately. It's with action, it's with power, and Mark emphasizes the majesty of Jesus Christ. Probably the key verse, Mark 7 verse 37 says, Jesus has done all things well. That is a great statement about the life of our Lord and Savior. And then Luke, a Gentile audience, is writing about Jesus, the ideal person. Luke chapter 2, verse 52 says, Jesus increased in wisdom, stature, favor with God, and favor with man. In the Greek mind, the ideal person was one who was physically ideal, intellectually ideal, socially ideal, and then Luke adds that fourth element, spiritually, favor with God and man. And so Luke shows us Jesus as the ideal person. And then John, writing to a generic or unique audience, writes about Jesus as the Son of God, God in the flesh. The key verse to the book of John is John chapter 20, verses 30 and 31. John says, truly, many other signs Jesus did in the presence of his disciples, which are not written in this book, but these are written that you may believe that Jesus is the Christ, the Son of God, and that believing you may have life in his name. Jesus is the only way a man can be saved. And so we see a very unique picture of Jesus in each of these accounts. Friend, we ask you today, are you right with God? Have you accepted the gospel of Jesus Christ? Have you submitted to the King of Kings and Lord of Lords? If not, why not do that today? Why not become a child of God? Are you willing to hear the word? Romans chapter 10, verse 17. Would you believe that Jesus is God's Son, the Savior of the world? John chapter 8, verse 24. Would you be willing to make changes in your life, turn from sin and to God? Acts chapter 3 and verse 19. And upon repenting, would you make that good confession that the Ethiopian eunuch made? I believe Jesus is the Christ, the Son of God. Acts chapter 8, verse 36 through 39. And having made that good confession, would you be baptized in water for the forgiveness of your sins? Here's what Jesus said. Jesus made it so plain.
He said, he that believes and is baptized will be saved. He that does not believe shall be condemned. Friend, we want you to know today that God loves you and that we love you. Won't you obey the gospel before it's eternally too late?

0: Hebrews chapter 11 is a familiar passage to us, all of those great men and women mentioned in what we call the Hall of the Faithful. But the Hebrews writer readily admits in verse 32 of Hebrews chapter 11 that there is no space, neither space nor time, in the letter that he would be writing in order for him to mention all of those to give honor to whom honor was due. In fact, in Hebrews 11:32,
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1: It's 66 degrees.
3: Good evening. Miranda and I are so thankful to be members here at the Paintsville Church of Christ. We're so thankful for the opportunity that we have as fellow brothers and sisters in Christ with each one of you to serve you in any capacity possible. And we're always thankful for the prayers that are lifted on our behalf. I've always said, and I will continue to say, that those who are in leadership positions in the congregation, whether that be the eldership, whether that be the deacons, whether that be the preacher, are in need of prayers more and more each and every single day, given the tasks that have been laid at our feet. And we need to be mindful of those who are leaders in our congregation and remind them and remember them in our fervent prayers always. But we need to be mindful of those in prayer who are our brothers and sisters in Christ always, and be fervent in our prayers regarding them, knowing the struggles that they may have, the burdens that they may be experiencing, and praying for peace and praying for encouragement in our congregation. Tonight, we're going to continue some of the thoughts that we began this morning. Now, this morning, we talked about seeing Christ formed in us. We talked about Galatians chapter 4 and the three images that Paul provides us there in that chapter of Scripture of things that we must do and things we must know in order to see Christ formed in us. Well, tonight, what we're going to do is talk about some blindsided blessings that may have come from this past year and the things that we've gone through as of late, and some encouraging signs that we've seen in our world today. Before we have our lesson tonight, let's go to God in prayer. Lord, we are thankful that we have the opportunity to approach your throne through the avenue of prayer. We're thankful, Lord, for this avenue that we know that as we come to you in prayer, Lord, that you will hear our prayers and that you will answer those prayers according to your will. We pray, Lord, that as we sit down with your word tonight, that we can learn a lesson, make application in our lives, Lord, and that you will bless our time together. We pray for the growth of our congregation, Lord, biblical and scriptural growth. We pray, Lord, that we can know that growth is given by you, Lord, and that we ought to labor in your kingdom, Lord, and good things will come. It's in Jesus' name we pray. Amen. Let me ask you a question. Have you ever been blindsided? By blindsided, I mean, has anything ever happened to you in your life that you did not see coming or that you did not expect? The story is told of a young woman who was a college student, and the Christmas break rolled around, and as every other college student always does, she decided that she was going to go home for the holiday season, and she decided that she was going to leave a little bit early. But the day that she wanted to leave, it was supposed to snow. Well, she woke up that morning in her dormitory room and she looked out the window and she saw that it was just flurrying, that it wasn't real serious conditions outside. And so she decided that she was going to go home in that snow anyway. And so as she was driving down the interstate, that little flurry turned into a winter storm, and it was one of those storms where you can't even see 20 feet in front of you, kind of like that snowstorm we had just a few weeks ago. But she decided, instead of pulling off of the road, that she was going to put her faith and her trust in her front-wheel drive and continue driving down this interstate to get home. Sadly, her tires couldn't grip the road from all the snow and the ice, and before you know it, she skid and she slid into the other lane into oncoming traffic and collided with a family that was on their way home from a relative's house. The family wasn't hurt, but the girl was, and once the emergency services got there and they were able to put her in an ambulance and take her to one of the hospitals, one of the nearby hospitals, she had a lot of serious injuries and they were going to have to do immediate surgery. And so they rushed her into the OR, and the surgeons began to treat some of the injuries that she had, and they noticed something. She had stage 2 cancer. It hadn't spread to her lymph nodes or other distant places within her body. It was a very serious diagnosis, but it was treatable. And it was a blessing thing that they found it so early. And so they were able to take care of it on that operating table. They called in the necessary physicians and all of these things. And she survived that surgery. Now, had she not been in that wreck, I guess it's quite the possibility she may have never known that she would have had cancer, perhaps until it was too late. And I guess you could say, even though that event in her life blindsided her, from that event came a great blessing. They were able to find what was going on with her and perhaps able to save her life. Have you ever been blindsided? I suppose there are things in our life that are going to happen that we're not going to see coming. We're not going to be able to foresee every single thing in our life. And most days we are blindsided by things that are unexpected. I think we can all agree with the statement that the year of 2020 truly blindsided us. The year of 2020 was something that we did not expect. We did not expect a pandemic. We did not expect civil aversion. We did not expect all of this disunity and discord that's going on in our nation. We did not expect any of the things that we've had to deal with in this past year. But from that blind side, I believe that we have seen some great blessings come from that. And I don't know, maybe that's been your observation as well. And my goal this evening is simple. What I want to do is I want to explore 3 unexpected blessings that we can build upon in the year of 2021 as we refocus our lives that will help us focus our eyes on Christ Jesus. And the first unexpected blessing that I believe that we have received is the fact that people are focusing more at home. We have regained our focus at home. Now, perhaps prior to the COVID-19 pandemic, maybe we were spending all of our time at work, all of our time building our careers, all of our time focusing on other things instead of our family. And maybe we were a little bit too busy at the expense of our family. Maybe we were more concerned with building our careers and building our businesses and building our lives rather than building a home that is pleasing in the eyes of God. I don't know. Maybe our attention was turned more toward problems at work than it was toward raising our children in the admonition and the reverence of the Lord, in the discipline of the Lord. And I think what we have gained in the year of 2020 is some perspective to know that we have regained our focus at home, and we're spending all of this time at our house with our family, and perhaps we're spending more time at home with our family than we have ever before. But the question becomes, what's going to come from this time that we are spending with our family? Parents, let me ask you a question. Well, what kind of home do you want to build? I think about building a house, and when you think about building a house, you've got to have vision. You've got to envision what kind of house you want. You've got to have a piece of land to build that house on. You've got to add the necessary materials that are going to go together to build that house. You've got to take the time and the effort to build that house. You've got to build it up to specs. You've got to meet certain criteria and all of these things. Well, the same goes into building a godly home. When you're going to build a godly home, you've got to envision how you're going to build that godly home. And that vision comes from the Word of God, because God has told us all that we need in order to raise children in the admonition of the Lord, create a faithful family, and in doing so, build a home that is pleasing in His eyes. What kind of home do you want to build? Do you want to build a godly home? Do you want your children to grow up reverencing the Lord? Do you want your children to grow up being faithful to you, Lord? Do you want your children to grow up and find spouses and marry those spouses who are faithful Christians, who are going to help them in their labor of the kingdom? Do you want to raise a family that generation and generation and generation are going to be faithful Christians? I pray that you do. Do you want to build a worldly home? Well, I'll give you the recipe to building a worldly home. You place the world above God. You replace all the priorities that ought to go to God, your time, your efforts, your resources, and you give those to the world, and you show your children that the world is more important than God. And before you know it, you take your kids to church once a week. When your kids grow up and they have kids, they'll take their kids to church once a month. When those grandkids grow up and they have kids, they'll take their kids to church once a year. And before you know it, God is completely out of the picture of that family. What kind of family do you want to raise? Now, we know that God places great emphasis on the family. We know that God places great emphasis on the home. For example, husbands and wives are to be one. God desires husbands and wives to become one, to be unified. Ephesians 5 and verse 28. So husbands ought to love their own wives as their own bodies. You ought to love your own wife as your own body, because if you love your wife, then you love yourself. Let me ask you this. Are you spending time at home right now working on your marriage if you are married? Are you spending time at home working on building a stronger marriage? On working on building a faithful marriage? Husbands, are you dating your wives? Are you taking your wives out? You still got to date your wives even if you're married to them. You got to make sure that they feel loved. You got to make sure that they feel valued, that they feel cherished. Are you spending the necessary time with your wife so she knows that she is loved? And wives, that's a two-way street. Wives, are you spending time with your husband, letting him know that he is loved, that he is valued, that he is cherished? Are you letting him know that you respect him, that you reverence him? You see, just as the church needs Christ, husbands need wives. Because if a husband and wife can work together, if they can be unified in their vision of what they want to achieve for their family, they want their children to grow up in the admonition of the Lord, they want their children to be faithful Christians, they want to raise a godly home and build a godly home, then you're going to need a wife to help you do that. Now, that's not to say that a single parent can't do that, but God gave us that great blessing of marriage to ensure that this would happen and these things would occur so that his church could remain strong. If you look back in the past at different time periods and you talk about when the church was its strongest, you realize that when the family is at its strongest, the church is at its strongest. I mean, we talk about all of this growth that we had in the 40s and the 50s and how the church was growing exponentially and how God was adding to the church daily. You realize in the 40s and 50s, it's often regarded as one of the strongest periods of time for the family in the United States of America. When the church is strong, the family is strong, and the family is a catalyst for church growth. God wants us to be unified because he knows that if we can be unified in the home, if we can raise a godly home, if we can raise children that are faithful to him, and that's going to help the church. But he also wants us to raise our children in the discipline of the Lord. Now, I don't know. Some people talk about how there may be more temptations these days for children who are in their teenage years. And maybe there's a lot more outlets that children today can go to try to get away from their parents, to try to hide from their parents, to try to do things behind their parents' back. I don't know. I think it's been the same way all throughout history. The avenues have changed, though. But I do know this. In Deuteronomy 6 and verse 7, the Bible says, "You shall teach them diligently to your children," talking about the commandments of the Lord, talking about God's will for man. and shall talk of them when you sit in your house, when you walk by the way, when you lie down and when you rise up. How often do you talk about God with your children? Do you direct conversations with your children back to the Lord? Do you direct conversations with your children back to the church? How often are we talking about God in our families? That'll probably determine whether your family is faithful to God. They know that if they have a problem at school, if they sinned, if they've done something against God, that they can come to you as the parents and confess that and know that you are going to help them get right back on the path of righteousness. What are we doing in our homes? Are we talking about the commands of the Lord when we sit in our house? Are we talking about the commandments of the Lord with our children as we walk by the way, when we lie down, when we wake up? How often are we talking about God? And parents also need to realize that as long as your child is under your roof, you play a part of responsibility in their actions. And here's the old rule of thumb. If your child's on a social media platform, you need to be on a social media platform. If they're on Facebook, you're on Facebook and you're friends. If they're on Instagram, you're on Instagram and you follow them. If they're on Twitter, you're on Twitter and you follow them. That's how this works. And what happens is they're able to see that you know what they're posting on those social media websites, and you're able to monitor and hold some responsibility and know whether the posts that they're posting on these various avenues are pleasing in the eyes of God. If they're glorifying God, you're able to make sure that they're not using foul language, that they're dressed modestly and not immodestly. You're able to see all of these different things, and you're able to hold them accountable. Now, no one ever said that being a parent was going to be easy. No one ever said that teenagers were never going to get mad at their mom and dad. No one ever said that they were always going to agree with the punishment that you were going to give them. But when they get older, I promise you that they will know that what you did was for the betterment of their soul. And we've got to remember that when they have to answer for those things on that day of judgment, God's going to ask you, if you saw that post or you saw whatever they were doing on that social media platform, so-and-so, why didn't you do something about it? Why didn't you say something? Why didn't you stand up to them? Why were they not raised to reverence me and to be faithful to me? But thirdly, children got to obey their parents. Ephesians 6 and verses 1 through 3, it tells us that there's a promise to children obeying their parents. Children, obey your parents in the Lord. Why? For this is right. It's right for you to obey your parents in the Lord. Honor your father and your mother, which is the first commandment with promise. And what's the promise? That it may be well with you and you may live long on the earth. Well, what's my promise? Well, if I obey and honor my parents in the Lord, in other words, if they're asking me to do things that are pleasing in the eyes of God, if they're trying to raise me in the admonition of the Lord, if they're trying to raise me in reverence of the Lord, if they're trying to do the right things for my soul, if I honor them and obey them, then I have a promise. And that promise is my life will be long on this earth. But if they're asking me to do things that I know are contrary to the Word of God, if they're asking me to do things that I know are going to lead me to sin, then no, I don't obey them in those commands, because that would not be pleasing in the eyes of the Lord. And God wants, above all other things, for children to act in a pleasing manner in His sight, but also to reverence their mother and their father. Now, no one ever said that you're going to like what your mom and dad say to you. No one ever said that you're going to like the type of discipline that they choose to inflict upon you. No one ever said that sometimes things aren't going to be a little bit difficult and you're going to get a little bit mad and you're going to storm out of the room and you're going to go in your room and slam the door. But I promise you that your parents know what's best for you. Proverbs 14 and the verse 12. The way of the fool is right in his own eyes, but the wise listen to advice. And I promise you, if you listen to the advice and the wisdom of your parents, and if you allow them to raise you in the ways of the Lord, you will gain some wisdom. We have refocused at home, and we're placing a lot of attention at home, and we're spending a lot of time with our families at home. But the question becomes, is anything going to come out of it? I mean, are we doing the right things while we're spending all of this time at home? Are we taking advantage of this opportune time to make sure that our children are living right, that they're living faithfully, and that we're doing all that we can do in order to help them? But secondly, I think that we have regained our focus in this past year in regard to our spirituality. Now, there are a lot of people in these days and age who are shifting their focus, if you will, back to their spiritual condition. I cannot tell you how many prayer requests I've had for hashtag Let Them Pray, that daily program that we do every single day. I cannot tell you how many people who have come up to me and said, you know what, this pandemic has really shifted my mindset and I'm really focusing once again on my spirituality. Listen, the crop is prime for the picking. The harvest is truly plentiful. But the question becomes, are the laborers willing to go into the fields and take advantage of this opportune time that's going on in our world right now? It's time to refocus and focus on our spirituality. And you know, that begins with goals. How many of you set goals for yourself in regard to your spirituality? Maybe in a month, I want to read through Philippians. Maybe in a month, I want to read through Ephesians. Maybe in a month, I want to read through Galatians. Maybe in a year, I want to read through the book of Revelation. Maybe in a year, I want to read Matthew, Mark, Luke, and John, the Synoptic Gospels. How many of you are setting spiritual goals for yourself? Do you realize that if you set spiritual goals, whether they're big or whether they're small, let's talk about small. If you set small spiritual goals for yourself, that's going to lead to small spiritual habits, and those small spiritual habits are going to lead to small steps of spiritual growth, and before you know it, those small steps of spiritual growth are going to get bigger and bigger and bigger, and then before you know it, you're going to be taking great big steps of spiritual growth. You got to set goals for yourself. And as we look around the world that we're in today, I think we can realize and really observe three separate things. And the first is people are praying like never before. We all know that the avenue of prayer holds great power, that the prayer of a fervent and righteous man avails much. James 5 and verse 16, and that our God hears our prayers and that he answers those prayers according to his will and not our will. But we also understand that there's a lot of people in the world today who have been brought to their knees through loss, through sorrow, through pain, through sickness, through whatever, but they're also returning to their knees in prayer. We must be mindful that there are many praying today. 2 Chronicles 20 and verse 2.

had three baptisms in Peru. Now, I don't know if you've been watching the news or not, but things have been pretty bad throughout the COVID-19 pandemic in countries like Peru and South America, but they're taking advantage of the opportunities that are set before them. They're reading the Word, they're studying the Word, and they're showing the Word to those who are looking for answers to their spiritual questions, and it's paying dividends. Psalm 119 and 103, how sweet are your words to my taste. They are sweeter than honey to my mouth. What if we treated the words of God as our favorite food, something that we looked forward to, something that we couldn't get enough of, something that we wanted to eat of every single day? What would happen? I'll tell you what would happen. We would be more faithful. We would have more opportunities to study the Word of God, not only with our family, but with others as well. What do we want as a congregation? What do we envision? Well, I pray that we envision biblical and scriptural growth, and that growth only comes from God. I planted, Paul said, Apollos watered, and God gave the increase. But thirdly, people are less consumed with themselves and more consumed with others. Anytime you got on a social media platform, it was almost inevitable that you would see a selfie. But I'll tell you what, I'm seeing less selfies and I'm seeing more people who are helping others, more people who are pictured assisting others with the various problems and burdens that they may be going through. I think that we have become less consumed with ourselves and more consumed with others. Now, Galatians 6 and verse 2 says, bear one another's burdens and so fulfill the law of Christ. Now, this morning, we talked about what was going on there in the church of Galatia. They had these Judaizing teachers coming in and telling them that they had to go back to the old law to go back to salvation. But Paul's writing to them and he says, no, you don't. You got to continue in freedom. You got to continue in Christ, because it's only the truth that can make us free. And that truth is only found in God's words. We got to bear one another's burdens. We got to be there for one another. We got to help one another pick up their cross and carry it daily. Sometimes that's a burden. Sometimes it's a lot more difficult than it looks. But how often do we send a text or send a call to a brother or sister in Christ that we know is struggling, and how often do we offer to assist them? I don't know. Maybe our spiritual focus was waning, but it's been my observation throughout this past year and beginning in the year of 2021 that we are focusing more on our spirituality and our spiritual condition, and we are concerned about our soul. So in the year of 2021, let's refocus and let's focus on our spiritual condition. But thirdly, I think another hidden blessing that we have observed in this past year has been the fact that we have regained our eternal focus. I mean, maybe this is the most important reminder that 2020 has provided us. Our lives are but a vapor. They are here and then they vanish away. James 4 and verse 14. And woe to you who go and make plans for tomorrow and next week and next year, not knowing whether you're going to be on this world tomorrow or next week or next year. And it's in times like this, very difficult times, very hard times, that we long for eternity the most. It's days like this when we're walking down the street and we're carrying all of those burdens on our shoulders that we long for the streets of gold. It's in times like this that we eventually realize that this life is going to know it's going to end, but we just don't know when. And I think this has really refocused our lives, and we have refocused upon our eternity. We've realized that our days are numbered. Our days are numbered. We're not going to be here forever. We're not going to be here for all the time that we would like to be here. So we need to make the most of the time that we have and make sure that we are leading

0: leading others to Christ. You see, it's when our days are numbered that we gain a heart of wisdom. That's what the psalmist wrote in Psalm 90 and verse 12. We gain a heart of wisdom when we realize our days are numbered. So teach us to number our days that we may gain a heart of wisdom. And it's taught us to be prepared rather than unprepared for eternity. It has given us some motivation to find ourselves in a saved condition and not in an unsaved condition. We've had perspective and we've realized that happiness and joy is not found in things. Happiness and joy can only be found in Christ. And we've also realized that the day of the Lord is going to come in an hour that we least expect. 1 Thessalonians 5 and verses 2 through 3. For you yourselves know perfectly that the day of the Lord so comes as a thief in the night. For when they say peace and safety, then sudden destruction comes upon them as labor pains upon a pregnant woman, and they shall not escape. People are saying peace and safety. We're going to be all right. We're going to be here for a very long time. Maybe they're like the people who Peter was writing to, who were very concerned with the promises of the Lord that he was going to return again, that he in fact was going to come back and receive us unto himself. Jesus is coming back. Jesus is going to come back at an unexpected hour. Jesus is going to come back as a thief in the night. Now, if you knew that thieves were going to come into your house, what would you do? Would you let them come in and you be unprepared, or would you prepare yourself for when they were going to come? Let me ask you this. When a thief's going to rob you, do they call you up the day before and say, hey, I'm going to be at your house about 7:30 tomorrow night. I'm going to break through your back window. I'm going to come in and I'm going to steal some things, and I hope that's okay with you. No, that's not what they do. They come when you least expect it. Jesus will come when we least expect it, and we better be ready for that coming. We better remain steadfast in faith, hope, and love. And yes, this year has been trying, but this year has refocused our lives, and now we are focusing once again on eternity. And the question is, are you ready for eternity? Are you ready for the Lord to come back? Let me ask you this. If you haven't refocused your life and made the dedication to the Lord that you want to become a New Testament Christian by being baptized for the remission of sins, why? Why haven't you made that decision? Why are you putting that decision off any longer? Why don't you run down these pews and say, I want to become a child of God? If we knew that the Lord was coming back tonight, how would you respond to the invitation? Would you realize your need for salvation? Would you make the decision to become a New Testament Christian? Maybe you are a Christian, but you're not living your life the way that you ought to live it. If you knew the Lord was coming back tonight, what kind of decision would you make when the invitation song was being sung? Would you make the decision to walk down these aisles and say, I have some things that I need to correct in my life, and tonight is the greatest opportunity to do that? Do you want to refocus your life and focus your life on Jesus Christ? If you have a spiritual need, we're going to sing a song of invitation. I would invite you to come as we stand and as we sing.
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2: Hello, my name is Griffin Collins, and I have an exciting announcement. We will begin releasing a weekly devotional on Facebook titled Matters That Matter. In these weekly devotionals, we will discuss topics that are important and specific to the Lord's church today. What does the Bible say about trusting others? Am I required to be faithful as a Christian? I pray that you will follow along with us as we explore matters that matter today.
3: It's 64 degrees.

Ladies and gentlemen, as we view and hear the media today, most of the material is negative, is it not? Oh, sure, in this old land of ours, we have a lot of good people. And that is the sustaining power of our nation. But by and large, morally, we're going downhill. And we have people in high position of trust, robbing the elderly of their only source of income. And we have people in a very greedy fashion, taking investments that are being made by honest people and gaining for themselves illicit funds, filthy lucre, really. We have a bad situation in this land today. I think we understand that. Somebody says, well, yes, preacher, it was just worry and that's what I want to talk about for the next few moments. You know, friend, there is a place of security in this old world. Sure, it's governed by Satan, 2 Corinthians 4 at verse 4. We understand that. Oh, but Christ brought to naught the power of Satan. Oh, no question. Hebrews chapter 2, 14 and 15. Since then the children are sharers in flesh and blood, he also himself partook of the same, that through death he might bring to naught him that had the power of death, that is, the devil, and might deliver all those who, through fear of death, were all their lifetime subject to bondage. Now, just a moment. Christ brought to naught him that had the power of death, that is, the devil. Right. Well, then, as a follower of Christ, I look about and I see the immorality and the ungodliness that characterizes a great sector of our country today. And it's sad, and we pray to God about it in the hope that things will become better. And we are grateful and prayerful for the good people in our land today. But you know, when you really start to think about it, Philippians 4 at verse 4, Paul said, rejoice in the Lord always. Again, I will say rejoice. Let your forbearance be known unto all men, for the Lord is at hand. In nothing be anxious, but in all things by prayer and supplication with thanksgiving, let your requests be made known unto God. The result, and the peace of God, which passeth all understanding, shall guard your hearts and your thoughts in Christ Jesus. Friends, in the midst of turbulence, in the midst of immorality, in the midst of ungodliness, in the midst of a world that is governed by Satan, the child of God can be at ease. There is no occasion for anxiety or worry. Sure, we pray to God about the existing situations. We labor with all of our strength to correct certain conditions and in the hope that things will become better. But in the final analysis, I don't really have to worry about that. No, no. I'm a child of God, and he will provide for his own, no question. You remember Hebrews 13, beginning in verse 5? Oh, be ye free from the love of money, content with such things as you have. For himself hath said, I'll never fail thee, neither will I in any wise forsake thee. So with good courage we say, the Lord is my helper, whom shall I fear? What shall man do unto me? Now, someone says, but preacher, you can't think like that. Oh, yes, when you know who you are, you can. No, no, you're not a physical being in a physical world with physical needs primarily. No, that's secondary. Everything here is to be used for the glory of God and to promote his cause in the earth. Oh, but the old physical man? Matthew 10, verse 28, Jesus said, fear not him who can destroy the body. After that, hath no more that he can do. But fear him who can destroy both body and soul in hell. Wait a minute. Where am I to place the emphasis in this life, friend? Upon the spiritual. You see, nothing here will endure. Everything that you observe with the physical senses is wearing out and is rapidly passing and will soon burn up. Oh, but you and I, giving our lives to the Lord, have the assurance that he will never fail or forsake us. That's wonderful, isn't it? I remember in the Sermon on the Mount, Jesus said, Matthew 6, verse 33, but seek ye first, that's interesting, isn't it? Where? First. But seek ye first the kingdom of God and his righteousness, and all these things will be added unto you. What has he been talking about? Food and clothing, the necessities, no, not the luxuries necessarily. In fact, I am to properly place the emphasis, if you back up there to verse 19,
Jesus said, lay not up yourselves treasures upon the earth, where moth and rust consume, where thieves break through and steal. Now, he's not saying that it's wrong to have money or to have your place paid for or have a little laid. No, that's not the point. The contrast is what he's talking about. And herein lies the source of comfort to those who walk in the footsteps of the Master. That said, lay not up yourselves treasures upon the earth, where moth and rust consume, where thieves break through and steal, but lay up for yourself treasures in heaven, where neither moth nor rust doth consume, where thieves do not break through nor steal. And verse 21, for where thy treasure is, there will thy heart be also. What is your treasure? Where do you place the emphasis in life? What are you really concerned with? The accumulation of earthly goods? Becoming wealthy or prestige or... Friend, that won't endure. That is of no value at all. The principal concern of one who is thinking properly is to dedicate his life to the Lord, walk in harmony with His will, and seek to do good to those about you in the spread of His message to the hearts of men. What did He say? I'll not fail you. I'll never forsake you. Oh, I remember that David said, the Lord is my shepherd. I shall not want. He maketh me to lie down in green pastures. He leadeth me beside still waters. Oh, that's wonderful, isn't it? He guideth me in paths of righteousness for His name's sake. Yea, though I walk through the valley of the shadow of death, I will fear no evil. For Thou art with me, Thy rod and Thy staff, they comfort me. Thou preparest a table before me in the presence of mine enemies. Thou hast anointed my head with oil. My cup runneth over. Surely goodness and mercy shall follow me all the days of my life, and I shall dwell in the house of the Lord forever. Friend, that is assurance. Oh, there is no occasion for anxiety or worry, and many people today are worried sick about existing conditions. Friend, give your life to Him who said, I'll not fail you. I'll not forsake you. Now say, oh, I'll see to it that your needs are supplied if indeed you will seek first my kingdom and my righteousness. Now, that's what Christianity is all about. A recognition of who I really am. Now, that familiar passage we've noted many, many times, haven't we? Is 2 Corinthians chapter 4, verse 16. Paul said, wherefore we faint not, but though our outward man is decaying, yet our inward man is renewed day by day. Hey, just a minute. What did you say, Paul? Wherefore we faint not. That is, we do not place the emphasis upon the material, the mundane, which, of course, as we said, is going downhill. We're decaying morally. Conditions are worsening in our land. We have begun now another conflict. And into it about 2 weeks, and it's cost $1 billion already in this nation. And that's going to add to our $18 trillion deficit. It is amazing. Somebody says, that's terrible. These friends, that is of the world. Sure, we pray for those who are responsible for these things, and we pray that God's providence will work so that these conditions will be worked out for the betterment of mankind. But regardless of how they go, the direction this whole world is taking, in nothing be anxious. Ooh, but in all things, by what? Prayer and supplication with thanksgiving, let your requests be made known unto God. Oh, and the result? Verse 7, Philippians 4. And the peace of God, which passeth all understanding, shall guard your hearts and your thoughts in Christ Jesus. What did you say, Paul? Wherefore we faint not, but though our outward man is decaying. Oh, that's true of everything material, everything observed with the physical senses, all about you in this whole world decaying. It is passing. Have you noticed that you're even growing older? Yes, indeed. And there comes a time when man shall die. It is appointed unto man wants to die. But after this, the judgment. Oh, it is in light of this judgment that I should order my life.
and put my trust in Him who will never fail or forsake us, who will provide for us our daily necessities if indeed we love Him and seek first His kingdom and His righteousness. Wherefore we faint not. But though our outward man is decaying, yet our inward man is renewed day by day. How is the inward man renewed? Well, faith cometh of hearing, and hearing by the word of God. Romans 10, verse 17. We read, we study God's word every day. And it's living and active, sharper than any two-edged sword, piercing even to the dividing of soul and spirit, of both of joints and marrow, quick to discern the thoughts and the intents of the heart. Hebrews 4, verse 12. So then I feed my faith with a thus saith the Lord. And as Jesus said in verse 51, John chapter 6, I am the living bread that came down out of heaven. Or if any man eat of this bread, he'll live forever. And in the midst of a turbulent world, negative in almost every aspect, the Christian has peace of mind and happiness and joy. He is in a position to rejoice in the Lord always. How could that be? The Lord is at hand. He's always present for those who walk with Him. Friends, that is vital. We need to understand that. How may I walk with the Lord? Friend, just to hear His voice and do His bidding. Wherefore we faint not. But though our outward man is decaying, yet our inward man is renewed day by day. For our light affliction, which is for the moment, doesn't last very long. Oh, worketh for us more and more exceedingly an eternal weight of glory. Oh, look at the viewpoint now. Listen. While we look not at the things which are seen, but at the things which are not seen. For the things which are seen are temporal, won't last long. Oh, but the things which are not seen are eternal. Friends, for the Christian, we know that if the earthly house of this tabernacle be dissolved, and it will be, we have a building from God, a house not made with hands, eternal in the heavens. Sure, the Christian is subject to every kind of debility and disease and hardship that characterizes any other human being, but then that's all in the material realm. This thing is going to pass. It's where you focus your heart. It's the one to whom you give the attention of your life. Seek to serve the Lord. Believe in Him with all of your heart. Turn away from the willful, deliberate practice of sin. Confess His name before men. Be buried with Him in baptism. Oh, that removes the old man of sin. Makes you a new creature in Christ, where all things are provided.

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1: It's 64 degrees.

This is Tom Holland speaking for the good in America, for the good of all Americans. Today I speak for the millions of Americans who are sick and tired of the bully tactics of the homosexuals and the media promoters. Studies have demonstrated that less than 3% of the American population would be classified as homosexual. But if you follow the impressions being led by the big boys and the TV media, you might get the impression that a large percent of Americans are committed to that unnatural behavior. When you add the pro-homosexual newspapers, then you see the potential for misleading the American people. For example, USA Today. My work the past few weeks has taken me to cities where I would stay in motels or hotels, and most of these would provide free USA Today newspapers for their guests. That paper seems obsessed with pushing the homosexual agenda. A few weeks ago, I was reading USA Today, and that issue did not have a glaring article about the same-sex marriage. And I thought, what has happened? Nothing pushing the homosexual lifestyle. Well, the next day, that issue made up for the previous days, because that next day issue had two articles about the homosexuality. These people, the homosexuals and the media allies, have gotten bullying down to an art. A good example of that is what happened in the great state of Indiana. I have been privileged a number of times to go to the state of Indiana. There are some wonderful people in that good state. But when the state legislature passed a version of the Religious Freedom Restoration Act, an act that provided simply enough that any state action that substantially burdens religious exercise is lawful only if it is the least restrictive means of furthering a compelling governmental interest. I am quoting this now from a gentleman who has his degree in law. He graduated from the Harvard Law School. He taught law at Cornell Law School. And the gentleman is David French, and he made a speech April the 21st, 2015, in Washington, D.C., and I am quoting that statement from David French. So what happened? Well, here came the bully boys. Here they came with their media allies, and they put pressure on those legislators until they had to modify that particular Religious Freedom Act. And then the people in Arkansas who had already passed a similar act, they seemed to think, well, we've got to modify ours too. I'm telling you, these people, these bullies, have gotten this thing down to an art. I have some news for these bullies. They may have overplayed their hand the way they did when they were determined to bully Chick-fil-A a few years ago. The American people rallied around Chick-fil-A. After the Japanese attacked Pearl Harbor, and the American military and the American people started sacrificing and preparing to take the fight to the Japanese, a Japanese general is reported to have said, quote, "I'm afraid we have awakened a sleeping giant," end of quote. I have news for the media big boys and their pushy homosexual agenda. The American people are getting informed about what is happening. And these folks who are allied with the homosexuals are vastly outnumbered. And there have been instances when these people, these millions of people that I'm going to call little Davids, facing this giant of paganism and atheism and this cultural war that has been raging for a long time, in which the media has obviously aligned itself on the side of those who would destroy this nation, a nation built on faith in God. I mean, that is not subject really to debate by informed people. And already we have given statements on these broadcasts
from everyone from the first president of this nation right on down to other presidents like John Quincy Adams, who affirmed that this nation was built on the basis of Christian principles as set forth in the Bible. What these folks have to do, they have to bring in a politically correct bunch who evidently don't have much respect for truth and start rewriting history and trying to write out the real heritage of this nation. But more and more people are getting informed, and the more information they receive, then the more they resent the bullying that we have had to experience for far too long now. And I have news for these people. I travel a little bit in this land, and I'm sensing a type of groundswell of people who are ready to say, not only we want our country back, we're going to take our country back. And may God bless the efforts of people who truly love this land, and may God bless the memories of those who have sacrificed their very lives for this great country, for us to let a bunch of bullying pagans take us over. So may God use this voice crying in the wilderness. We call it Stand Up for the Good in America, for the good of all Americans.

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2: 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If you follow Him and His Word, you will come to know the true meaning of life.

our Lord Christ is quoted in John's Gospel as saying unto an audience of his critics, I speak those things which I have seen of my Father, and ye do those things which ye have seen of your father. And they answered him, saying, Abraham is our father. Jesus answered them, saying, If Abraham were your father, then ye would do the works of Abraham. But now ye seek to kill me, a man who hath told you the truth, and that which I have heard from God, this did not Abraham. Ye do the works of your father. They answered him, saying, We be not born of fornication. We have but one Father, even God. Jesus answered them, saying, If God were your Father, then would ye love me, for I proceeded forth and came from God, and even came I not of myself, but he sent me. That coming from the 8th of John's Gospel, beginning there at verse 38. All over the land there are social, civic, and religiously based groups who have behavioral characteristics that they require as the standard of behavior for their members and those who would claim affiliation with those groups. Anyone who does not observe and abide by those standards of behavior and conduct would either be disciplined or asked to remove themselves from the organization or both. If we understand that about the organizations and the clubs and the get-togethers of men, that they have behavioral and ethical standards, how much more should we understand that principle with regard to the Church of the Living God? And moreover, during the period of time that the Lord Christ here spoke, how much more should we understand that principle about the elect, the chosen people of God, the nation of Israel? And yet, Jesus Christ is taking exception with them that their behavior, their practice is not that which God had expected of them. The Lord said, I have told you the things that I have seen of my Father, but in the meantime, ye have done those things which ye have seen of your Father. And his reference was not to Jehovah God, nor was his reference to their physical ancestor, Abraham. His reference was to the devil himself. That their behavior and their lack of acceptance of the promised Messiah in no way reflected the purpose for which God had established Israel as a nation. But they answered the Lord, saying, But Abraham is our father. And that, you see, is an association that was very important to every Israelite, to be able to point to Abraham as their ultimate physical ancestor. The Lord said, If indeed ye were Abraham's children, ye would do the works of Abraham, but ye seek to kill me. What were the works of Abraham? For what purpose did God call Abraham at the 12th of the Genesis record, except to make of

pages of Israelite history at the time. They would be looking forward to the fulfillment of this prophecy now in the generation of these to whom the Lord spoke in John's gospel. That prophecy had been fulfilled. And yet, the fulfillment of that prophecy in the person of Christ they rejected. And the Lord told them, if ye were Abraham's children. After not only the physical definition, but more importantly, after the spiritual definition, you would do the works of Abraham, that is, recognize in me the purpose for which God brought a nation at all out of the loins of Abraham. But yet, on the other hand, he said, ye just seek to kill me, a man who has told you the truth. Truth not because I have said that it is, but truth because it is the words that I have spoken that were given me of my Father. When the Lord made this remark unto them, they sought to move their claim of parentage from their ultimate physical ancestor to the Heavenly Father, whom they wished to claim as their spiritual Father. And they said, we be not born of fornication. We have one Father, even God. While the Lord had shown them, while they presented themselves no fit example of those who were the children of Abraham, he is now going to point out to them that they show themselves to be no fit example of those who are the children of God either. He said, if you were God's children, then you would love me, because I proceeded forth and came from God. I didn't come of my own accord. God had sent me. It seems that with regard and in the midst of all of these things that this Jewish audience had to their discredit, and even in the presence of all of those things about them that displeased the Lord because of them, there still seemed to be something to their credit that they held dear and that seemed to be important to them, and that is legitimate parentage. We be not born of fornication, they said. They wanted to be able to think of themselves as the legitimate descendants of Abraham. And by an extension of the same, they wanted to believe that all those that descended from them would also be legitimately born. Indeed, it's a moral issue. It's an important part of a person's makeup and his background, and they held that principle dear, the concept of legitimate parentage. We be not born of fornication. If such a thing as that was important, even to those who in many other ways were displeasing to God, then it would be well for us to understand that there is a context in which that legitimate parentage must occur. Matthew's gospel records that there came unto the Lord certain of the Pharisees which were tempting him. And they said unto him, Master, is it lawful for a man to put away his wife for every cause? The Lord answered them, saying, have ye not read that he which made them in the beginning made them both male and female, and said, for this cause shall a man leave his father and his mother, and shall cleave unto his wife, and they two shall be one flesh? Wherefore they are no more two, but one flesh, and what therefore God hath joined together, let not man put asunder. They answered him, saying, why then did Moses command
to give her a writing of divorcement and to put her

away? Jesus answered them, saying, Moses, because of the hardness of your hearts, suffered you to put away your wives. But from the beginning, it hath not been so. And I say unto you that whosoever shall put away his wife, except it be for fornication, and shall marry another, committeth adultery. And whoso marrieth her, which is put away, doth commit adultery. Coming from the 19th of Matthew's Gospel, beginning at 3. Matthew points out for us that the question that was asked the Lord was a matter of temptation. How, though, would such a question be an issue of temptation? Well, you see, it had been a favorite method of the Lord's critics to attempt to make him discredit himself with one faction of the Jewish society or another, by asking him questions the answer to which was a matter of divided opinion. In this particular case, there were those who thought that the uncleanness of Deuteronomy at chapter 24, verses 1 and 2, had reference just to fornication, marital infidelity, while there would be another school of thought who considered that uncleanness could be regarded as virtually anything that made a man unhappy with the wife that he had taken. Now, the portion of the law in question is this. The law of Moses read, if it should come to pass that a man hath taken a wife, and he finds some uncleanness in her, that he may write her a bill of divorcement and put it in her hand and send her out of his house, and she may go and become another man's wife, from the 24th of Deuteronomy 1 and 2. That issue of uncleanness, it is that upon which there was a divided opinion in the camp of the Pharisees. So if the Lord said that a man could put away his wife for every cause, or if it was only for a limited reason that he could put her away, they suppose he's going to offend one camp or the other. And when he offends somebody, then we will have succeeded in diminishing his popularity and his credibility in the Jewish society. The Lord simply turned their minds to Scripture when he said, haven't you read? He which made them at the beginning made them male and female. He said, for this cause, a man leaves father, mother, cleaves to a wife, the two of them become one, and because they are one, and God hath joined them together, let not a man put them asunder. It was then that they asked the question another way. Why then did Moses command to give her a writing of divorcement and to put her away? Now, their use of words there actually misrepresents what Deuteronomy 24, 1 and 2 says. There's not a command there. There is what the Lord described as a suffrage, something that they were permitted, allowed to do, but not commanded, allowed to put away a wife for uncleanness. The Lord described that to them. He said it was Moses who, because of the hardness of your hearts on the matter, suffered you to put away your wives. But from the beginning, it wasn't so. From the beginning, Lord? Beginning of what? Oh, from the beginning of the marital institution. From the beginning of the time when God, in the first recorded generation of humanity, established the institution of marriage. From the beginning of marriage, Adam and Eve, it had not been so that a man would have more than one wife, or a wife would have more
than one husband. You'll recall what was observed at the beginning. God said, "It's not good for the man to be alone. I'll make him an helper suitable for him." The Lord caused a deep sleep to fall upon the man, and he slept. He took one of his ribs, he closed up the flesh instead thereof, and of the rib that he took from the man made he a woman and brought her unto the man. And the man said, "This is now bone of my bones, flesh of my flesh. She shall be called woman, because she was taken out of man. Therefore shall a man leave his father and mother, cleave unto his wife, and they'll be one flesh." There's the beginning. God did not intend for there to be any variation on the original plan. That's the way it was from the beginning. And it is in that institution of marriage, one man for one woman, that legitimate parentage would occur. If indeed there was some variation upon that principle, it was and is a violation, you see, of the most recognized of all moral laws that we know, what we commonly refer to as the Ten Commandments. The seventh of those commandments, "Thou shalt not commit adultery." Nothing about that that is difficult to understand. Fornication presents itself in a number of ways in which sexual immorality may occur. But adultery refers specifically to that type of fornication that is a violation of the marital law. And when the marital law is violated by infidelity, that sin is called adultery. The Lord told early Israel, "Thou shalt not commit adultery." There was a very good, a very fail-safe manner in which to avoid the committing of adultery. And that's by looking at what the Lord said in the 10th commandment. "Thou shalt not covet thy neighbor's house. Thou shalt not covet thy neighbor's wife. Thou shalt not covet thy neighbor's manservant, nor his maidservant, nor his ox, nor his ass, nor anything that is thy neighbor's." For the sake of this particular consideration, let's look at one of the things that Israel was commanded that they must not covet: another man's wife. Where there is not the coveting of a spouse that belongs to another, there is no commission of adultery. Adultery occurs when there is the coveting of the spouse that belongs to another. When you obey the 10th commandment, adultery is cut off at the legs. There's no adultery where there is not the coveting of one that is not one's own spouse. This and other aspects of the moral code served together to make Israel what they were among the nations of men. As a matter of fact, everything that Israel was, it owed to that moral law. Moses pointed out to the early Israelites, saying, "What nation is there so great as this, who hath judgments and statutes so righteous as all this law which I give thee this day?" Deuteronomy 4 at verse 8. What made that nation great?
the righteous judgments and statutes of the law. It follows then that where the laws of God are disregarded, the greatness of that or any people begins to diminish, as a matter of fact. To the degree that Israel would disregard the law of God, it would be to that degree that they would raise God's wrath and anger, and He would eventually bring their enemies upon them to punish them. How does that relate to us in this world today, right now? We live in a country, you see, in which the commission of adultery by indiscriminate and repeated marriage is endorsed by our public law and policy. What is legal in our land is morally wrong in the eyes of God. Oh, it was inevitable that as the world began to be far less primitive and began to be more and more technologically, socially, and civically advanced, that indeed governmentally based laws were an inevitable event. But when the laws of men began to clash and contradict with the laws of God, it would be to that exact same degree that the greatness of the people was compromised, and the favor of God would begin to be lost to the exact same degree. We, for example, at one time had no difficulty understanding that it was wrong to take the lives of the innocent, even if they are unborn. But now, the public policy, the law of our land, is that babies may be aborted, that young, unborn life may be destroyed. And again, to the very degree that the laws of man contradict the laws of God, it is to that same degree that the greatness of the people is lost and the wrath of God is increased against humanity. Another of the laws of God decreed, saying, "Thou shalt not lie with human," or rather with mankind, "as with womankind," Leviticus 18 at verse 22. Nothing difficult to understand about that. Thou shalt not lie with mankind as with womankind. What was true in the Mosaic age is true also in our own. The Apostle Paul, at the first of Romans, beginning at 24, described homosexuality as being an unclean dishonoring of one's own body, as being a vile affection which is against nature, and as being an unseemly error. Nothing difficult to understand about that. And yet, as of this particular moment, the law, the public policy in much of our land is to endorse such a gross example of moral perversion as that. If you want to look at the 19th chapter of the book of Genesis, you're going to find that the demise of the city of Sodom is an example of the fate that awaits any people that disregards God's law on that matter. When you look at the Islamic and
the Muslim people. One of the things that you're going to find characteristic about them is the moral fiber of their law, however misguided the overall package of that law is. But one thing is for certain, they hold marriage and the relationship of a man to his wife as a very sacred thing. And as a matter of fact, the perversion of homosexuality can be a prosecutable offense. And when one considers such matters as those, it is no wonder that much of Islam and the Muslim people hate the United States of America so much. No wonder they see this as being a heathen country. No wonder they feel it their obligation to punish such a people who embrace as public policy the commission of adultery, who embrace as public policy the commission of homosexuality and same-sex marriage. It is no wonder that other peoples of the world who understand those principles will see another people who embrace those things as public policy as being a heathen people. Again, a person needs to go back and look at what God's response was. When his own people decided to set aside his law and instead legislate something of their own, to disregard the moral fiber of the law of God, God regarded that as sin in that day, as it does in this. And he would raise up the enemies of his people to punish them, as he is in this our day. Many things, you see, are legal that remain just as immoral as they ever were. When we answer the plea, in-

Hello, my name is Griffin Collins, and I have an exciting announcement. We will begin releasing a weekly devotional on Facebook titled Matters That Matter. In these weekly devotionals, we will discuss topics that are important and specific to the Lord's Church today. What does the Bible say about trusting others? Am I required to be faithful as a Christian? I pray that you will follow along with us as we explore matters that matter today.

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3: 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By signing up for this correspondence course, you can take the first step in strengthening your relationship with God. 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If you follow Him and His Word, you will come to know the true meaning of life.
4: You'd better mind me. You'd better do what I say. Sound familiar? Parents have to regularly remind their children of the need to obey them, don't they? As parents, we see the importance of having children who are obedient. Why, then, should we not expect God, our Heavenly Father, to expect the same obedience if we're to be His children? Even Jesus Christ realized that He had to be obedient in all things to the Heavenly Father as He walked among men and did the Father's will. The writer of Hebrews tells us, though He were a son, yet learned He obedience by the things which He suffered. And Jesus said that all who would be His disciples must be obedient to His teaching. Not everyone that saith unto me, Lord, Lord, shall enter into the kingdom of heaven, He said, but he that doeth the will of my Father, which is in heaven. Do we believe those words of the Master? I'm Jim Dearman with a brief message of truth for the world.

Have you ever noticed how unattractive and distasteful rudeness is? People cutting in line or scolding waiters or feeling entitled to everything? Some at Corinth modeled such unseemly behavior, and Paul addressed some of those situations. For example, some of the women were disregarding the attire that separated the sexes in 1 Corinthians 11. Some were succoring the man sleeping with his father's wife in chapter 5. Others were dragging Christians before the pagan courts in chapter 6. The haves were eating the Lord's Supper without the have-nots. Each one was rude behavior. But in Paul's remedy for the behavior, he offers the way of love. 15 actions of what love is that the Christians in Corinth were not. In his list, he says, love is not rude. The King James may better capture Paul's intent when it says, doth not behave itself unseemly. The idea includes any unbecoming behavior, what is not tolerated in righteous society. Those who behave unseemly tear at the very fabric of the church, but love promises to mend those divisions.

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If you have questions about something you hear on GBN Radio, why not give us a call at 662-874-5508 or send us an email at info@gbntv.org. 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
1: 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Have you ever stopped to consider what the founders of America believed about the foremost moral issues of our day? For instance, what did they believe about marriage? Would they have agreed with the current attempt to redefine marriage to include same-sex couples? Did they believe homosexuality to be a constitutional right? And what would have been their view of abortion? Would they have agreed that the word person from the 14th Amendment should not include the unborn child? And what was their attitude about the importance of religion? Did they feel that the Bible was critical to the survival of the Republic? Or were they pluralistic and receptive to other religions? Dr. Dave Miller continues the fascinating series, The Silencing of God. And now, Dr. Dave Miller.
2: The public school system of this country is a far cry from what it once was. We've looked at the New England Primer. We've pointed out the fact that the Bible was the premier textbook of the nation from the very beginning. We've looked at McGuffey's Readers. I've been taking you through the Blueback Speller, and I hate to rush through this too quickly because the extent to which morality, Christianity, is taught in this book is overwhelming. So let me treat you to some more of this. We're up to page 40. The man who drinks rum may soon want a loaf of bread. Can you imagine teaching children that in school? The preacher is to preach the gospel. That idle boy is a very lazy fellow. The wicked know not the enjoyment of a good conscience. Parents should provide useful employment for their children. Men devoted to mere amusement misemploy their time. Washington was not a selfish man. He labored for the good of his country more than for himself. Is that a biblical principle, concept? Unselfishness, serving your fellow man. We punish bad men to prevent crimes. You know what conventional wisdom today is about prison and incarceration? Won't do any good. It's not a deterrent. That's a new thought. That's not the thought of America prior to our day. We pity the slavish drinkers of rum. The drunkard's face will publish his vice and his disgrace. On and on about alcohol and the evils of alcohol. Doesn't our country need that? God has made two great lights for our world, the sun and the moon. A witness must tell all the truth in court. We're apt to live forgetful of our continual dependence on the will of God. We should not trust our lives to unskillful doctors or drunken sailors. Rum, gin, brandy, and whiskey are destructive enemies to mankind. They destroy more lives than wars, famines, and pestilence. The drunkard's course is progressive. It begins by drinking a little and shortens his life by drinking to excess. Children should answer questions politely. Many persons spend too much time at taverns. God governs the world in infinite wisdom. The Bible teaches us that it is our duty to worship.

0: worship Him. It is a solemn thing to die and appear before God. Good children will submit to the will of their parents. Idle children neglect their books when young and thus reject their advantages. Children should respect and obey their parents. Parents protect and instruct their children. Satan afflicted Job with sore boils. Teachers should try to implant good ideas in the minds of their pupils. If sinners entice thee, consent thou not. Proverbs 1:10. Children may be helpful to their parents. The chewing of tobacco is a useless habit. Judas was a traitor. He betrayed his master. We should be attentive and helpful to strangers. Intemperance is a grievous sin of our country. Parents deserve the kind treatment of children. The rainbow is a token that the world will not be drowned again. Pay the laborer's wages when he has done his work. Prayer is a duty. Confess your sins and forsake them. Proverbs 23:10. Paul addressed Felix upon the subject of a future judgment. We detest robbers and pirates. The wicked transgress the laws of God. Never retaliate an injury, even on an enemy. Never equivocate or prevaricate, but tell the plain truth. Liquors that intoxicate are to be avoided as poison. You must not try to deceive your parents. Before you rise in the morning or retire at night, give thanks to God for His mercies and implore the continuance of His protection. Laws of nature sustained by the immediate presence and agency of God. The heavens declare an almighty power. This just goes on and on and on. How can a young man cleanse his way? Oh, how love I thy law. Psalm 119. No pleasure is equal to that of quiet conscience. Lay not up for yourselves treasures on earth. Matthew 6:20. A miraculous event. A living of trifling amusements is derogatory to the Christian character. Look how offensive these constant references to Christianity would be to people who do not embrace Christianity. Did that stop them from including that in a public school textbook? Of course not. We cannot live our lives based on what everyone else around us thinks or believes or does, and yet that's kind of the prevailing attitude of the judges. Supreme Court is now saying, you know, we've got to make some of these decisions about abortion and homosexuality based on the world community, what their views are. For example, they're talking about the death penalty and how young a person should be, how young can a person be before the death penalty is invoked, and the Supreme Court justices, the ones that are liberal, are saying, well, you know, we need to take into account the consensus of the world community. Founding Fathers would have croaked on that. They didn't come to this new land and do what they did to copy the rest of the world. They knew that most of the world was wicked. So they said, we need to start a republic based on Christian morality and forget the world. And now our own people are trying to emulate the world. Strong liquors inflame the blood and produce diseases. The prudent good man will govern his passions. God is the divine legislator, He proclaimed His Ten Commandments from Mount Sinai. It's the duty of every good man to inspect the moral conduct of the man who is offered as a legislator at our yearly elections. What? What credentials, what qualifications do you look at before you elect a politician? Their morality. If the people wish for good laws, they may have them by electing good men. The legislative councils of the United States should feel their dependence on the will of a free and virtuous people. Our farmers, mechanics, and merchants compose the strength of our nation. Let them be wise and virtuous and watchful of their liberties. Let them trust no man to legislate for them. If he lives in the habitual violation of the laws of his country, how many lawbreakers do we have that are in politics? And they say, oh, well, my personal life doesn't have anything to do with that. Section on idolatry. Do nothing that is injurious to religion, to morals, or to the interest of others. Listen to this, folks. What's the number one reason given in courts for divorce today? Incompatibility. It was once a practice in France to divorce husband and wife for incompatibility of tempers. Just couldn't get along. A practice soon found to be incompatible with social order. Does the Bible teach that? Absolutely. Is America in the throes of experiencing disorder? Absolutely. If we'd been teaching our young people all through the last 50 years that fact, maybe we would be in better shape. Number of references to Christ. The Bible, that is the Old and New Testament, contains the Holy Scriptures. Whatever is wrong is a deviation from right or from the just laws of God or man. How happy men would be if they would always love what is right and hate what is wrong. A reference to Romans. Then at the very end, you have a number of little fables. Look at this one, Fable 1, of the boy that stole apples. An old man found a rude boy upon one of his trees stealing apples and desired him to come down. But the young saucebox told him plainly he would not. "Won't you?" said the old man. "Then I will fetch you down." So he pulled up some turf or grass and threw at him. But this only made the youngster laugh to think the old man should pretend to beat him down from the tree with grass only. "Well, well," said the old man, "if neither words nor grass will do, I must try what virtue there is in stones." So the old man pelted him heartily with stones, which soon made the young chap hasten down from the tree and beg the old man's pardon. Moral: if good words and gentle means will not reclaim the wicked, they must be dealt with in a more severe manner. That used to be part and parcel of our judicial system and of parenting. It is neither now. What about our universities? I can stand here without fear of any successful contradiction. They're gone. They're gone. They are the centers of political correctness, the centers of Marxist, socialist, atheistic, humanistic, pluralistic teaching. The very opposite of what they were all founded to be. If you don't believe that, pick out a university, go back and look at the original charter. Let me show you one. In the Constitution of the Commonwealth of Massachusetts, there is a reference to the university at Cambridge and the encouragement of literature. Which university would that be? Harvard. Whereas our wise and pious ancestors so early as the year 1636 laid the foundation of Harvard College, named after John Harvard, in which university many persons of great eminence have, by the blessing of God, been initiated in those arts and sciences which qualified them for public employments both in church and state. And whereas the encouragement of arts and sciences and all good literature tends to the honor of God, the advantage of the Christian religion, and the great benefit of this and the other United States of America. Why was Harvard started? What is the purpose of public education? To promote the knowledge of God and Christianity. You check Yale, Princeton, check all of them. That's why they were founded. University system of this country, I'm telling you, is gone. We conclude, from the very beginning of the nation up to the 1950s, American public schools were Bible-oriented. They immersed children, they saturated the spirits of our young with the morals and the teachings and the doctrines of Christianity. What a change. You're aware of the fact that we have some national hymns and songs. Of course you are. You've heard these. How about God of Our Fathers, written in 1876? Adopted as the hymn for the centennial, 100-year celebration of the Constitution. My point being references to the God of our fathers. The God of the Bible is the God that directed and blessed the forefathers of this country. That's the point of the song. What about our national anthem? Written by Francis Scott Key, 1814, right back very near the beginning. This is sung at baseball games and many other times and places, isn't it? Did you know there are four verses? Look at the fourth verse. Francis Scott Key. Oh, thus be it ever when freedmen shall stand between their loved home and the war's desolation, blessed with victory and peace. May the heaven-rescued land praise the power that hath made and preserved us a nation. Then conquer we must when our cause it is just. And this be our motto: in God is our trust. And the star-spangled banner in triumph shall wave o'er the land of the free and the home of the brave. That shouldn't be our national anthem. That violates the Constitution. How about "My Country, 'Tis of Thee," the actual title "America," written by Samuel Smith, 1832. This is in our hymn books. "Our Father's God, to Thee, Author of Liberty, to Thee we sing. Long may our land be bright with freedom's holy light. Protect us by Thy might, great God our King." Battle Hymn of the Republic, written during the Civil War by Julia Ward Howe. It is basically a war song based upon the Bible and the appropriateness of war in the name of true moral principles. You're familiar with "Our God is Marching On," but look how much more specific this song gets with regard to Christianity, not a generic concept of deity. For example, we have a reference to the gospel itself and to the hero born of woman. "May he crush the serpent with his heel." Who's that referred to? Genesis 3:15, Jesus Christ. "As he died to make men holy." Unmistakable reference to the crucifixion. I'm telling you, Christianity is thoroughly embedded in our national institutions. "America the Beautiful," Catherine Lee Bates. "God shed his grace on thee." America, America, God has shed his grace on you. That's why you have enjoyed what you've enjoyed all these years. We're going to lose it. And then have you thought about the fact that all over our country, our counties, our cities, our towns, and many other geographical locations have been named? Where have these names come from? Well, a lot of sources. Maybe a geographical location from Europe, like York, England. Well, we'll call this New York. Hampshire, England, we'll call this New Hampshire. A lot of that. A lot of names that are traced to foreign languages. A lot of Spanish names. A lot of American Indian names, right? San Marcos, San Antonio, Spanish names. A lot of unique features of the terrain. You know, maybe a flat bottom Kentucky and things like that, where they just picked out a curious geographical feature. War heroes: Pulaski, Tennessee, named after a Polish war general. Other honorees. But you know what? All over this country, a lot of the names have come from the Bible. So much so that I'm sure many, perhaps most Americans, are not even aware of it. I've only begun to tap into this feature, and I've about decided there's no end to it. There are towns with the word gospel. There are Bethlehems all over the country. Nazareth, Trinity, Canaan, Damascus, Dothan and Grace, Alabama. Lots of Antiochs. There's a lot of Matthew, Mark, Luke, and John, sometimes with Saint appended. There's Timothy, Titus, Titusville, St. James, St. Peter, St. Petersburg. Lots of St. Paul and St. Paul's. Lots of St. Joseph's. St. Elizabeth, Stephen, Stephen's, lots of St. Mary and Mary's. Mount Zion, people probably don't even know what that refers to from the Bible. There's Adam, Adamsburg, over two dozen Adamsvilles. There's Eve, Cain, Abel, Noah, Shem, Ham, Abraham, Lot, Sarah, Isaac, again Joseph, Job, Moses, Washington. Lots of Daniels. There's Obadiah, Saul, David, Uriah, Solomon, Samson. Lots of Sinai's and Mount Sinai's. Providence, Rhode Island, Edom, Texas. How would you like to live in Hell, Michigan? Paradise, Texas. Sodom, Maine. That's probably aptly named. Gomorrah, Massachusetts. All over the country. And what is the ACLU going to do about our cemeteries? Have you noticed at the side of the road a custom that I remember as a child back in the 50s? has been reinstated. We're at accident sites where people have lost their lives. Crosses are once again being erected. You've been noticing that? I'm amazed that hadn't been stopped, or at least made politically correct by using other religious symbols as well. So far, that seems to be the unanimous approach. Here's the World War II monument that was recently unveiled. I want to call your attention to the military cemeteries. I spotlight these because they are government connected. Are you aware of the fact that we have military cemeteries all over the world where our young people have fought on foreign soil? There are 8 World War I U.S. cemeteries in Europe, mostly in France, Belgium, 1 in England. Here are their locations and the number of young people that have been interred at those locations. Let me show you how they all look. Here's the one in Belleau Woods, France, Brookwood, England, Waregem, Belgium, Meuse, France, another one from France. These are all World War I. Another one in France, Bony, France, Suresnes, France. Look in the chapel. They have this engraving: "Grant unto them, O Lord, eternal rest, who sleep in unknown graves." Those are all World War I, every single one of them organized in the same fashion. There are 12 World War II cemeteries, again mostly in Europe, 1 in North Africa, 1 in the Philippines. Here are their locations and the number of dead that have been interred at those locations. We're talking thousands and thousands of young men. Here's the one in Belgium, Marche, France, Cambridge, England, Epinal, France, Florence, Italy, Belgium, another one in France, Luxembourg City, in the country of Luxembourg. Notice in the chapel at the location, notice the symbol between the flags and the candles. Surprised that has not been eliminated. Here's the one in the Philippines. Here's one in the Netherlands. Here's the one in North Africa where Patton was so active, Tunisia. Here's another one in France, Nettuno, Italy. And here is the one overlooking the beach at Normandy, Omaha Beach, on the cliffs overlooking this site where literally thousands of young men lost their lives in a matter of minutes. Up on this cliff, hundreds interred, overlooking the English Channel. Do you know in every single one of these cemeteries, a white marble headstone marks the grave? Occasionally, you will find a Star of David for a Jewish soldier. But by and large, these cemeteries are dominated by the Christian symbol of the cross, government purchased. What's the ACLU going to do about that? Do you understand that the very essence of human civilization, if it does not have a sizable percentage of its citizenry oriented toward a fixed moral framework, then civilization will begin to unravel, decline, and ultimately collapse? This is what has held us together for 200 years. But it is quickly evaporating from our civilization. The outcome is inevitable. You don't have to be a prophet to predict what's going to happen. I could add so much more to this, but I'm telling you this plethora of evidence that the Christian faith has been deeply embedded in American culture. That evidence is massive, it is expansive, it is decisive. The forces of political correctness do not want to face this. They want to keep it from the public, and they want to deny it and try to twist it, but I believe I've given you enough to show you. You've seen it with your own eyes. It is a fact. This conspiracy, therefore, is in direct contradiction to everything that has preceded the last 50 years or so. Look again at this massive amount of evidence that I've presented you, and as I said, there's so much more. So much more. Our founding fathers wanted a nation that had freedom not freedom from religion, which is what we're being told, but freedom for religion, and they meant the Christian religion and no other. Let me begin in this session and in our final session, trying to answer the question, so what? All right, you've convinced us, yes, we had a Christian orientation, but that's not America today. We've changed, and therefore we're going to change all the laws. We need to just revolutionize our country and orient it more toward a religionless society. That's what they're trying to do. What would God have us to do? Well, in poring over the Bible and trying to think through this, I've come up with a few very concrete suggestions that I think are biblical and within our reach. Number one, I would suggest to you that you and I, as American citizens, have been adversely influenced by the last 50 years. We have. We've softened. Haven't you been shocked at some of what I've showed you? That the average American at one time knew their Bible better than we do? Shame on us. So you and I are going to have to stop allowing our cultural environment and the atmosphere that's been created in the last 50 years from influencing us. We need to shake ourselves out of this lethargy, go back and reacquaint ourselves with true spirituality. So we're going to have to start with ourselves. We need to rededicate ourselves to being serious about this. See, that's hard to do because we have achieved a comfort level, again, unprecedented in human history. Americans have it so good. It is so thorough and extensive that when foreigners come to this country, it almost ruins them. They can't handle the prosperity. And we're like, you know, what's your problem? We take money and throw it around over in foreign countries and we ruin people because they can't handle it. They don't understand what it's like to be this wealthy. We've become so accustomed to it that we pretty much demand it, expect it, and don't put me out any. Don't, you know, okay, I'm concerned about our country, but I'm busy. You know, I'm playing my grandkids, and I've got, you know, retirement or jobs, and, you know, just a lot of things that have taken up my time. I can't do anything about this. Okay. Don't be surprised what happens. You know, every civilization that finally experiences some catastrophic alteration, look back at history, a lot of them have done it. In fact, God usually uses an aggressor nation to punish a nation more righteous than the aggressor. That's God. Read Habakkuk. And so when this evil force comes and starts punishing people, suddenly, guess what? They got time. Now we've got time to do something about this. But guess what? It's too late. It's too late. Do you think that those Islamic terrorists who were willing to fly four airplanes and kill 3,000 people like that, do you think if they had access to a nuclear device that they would hesitate for a second to use it? Then you see we're not talking about 3,000. They set one of those off in New York, we're talking about 8 million. Do you think that could happen? Do you think with all of our tremendous military and all of the security, everything we're doing, man, we can stop that from happening? No, we can't. Because such actions have never been ultimately dependent upon your own ability to protect yourself. The Bible's very clear about this. You have to be right with God, and then He will protect you. If you're not right with God, nothing you can do. They're going to get you. Sooner or later, they're going to get you. If we of all people on the face of this planet do not get serious about being mature, dedicated, disciplined, spiritual people, then the rest of our society doesn't have a ghost of a chance. It's got to start with us and our families. We need to demand that our families straighten up or basically get out. Because this is of eternal consequence. We are in a critical moment in history. And we need to be decisive and determined. That means then we need to make certain that our children are going to follow our cultural, moral, spiritual values. Remember what God said about Abraham? I know Abraham. He'll command his family, and they will do what he tells him to do on spiritual matters. I never thought I would say, you know, maybe we need to just drop the public school system. Just bail out. A lot of Americans are. Lots of them. That too is unprecedented in American history. But I'm at the point of saying it. I'm telling you, the average public school system in this country, even one where our children attended, which was very conservative, they are being fed sinister, evil things on a daily basis that you don't even know is going on. And if you do, who knows whether you're counteracting it. That may seem drastic, but yeah, I'm advising parents, get your kids away from those people. They are some of the most liberal, sinister, wicked idealists on the planet. It all started in the 60s. I remember the change, the shift in the public school. It's gone to seed now. And don't you know that they are angry that so many Americans are dropping out? They've done everything they can through the courts to try to stop it. So far, Americans are being allowed to do it. We'd better save our families. In a sense, you could turn the country around with one generation. But we're going to have to be diligent about that generation. Number three, how much prayer we've been doing on this thing? Well, in our public services and our three prayers, a song, and the sermon, we'll mention, you know, God, please help our country. I'm not talking about that. I'm talking about prayer. How many of you have ever had something tragic happen in your life? Maybe the death of a loved one. Do you remember how your schedule suddenly changed? You thought, you know, I've got to do this week. I can't take off work. I've got this. But suddenly when something like that happened, you took off work. And I mean, your life came to a screeching halt. And for 2 or 3 days, you went through a mourning process. You just did. I believe we're at that point. I don't think a little prayer here and there is going to do it. I think, for example, that 1.2 million members of the Church of Christ are going to have to get down on their knees and look up to the God of the universe and say, man, we are in big trouble. We desperately need your help. Help us deal with this situation. Do what can be done providentially. Help us to know what we need to do this. When was the last time the elders of churches all over this country told the membership, all right, we want the whole membership to be here Thursday night. We're going to spend 2 hours in solid prayer. No announcements, no songs. We're going to pray to God and beg Him. We are under a state of national emergency. The God you read about in the Bible, would He do anything about that? Would He give any sort of response? Would He listen to His people pleading and crying out to Him day and night? Oh yeah, the God of the Bible would do something about that. You know what? We're not doing that. Like I said, we're too busy. We're comfortable. Have all we want to eat. Nice cars. Nice homes. Oh, it's sad what's happening out here, but it hadn't affected me really that much yet. I'm living good. It's going to be too late. You know, the Founding Fathers made a statement along that line. They said, when people become comfortable with material prosperity and no longer appreciate the freedom and the circumstances that brought them to that condition, you know what? They deserve neither. These men were willing to put their lives on the line. Many of them were economically devastated because of the time they devoted to public service. They were willing to sacrifice and do that. We're not. For an even higher calling. But the Bible's clear. We'd better get serious about supplications, prayers, intercessions. They need to be frequent, constant. We need to do it individually. We need to do it collectively. It needs to be sustained. It needs to manifest perseverance. I believe churches should rally and get busy. What about political participation? No, Dave. Stat of politics now. Religion, politics don't mix. After seeing what I've showed you about what the Founding Fathers said, what would they say if you said that to them? They would laugh in your face. What do you mean politics and religion are separate? Politics must be rooted in religion. Satan is slick. He says, man, I'll just get all of the key issues of society that are going to affect...
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1: It's 62 degrees.
3: It is good to be together tonight to worship God. What a wonderful, wonderful week this has been. We want to say a big thank you to the elders here at Jacksonville. Your leadership of this has been a blessing to us, but your leadership in the way that you lead in ministry is a blessing all over the world and touches a lot of our lives in a very real and significant way. And we thank you for your example of vision and of big faith, and we are blessed by it. I'm thankful for Alan. You know, he mentioned, and I'd already made a note to mention this, you know, we've known each other somewhere between 20 and 30 years, and it's been a blessing to my life from the first day that I met him, and the work that he does has directly affected my life in a lot of very, very good ways, and I am really, really grateful for him and for that friendship. I'm thankful for you as a congregation. I've been coming over this way and speaking maybe on a Wednesday night or on some other occasion for a good 25 years. And it's always pleasant to you as members this week that you're just constantly encouraging us. You're sharing your seats with us. Your hospitality is really deeply appreciated. And then, of course, the guests that have driven long distances. It's been good to be together. We're thankful that you made the drive, and understandably, so many have already hit the road to go back home, but it was good to be together. And also to spend time with the various speakers, to hear them teach, and then to spend time visiting with them between sessions is also a rich blessing. I mentioned on Sunday what a blessing it is to have Kevin leading singing. And we know when it comes to worship that it's all about us pouring out our adoration to God. And it doesn't matter who's leading the prayer or preaching the sermon or leading the songs. But nonetheless, the person is still very real. And Kevin is a dear friend. I was just thinking about tonight that some of the study that I have done for these lessons have come out of some books that he gave me. And he wrote in the front of every one of them. And I use them regularly, and I treasure those books, but that friendship even more. And loved Kevin and Jan and their family. Luke, the 15th chapter, is almost 2,000 years old, and it's not lost its grandeur. It's still just as relevant from the very day that Jesus Christ spoke it. It's really an amazing text. It's provoking, it's puzzling, it's surprisingly wonderful at the end. It's a text that we've been looking at some early part in the week and saved back the prodigal son for this very last night. Earlier in the week, we looked at the scribes and the Pharisees that in this story are represented as the elder brother who just wasn't being who he should have been. We even looked at that far country. It is a far country, and it's a long way from God. But the reality is it's only a short journey. We can arrive there probably much quicker than what we'd ever like to admit. And then we looked at the Father. The Father in that story shows us our Heavenly Father in a way that maybe no other passage does so in that exact, precise, beautiful way. It's almost like Jesus pulled out a brush to be able to say verbally, I want to paint you a portrait of the Father that I've known for an eternity. I want to help you see what He's like. And He used terms that we could understand. And He gave us this picture of a beautiful earthly Father that would be so gracious and so full of love and mercy. But still, there's the reality of this story. Great stories always have conflict. And the conflict in this story is found, at least in part, in the prodigal son. I would like for us to think tonight simply about the worth of that prodigal son. I'd like for us to look quickly at the way of the prodigal son, but then close with an invitation thinking about what's the way back to the Father. What was that prodigal son worth? When we think about losing something, it doesn't really affect our life unless it's valuable. And then the reality is it affects us to the same extent of its value. If I told you tonight, I'm really distressed, I need you to help me find a penny, you would laugh. You would see very, very little value in a penny. But then on the other hand, if I said, hey, I've lost my car keys, could you help? You would jump in a little more so because you see a greater value in those. But imagine that someone says to you tonight, I've lost my son. Is this a death? And if it is, experts tell us that that's some of the deepest grief that we go through is the loss of a child. Or maybe it's a loss like an Amber Alert. Do you get those on your phone or through some means of communication? And when you get those, don't you just immediately have a real immediate feeling of uncertainty? A feeling of a little bit of despair? Maybe you whisper a prayer. Maybe you hope that very soon you're going to get more news that the child is found. The lost child is found. And they're doing well. They're healthy. You see, when we think about what's the worth of the prodigal, Jesus told three stories to show us what the worth of a soul is. Now, I want to remind you, because I know that we've studied a lot of text this week, and it's been a while since Sunday, but do you remember that the 14th, 15th chapter go together in one Sabbath day, and even on to the 16th and 17th chapter, the 10th verse? And you remember at the end of the at the end of the 14th chapter, Jesus finishes his teaching by saying, he who has an ear to hear, let him hear. And that was his invitation to come closer if you want to hear more teaching. And so there were individuals that were very quick to take Jesus up on this invitation to come near. And my guess is some of the religious people were probably surprised at the ones that came forward. And I want to remind you as we read the first three verses so that we have the proper setting of the rest of this parable. In verse 1 of the 15th chapter, when Jesus invited them to come near, we read, then all the tax collectors and the sinners drew near to him to hear him. And the Pharisees and the scribes complained, saying, this man receives sinners and eats with them. So he, talking about Jesus, spoke this parable to them saying, now let's pause there for a moment and make sure we have this clearly in our mind. This beautiful event, and this is real important as we understand the worth of the prodigal, because in essence it's the worth of a soul. This beautiful event of souls that are lost are coming near to Jesus. They're going to have the opportunity to hear the master, teacher. They're going to have the opportunity to hear truth. Their soul that is lost, their condition that is dead spiritually, it could be changed. They could be alive. They could be found. This should be a wonderful moment. You would think that these religious people over here, the scribes and the Pharisees, are going to see them drawing near. And they're going to go, this is great. Oh, this is great rejoicing. They're coming near to Jesus. But they don't. Verse 2 clearly said, they complained. Think of that in opposition to all these verses we're about to read in a moment about rejoicing. They're complaining. The far extreme of rejoicing. The very same occasion that they should have been rejoicing about. They're complaining. And so Jesus knows that those religious people do not know or at least appreciate the value of a soul. And so over the next three stories that make up this parable, he shows how when we have a proper understanding of something that is lost, that has value, that there's always a very intense search to find it. The intensity of the search matches what we equate the value to be. If it was only worth a penny, you wouldn't search for it very much. If you believe that it's worth a soul, you would search for it with great intensity. So let's see what Jesus says here about how important is the lost. And so, and keep in mind, in each of these, he's teaching them these stories containing other things other than souls to help us still go back and understand the worth of a soul. That's the whole context here. And so look what he says in verse 4. What man of you, having 100 sheep, if he loses one of them, does not leave the 99 in the wilderness and go after the one which is lost until what? Until he finds it. So now that in one verse he told that there were 100 sheep, one is lost, and what is the one that owns the sheep going to do? He's going to go searching for the one. Okay, is it going to be a casual search? Is it going to be, I'll give a brief look and if I don't find it, I'm going to go do some other things? No, he searches for it until he finds it. It's that mindset that says, this is such great worth, I must find it. This is such great worth, I'm not going to do anything until I find it. And then he tells another story. Verse 8, this one is of a woman having 10 silver coins. If she loses one coin, does not light a lamp, sweep the house, and what? Search carefully until she finds it. What happened there? She lost something that to her was a great value. I suppose what is being illustrated here is that she lost 1/10 of her wealth, a very significant amount. It wasn't like to her what to us a penny would be. It would be very significant. And so what does she do? She doesn't say, don't worry about it. When this that is of value is lost, she immediately begins to say, I need to light a lamp. I need to be able to see better. I need to move things around and I need to sweep the whole area. Why are you sweeping the whole area? Because I want to find it. Why are you lighting a light? I want to find it. How are you going to search? Jesus said, she searched carefully, seeking to restore a soul. Is something that we ought to have a mindset that says, I'm going to stay on this until it's found. And I'm going to do this very carefully to make sure I do it the best that it can be done because it's worthy of careful attention because it's the worth of a soul that is in that is at stake. And then when we go into the next story is the prodigal son. Any of you that have studied three stories as parallels have been bothered through the years with the same thing that I've been bothered with. If the son is so valuable, and he is, why was there a diligent search for the sheep and a careful search for the coin? But there was no search for the son. I'm going to give you very much so my opinion. You can read the scripture and you can say, hey, maybe that's right. Or maybe you'll read it and say, I don't buy that. If in this story of the prodigal son, the father of the son is a representation of the heavenly father, it would be fair to conclude that because of that representation, the father would not be the one going to seek. Because the father doesn't do that with us today. You see, story one, there really are shepherds. And they really do go to seek lost sheep. Story two, there really are women that lose things, right, women? And I'm not saying men don't either. He just said it that way, okay? And so I'm just saying, isn't this true? We lose things. And if it's something really valuable that you lose, you go and seek it. But if in this story, the Father is a representation of the Heavenly Father loves us, and the Godhead incarnated in the flesh of Jesus, came down to do what? He came to seek and save the lost. But in this story, Christ is not in this story. So it will never be the role of the Heavenly Father to walk around our communities and search for the lost. I'm not by any means suggesting He doesn't care. I'm not by any means suggesting that He doesn't hear prayers, that He doesn't see. I'm just trying to make this point. But do you remember the elder brother in this story? It would have been very appropriate for him to see that his brother had gone astray. He knew he'd gone astray. He'd even been hearing things about how he had been spending his money and using his life in riotous living. You know, when we hear a story like this that, you know, Charles Dickens said that it was the greatest short story ever written, talking about the prodigal son. Another commentator said that it's the most divinely tender and humanly touching story ever written. Could you make this story any better? And I'm not suggesting we change Scripture, but just to make a point, can I say this? Can you make this story any better? Absolutely, you can make this story better. Can you imagine how beautiful this story would be if the elder brother, instead of sitting back and just pointing a finger at the younger brother and look what he's doing, look what he's doing, and then when he comes home, won't even have anything to do with him, won't even rejoice with him, won't even embrace him, won't even forgive him and welcome him home. How different would it be if he would have said, "Father, I love my brother and I'm going after him. I'm going to have a diligent search. I'm going to have a careful search." And imagine him walking up on his brother as he's feeding pigs. And imagine the look in the brother's eye. "I knew you would come for me. I knew you loved me. I knew you wouldn't forget me." And imagine him greeting and hugging his younger brother. Imagine him taking his younger brother in a weakened state and cleaning him up and walking back home. And imagine how verse 20 would read if the father looks down the way and he sees the elder son leading the younger son back home. How sweet would that be for the Heavenly Father? And so I just can't help but notice the sheep had someone to look for him, and the coin had someone to look for it, and the poor prodigal, his own brother, wouldn't go look for him. But the intensity of the search in the other two stories shows us the great worth. But also in all three stories, the volume of rejoicing shows us the great worth of a soul. Do you get really excited when you find that penny? No, because there's not a huge worth associated to it, so there's not a great rejoicing. But if I were to ask you right now, if you had to name the one thing that you have rejoiced about the most in your life, it's probably one of the things that you count the most valuable in your life. If I say to you, the love chapter of the Bible, you'd probably say 1 Corinthians 13. If I say to you, the resurrection chapter of the Bible, you'd probably say 1 Corinthians 15. If I said to you, the rejoicing chapter of the Bible, would you say Luke 15? Do you know that there are more verses, you could argue, there are more verses about rejoicing in Luke 15 than any other topic? I want us to see this together. If you got your Bible, we're just going to scan some things here. Do you notice that in the 15th chapter in verse 4, the story of the sheep being lost And the shepherd leaving the 99 and going after it until he finds it is just in one verse. But you notice this short story here takes up four verses. So if all that is in one verse, what's in the other three verses? Do you hear what I'm saying there? What's in the three-fourths of the story? Three-fourths of the story is about, now I know the first part of five is that he finds it and he lays it on his shoulders, which is very important. But then notice what happens immediately. Rejoicing. And then in verse 6, when he comes home, he calls together his friends and neighbors, saying to them, "Rejoice with me, for I found my sheep which was lost." I say to you that likewise, there will be more joy in heaven over one sinner who repents than over the 99 just persons who need no repentance. Now, is it fair to say what is a main topic of that? And I'm not trying to undermine or underemphasize how important it is. Sure, these are three stories about something being lost. But the great emphasis is that was lost was so valuable. There was intensive search, and when it was found, there was just volumes and volumes of rejoicing. When he finds the sheep on his own, he rejoices. When he gets home, he can't stop rejoicing. I'm going to call friends. I'm going to call neighbors. If something tremendous happens to you, what's the worst thing somebody can say? Don't tell anybody. That's like the worst. When something great happens, you want to share it. He believes this is great. He runs home. He tells everybody. And then immediately the focus goes heavenward bound. It says, this rejoicing is taking place even more so in heaven. In the next story, remember verse 8? We have the complete story being told about the loss of the coin and the search. But then notice immediately in 9 and 10 is about the rejoicing. And when she found it, she calls her friends and neighbors together saying, "Rejoice with me, for I found the peace which I lost." Likewise, I say to you, there is joy in the presence of the angels of God over one sinner who repents. Last Sunday, we looked at the story of the prodigal going into that far country. And we studied in pretty good detail 11 through the beginning of 20. Do you realize that that tells the story about him leaving home, what happened while he was away, him coming to himself and returning? But after that, when you read verse 20 through 24, most of that, maybe the exception of one verse, most of that is all about the rejoicing of the Father. The father running out and with his compassionate heart and with his running feet and with his embracing arms and with his kissing lips and with his eyes at the beginning that was looking down the road. It's the father that all of those things are saying, look how excited I am. Look how I'm rejoicing. And then bring on the gifts. Bring on the way to identify that he's home. And by the way, kill the fatted calf and invite everyone over. And there was singing and there was dancing and there was music and there was this great celebration taking place. And then you say, oh, now wait a minute. There's a lot of verses left. Are they about rejoicing? In a big way. Because when you read 25 through 32, it was all about the son, the older son, not rejoicing, and how the father said to him clearly in rebuking. Well, let's read the very end of this is how he summarizes what he said to this son all throughout these verses. Look at 32. It was right that we should make merry and be glad, for your brother was dead and is alive again and was lost and is found. So if we were just to study these verses with like a fresh approach to say, I want to pretend I've never read this before and I want to try to grasp how valuable is a soul, the Lord would teach us through these three stories that prodigal, he was so valuable that we ought to search until we find. We ought to search carefully. And it would be a shame if somebody was like the elder brother that said, oh, I know they're out there, but I'm just not going after them. How valuable are they? So valuable that not only should there be immediate rejoicing, but even have rejoicing later, and even know that there's rejoicing going on in heaven at the very same moment. But what happens? What happens if you don't search and if you don't go? Back a few years ago, my father

Your mama says it's going to be about 15 or 20 minutes before all of us are supposed to eat supper and open gifts tonight. He said, but I hadn't checked the cattle today. He said, why don't you ride me back in the pickup and let's go count them real quick. I said, okay. So we rode across the pasture and just like we did when I was literally knee-high to him, we each count. Get none. I told him what I had. He told me what he had. It's the same number. That's always a good start. And so it's the same number. I said, all right. And I'm driving. I'm ready to put it down and drive. I said, we're ready to go then, right? He said, no. We're supposed to have one more than that. And I said, you think you got a cow calving? He said, I probably do. In the backside of our place is a holler that many times in cold weather, they will go back behind the wind there to have their calves. And I couldn't drive back there. And I said, hey, you want to sit here and let me run back there? And it's over a couple of pastures. And I said, let me run back there and I'll see if she's okay. And he said, and if you like country expressions, he said to me, he said, David, your mama's skinning us if we're late for supper tonight. And I said, well, we probably need to find that cow though, Dad. And this is the first time in all of my years of working with my dad, I've never seen this before, ever. He said, no, we're not going to look tonight. We had never done that before. We always went and looked for the lost livestock. And he said, we'll just get up tomorrow and we'll come look for it. And I said, you sure you want to do that? And he kiddingly again said, yeah, we don't want to get your mama after us. My mama's a good lady, but anyway. And so, but he just didn't want to mess up. The whole family was in. He didn't want to mess up the plans. We did. The next day, we went out and found the cow and the calf dead. There's a reason why you check on the ones that are missing. When somebody's missing from the fellowship with God and fellowship with God's people, they need something. We know they need something. And the question is, are we going to find them and help them find the way back to fulfill what they need? And I don't know what it is about our nature. I can't explain it to you except just to say that it's true, and that's exactly what Scripture's talking about. We can be astray and even know we need to come back, and we still tend to not come back until somebody comes after us. Many of us in this room right now, we know that there were times in our life when we fell away, and we know that the times we came back was oftentimes because somebody was encouraging us. Somebody was looking for us. Somebody was continually praying for us. I want to encourage you to keep a list of however many you think you need to keep, but I would suggest no fewer than 5 individuals that you know they are away from the Lord. Maybe you want to keep it on a post-it note in the front of your Bible, and that way when you're doing your Bible reading each day, you can also take time to just open that front cover and you can pray. Pray by name for those 5 souls. But also pray for yourself that God will give you the wisdom to know best how to diligently search. That God will give you the wisdom to know how to carefully search. That God will give you the wisdom to know what you could do that would be best to bring that soul back. So many souls have to be found, and some even have to be put up on the shoulders and taken back like that sheep that was lost in the first story. I beg you tonight to realize the value, the worth of every soul that's not a part of the Lord's fellowship at this very night. But the second thing that

we need to see from this is we need to see the way of the prodigal. Why do we need to see that? Well, wouldn't you join me in saying, I don't want to be a prodigal. I know that there's potential for any of us to stumble and stagger. But I don't want to be, just like I hope you'll say, I don't want to be a prodigal. Well, it might be good for us to know the way of the prodigal so that we could say, when that opportunity comes, I want to be wise enough to know I do not want that way of the prodigal. So have you ever thought, like, just take that first story, for example. How does a sheep stray? How does it lose its way? Will you turn with me to Matthew, the 18th chapter? In Matthew, the 18th chapter, we have another lost sheep story, and very, very similar, but he uses just a little bit different wording. And I want you to notice how many times he uses the word astray or straying to describe what the sheep was doing there. I'm going to pick up in verse 12 of Matthew, the 18th chapter. What do you think? If a man has 100 sheep and one of them goes astray, does he not leave the 99 and go to the mountain to seek the one that is straying? And if he should find it, assuredly, I say to you, he rejoices more over the sheep than over the 99 that did not go astray. Even so, it is not the will of your Father who is in heaven that one of these little ones should perish. How did that sheep get off of the path? How did it leave the 99, but even more importantly, or just as important, how did he leave the shepherd, the good shepherd? How did that happen? Well, here the word that's used is to go astray or to stray. You ever had a cat or dog come around your house? It's not your animal. And the best you can tell, it doesn't seem like it belongs to anybody. And what do you call it? You call it a stray. In other words, it doesn't have a purpose at that time. It doesn't have a destination. At that time, it's just kind of roaming. That's literally a part of the definition of straying. It's roaming. Also, interestingly, the part of straying, when you go back to the Greek language, it also has to do with straying, roaming, being deceived. In other words, if we knew the true course, if we were thinking really clearly and not being deceived, we would never choose to roam. So let's think for just a moment. If we looked at Scripture, what would we learn that causes straying, causes roaming? And so what I want to do is quickly share with you just a few different passages where this very same word is used, but translated in other words to help us understand how is it that a prodigal becomes a prodigal? How is it that they stray? Look with me, 1 Corinthians, the 6th chapter. In 1 Corinthians, the 6th chapter, I'm going to begin reading this, and I'm going to pause, and you see if you recognize the word straying in here as it's translated with a different word, because if we recognize this, it could help us avoid it. In 1 Corinthians 6 and in verse 9, Paul says, "Do you not know that the unrighteous will not inherit the kingdom of God? Do not be deceived. Neither fornicators, nor idolaters, nor adulterers, nor homosexuals, nor sodomites, nor thieves, nor covetous, nor drunkards, nor revilers, nor extortioners shall inherit the kingdom of God." Where was the word? See up there when he says, "Do not be deceived," and he starts in that list of fornicators and etc. That's the word. This literally, accurately could be translated, do not stray. And then you say, well, what would cause me to stray? The temptation of these things. The temptation of fornication. The temptation of adultery or the temptation of drunkenness or any of these things. You ever been on a road trip? And on the road trip, you've got a destination. And of course, if you got a car full of a few people, you can't all agree of like, hey, are we going to do Dad's way of like conquering this trip? No pit stops. You better not drink too much. And we're going to arrive at 4 o'clock, you know. But then the kids have something else in mind, right? The kids are riding along and the kids, they notice the billboards. Look at that advertisement. Hey, it's coming up in 5 miles. Wow, that would be really neat to do. Well, in life,
How do you stray? You stray by temptation is the advertisement. Wow, maybe that would be good. It sure feels right to the flesh. It's still, wow, it looks good to the eyes. It kind of fuels my pride. How could this be bad? Do not be deceived. Don't stray. In other words, this deception will lead you off course. And so we stray whenever we fall for the temptations and the deceptions. Let's see how it's used again. Go just a little deeper. Go to 1 Corinthians, the 15th chapter. 1 Corinthians, the 15th chapter. If you had a good mama, she told you this one a lot. 1 Corinthians 15 and 33. Do not be deceived. Evil company corrupts good habits. Now notice there. He said, do not be deceived. Same word. Do not stray. Do not wander. Don't be deceived. What? Evil companions. Look what they can do to you. I heard recently one guy say, and I doubt there's anything scientific about this, but just to get our minds churning, he says, think about your five closest friends and you're probably an average of them. You can't continually run with immoral friends and not become immoral. You say, oh, I can. No. When you think that, you're deceived. In other words, the Lord is saying, you're going to stray. How do you avoid straying? Make sure that your closest ties of fellowship are with those that have their eyes and their destination set upon the Lord. He says it another way in Galatians, the 6th chapter, and in verse 7. So the first one is, he's urging us, if don't stray into temptation that will lead into sin. The next time he says, don't stray thinking you can run with bad company and it not affect your soul. You will stray if you run with bad company. And then the third one, he speaks to a principle. We call it the principle of sowing and reaping usually because it reads like this in Galatians 6 and 7. Do not be deceived. God is not mocked, for whatever a man sows, that he will also reap. Don't be deceived. Don't be what? Don't be one that's straying. Don't get pulled aside into this. What? In other words, the Lord's saying, believe God on this. You're not going to be an exception to this. What is it? It's the seed principle. Every seed produces fruit after its kind. It goes back to Genesis 1. And so if you're thinking, hey, you know, I mean, I don't want to go way off the tracks and I don't want negative things in my life, but I'm just going to do this sin over here and it's really not going to have any negative consequences. It's impossible. You're straying in your mind already when you think that. And when you take that path, you're straying because you can't sow a seed and then say, whatever that produces, I don't want it. You sow sin, you're going to reap the harvest of sin. It's so important that we realize that the way of straying obviously is through temptation and being deceived by it. The way of straying is through bad friends and being deceived by it. The way of straying is not believing the principles that God says is true. Oh, I don't really believe sowing and reaping will happen. Oh, it will. It will happen every time. Let's look at one more. Turn over, if you will, to James, the 5th chapter. We also can stray, of course, from the truth. And that's a huge mistake, just like any of these are huge mistakes. In James 5 and 19, we have this very same word in the Greek. And he says, brethren, if anyone among you wanders from the truth, and someone turns him back, let him know that he who turns a sinner from the error of his way will save a soul from death and cover a multitude of sin. Notice he says, wanders from the truth, strays from the truth. What did the prodigal son do? The prodigal son strayed. Now, the word that describes him, though, is prodigal or riotous, which is another description of unrestrained living. He not only strayed, you might say he completely rebelled, kind of like jumping headlong in.
saying, hey, I don't want any restrictions on me. I want to fill my life with whatever I want. So as we extend the invitation, I beg you to realize the worth of every soul. And if your soul is not saved tonight, why not? Do you realize how valuable you are? Do you realize how long eternity is? And do you realize the greatest gift that's ever been offered to you is the opportunity to spend an eternity with God forever? And that gift was brought and made payment possible through the blood of Jesus Christ. For all of us, let's be reminded, none of us wants to stray. But let's realize that if we ever become fooled, deceived into all these ways of straying, it can very well happen. So what is the way back to the Father? We mentioned these on Sunday, but I want to mention to you the just very quickly. You see, in 17, you have to come to yourself. There has to be that moment where you say, you know what, the life I'm living right now, I know that it's not right. I know that I can have something better because of what God is offering. And so notice, there's that reality where the last part of 17, he says, I perish. And then notice in 18, he's going to get up and do something different. But in that humility, he admits, I've sinned against heaven. He also in that humility in 19 says, I'm no longer worthy to be called your son. And so in 20, he arises and he goes to the Father to meet the Father. Now, that is a story telling the movements. If we go back to the first story and the second story, it says it in these exact words. Look at the very end of 7, or the middle of 7. I'll just read 7, but notice the middle. I say to you, likewise, there will be more joy in heaven over who? One sinner that does what? Who repents. Than over 99 just persons. When we see the end of the story of the coin in verse 10, read with me in 10. Likewise, I say to you, there is joy in the presence of the angels of God over who? One sinner who repents. What does the Lord want us to do? He wants us to repent. He wants us to turn. He wants us to change. Turn from this prodigal living. Turn from this straying. Do you realize what God believes your soul is worth? He sent His Son to die for you. He wants you to turn and He wants you to come to Him. If you've never done that in your life, the way to Him is through the belief of who He is, that He's the Son of God, the repentance, that turn, that change, and then not being ashamed of Him, but being willing to confess that Jesus is the Son of God and live that life of faithful confession. And then to be baptized into Christ for the remission of your sins. Maybe you've begun that life and you've strayed. It's easy to do, isn't it? But just because it's easy doesn't make it right. And do you realize your worth? And why not tonight? Why not tonight be the night that you arise, recognizing your condition, I perish. You don't want to perish. Repent and come back to the Lord. Metaphorically speaking, He will run to meet you. When you humbly repent, and can sin, and sins are confessed and prayers are offered, He's not going to be drilling you about all of your sins. Read the story. He's going to be rejoicing the fact that you're home. Nobody loves you the way your Heavenly Father does. And He wants to pour out His love upon you for an eternity. But He never forces anyone. And so the choice is ours. Tonight, if you need to run to the Father, don't let anything or anybody hold you back. If we can help you in any way, come as we stand, as we sing.

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1: Thank you for tuning in to our Bible study program entitled Christ Mind in You, Philippians 2:5. This program is brought to you by Nathan Church of Christ in Nathan, Arkansas.
2: Thank you for watching Christ Mind in You today. The Lord loves you and me. He says in 1 John 4, verse 9, "In this was manifested the love of God toward us, because that God sent His only begotten Son into the world that we might live through Him." If you want to live, you need to be in Christ and His church. You need to be serving Christ. He came to die for you and me so we could have life spiritually and live in eternity in heaven with Him throughout all the ages, into the ages, world without end, eternity. My name is Gene Jester. I preach in Southwest Arkansas at Nathan Church of Christ, Saratoga Southside, and teach in St. McAllister and preach sometimes there. And I want to thank you for watching. We'll thank KTSS-TV in Hope, Arkansas for carrying these kind of programs and carrying our program. 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This program will be on GBN 5:30 to 6 o'clock on Friday afternoons. 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That's central time on all this, okay? We encourage you to watch more of the Word of God being taught. Before we go into our study on more about sinful pleasures, lovers of pleasure more than lovers of God, 2 Timothy 3:4, let me go to God in prayer. Our Father in heaven, Thou who art the Creator and giver of life, breath, and all good things, we're grateful that we can be in Your family, the Church of Christ, which He loves so much He gave Himself for it. We pray Your will may be done on earth even as it is in heaven. Please continue to bless each Christian with our daily bread. Forgive us of our sins. Lead us into victory over Satan and his every enticement. Help us to handle the troubles, trials, and burdens of this life. Bless our study today. Bless our homes and our marriages. Protect our boys and girls. Be with those sick and those in pain. Bless preachers of truth and defeat those who are teaching error. In Jesus' lovely name we pray, amen. 2 Timothy 3 is the passage we're in. It says, "This know also, that in the last days perilous times shall come." We've been on this at least, I don't know how many lessons, probably 25, I would say. 18 points, we're down number 18. "This know that also in the last day," this Christian age, "perilous times, difficult times will come." Paul tells Timothy, warn people, "For men," here's your sins, all these are sinful. "For men shall be lovers of their own selves, covetous, boasters, proud, blasphemers, disobedient to parents, unthankful, unholy, without natural affection, truce breakers, false accusers, incontinent, fierce, despisers of those that are good, traitors, heady, high-minded." This one we're on now, for the last 4 weeks and now again today, lovers of pleasure more than lovers of God. Everybody wants to be happy and enjoy living. But I heard a man say one time about a young person who had gone through divorce in their marriage, and they had found another man. He was a good guy, a man really was. He made the statement, "Everybody deserves to have some fun." Well, friends, that's not the criteria. We've got to look at the Bible. Is it biblical what I'm doing? Is it approved by God? If it's not approved by God, I shouldn't be able to have fun doing it. You know, last week we were talking about gambling. I'm going to go ahead a little bit more in gambling as a sin, because there's so many millions of dollars wasted on it, and it's also a sin when we do it. In 1 Thessalonians 4, instead of gambling, we need to try to make our money working and honesty. 1 Thessalonians 4:11-12, Paul is telling these Thessalonians who were hearing the idea that Christ is going to come back in your lifetime, just be ready. Don't even worry about working. He's going to come. Well, he hadn't come yet, and he was not going to come then. We don't know what day nor hour, but he's going to come for sure. He just has not given the day nor the hour. The Father only knows. God, Christ chose not to know the day nor the hour. God's going to send him. No man knows. The angels don't know. Christ himself has chosen not to know. He may by now chose to know, but he didn't when he's on earth. He says here to the Thessalonians, instead of being laying around and sitting around and blabbing and gabbing and becoming talebearers and gossips, he says that you study to be quiet, number one. Number two, to do your own business. You know, these people that are rebel-rousing and demonstrating in Baltimore and other places, instead of making all this noise doing nothing, They need to be quiet and do their, look what the rest of this says. They need to get off the police's back and start getting on the criminals' backs. You need to study, now not act like a bunch of mob doing it. You study, one, to be quiet, two, to do your own business, three, to work with your own hands as we commanded you. That's three things he tells us to do. Be quiet. Don't be loud mouth. Tend to your business. Tend to your own business. Do your own business. Work at it. Work with your hands, he said. Work with your own hands. I know a man that told his boys, you don't need to really worry about learning how to work with your hands, that dirty work. You need to learn how to sell things and make a lot of money. You can't make any money working with your hands on menial jobs. That's kind of a bad concept to teach. It's all right to sell things, but it's all right to work with your hands, too. I've been on both sides of that fence. I've taught school and I preached for all these years, and I have worked with my hands while I was doing it. I come in from school, I'd take a 15-minute nap, jog a couple miles, work in the garden, work in the pasture with the cattle, fix fences, feed cattle. Friends, it don't hurt to work with your hands. It's good for you. It's good for your whole body. It's good for your mind. I tell my grandkids, get exercise. It increases your mental alertness, your mental energy. It keeps your body healthier. You need a strong body, boys and girls, as you grow up to be a husband and a wife and a parent. Help develop that body by exercise as a young person. That's another subject. Work with your own hands. It wouldn't hurt you to learn how to work, boys and girls, on a job after school sometime, a little, and on Saturdays. Work with your own hands as we commanded you, Paul told these Thessalonian brethren, that you may walk honestly. Why would you want to work with your hands, Paul, and not gossip? Be quiet and do your own business. Here's two reasons. Verse 12, that you may walk honestly toward them that are without. You can have a good example and good influence on people outside the church, and that you may have lack of nothing. You'll have plenty for your daily needs, your food, your clothes, your dwelling, your family. Those are two reasons to work instead of being idle. And I would say, instead of gambling your money away, be quiet, do your own business, work with your own hands to make your money. Don't hope to win it some lottery ticket somewhere, or some horse in a race, or dog in a race, or rooster in a fight, or whatever. Work honestly with your hands. And you'll have a good example of those without, and you'll also have enough. God has said, I like a statement that Adam Park had in his commentary on Psalms 128. He said, he did not give the author of that statement. It said, talking about people having children and maybe not having much money, he said, where God sends mouths, he sends meat. Where God sends little children, he will help you find a way to have the food of your work, like this passage teaches, and pray. Watch, work, and pray. Instead of gambling, you're not going to make it gambling, friends. I told you last week a couple of examples of a man and a woman in two families that lost their homes by gambling in their farms. Then there's the problem of dancing. We'll look at that as another lesson on the works of the flesh in a few weeks. Dancing appeals to the lust of the flesh, the lust of the eye. 1 John 2:15-17. Love not the world, neither the things that are in the world. That all that's in the world, the lust of flesh, the lust of the eye, the pride of life, is not of the Father, but is of the world. And the world passeth away, and the lust thereof. But he that doeth the will of God abideth forever. Don't get bogged up in the lust of the flesh, the lust of the eye, and then the pride of life. But the lust of the eye and flesh is what's involved when you get involved in dancing. It's a form of lasciviousness, and a lot of folks say if the parents sponsor a dance, it's okay. Well, it's licentious. It's then you're licensing evil, friends. It won't work. We spend so much money and time this time of year on the prom. I hear all kind of talks about the prom. These mothers getting all excited about their little girls getting a certain kind of dresses. Little girls going crazy over having a certain dress for the prom. And friends, it'd be better not to even have a prom. We didn't have one when I was a boy. My kids didn't have them ever growing up at school at Blevins, Arkansas. But since then, we've gotten more of, what is it? Refined, cultured, or is it just plain sinful? We've got to have a prom now everywhere in school. We don't have to. America's getting weaker, friends. We think we have to have sin around us. And what breaks my heart, and I can't believe it, I've seen some great, quote, really good Christian people, but don't think it's all right to sponsor the prom for the kids at school, teachers. Friends, we need to stop the proms. And then what about drinking? And I'll get more into that after these thoughts later. January 29th, I saw on the new Weather Channel, and I told this before on one gospel program, or two or three somewhere, that in the United States, there would be 140 million gallons of beer consumed on Super Bowl Sunday. Well, first of all, we shouldn't be drinking beer, period, any day of the week. Sunday is the Lord's Day, day to worship. Of course, we should not drink it on Monday either. But the people in this country are going to drink 140 million gallons. That's a lot of booze, folks. I had one man tell me they put a liquor store in a county right on the line, joining another county, and people in that area of the county can go right over there and get their beer and wine. He pointed out, I hate to see a liquor store growing up in a town, being put in a town here, right by our county. I said, I hate to see liquor sold. And one of them was a member of the Church of Christ and the family that owned it, the husband and wife. I said, it doesn't add up to me. He said, well, that's not liquor. They just sell beer and wine. Well, they may not call it liquor, but anything that's got alcohol in it, I call it liquor. Whether it's wine, beer, cider, rum, whiskey, gin, vodka, whatever it is. You know, I saw ads as a young man. Some, I don't know what's Falstaff or Budweiser or who. Grab all the gusto you can. You only go around once. Friends, we're all going around and we're going to meet the Lord in judgment. In Hebrews 9:27, the writer said, it's appointed a man wants to die, and after this, the judgment. We'll all be judged. So don't go so fast you forget the Lord's word while you're going. They forget Galatians 6:7-8. Be not deceived. God is not mocked. For whatsoever man soweth, that shall he also reap. If we sow the flesh, we shall the flesh reap corruption. If we sow the spirit, we shall the spirit reap life everlasting. I had two uncles. When they'd come to see us, they lived out in Texas. And they had their beer with them every time they came. I think they loved that beer. I think it contributed to both of their deaths later on. Offered me a swallow one time. I tasted of it. It didn't taste good to me. I was afraid of it. My mom had so warned me against beer. And Daddy and Mama didn't have any beer, whiskey, or anything like that in our house, period, ever. Daddy would have known better before he became a Christian. He didn't drink it anyway. If he'd brought it around there, Mama would. She was a loving, sweet person, but it might have got thrown out into the yard. You know, I heard of I know a young man, he's a doctor today, a great young man, a Christian, a preacher. When he was a little boy, they sent him in one of his grandparents' house because his granddad drank so much, they'd put him in the back window, let him go in there and get granddad's whiskey and take it out and bust the bottle so he wouldn't have any more drink while he was drunk at that spell. Shouldn't have to worry about that, should we? Those little boys and girls shouldn't have to go through that kind of torment. You know, I'm thinking about the lovers of pleasure, sinful pleasure, more than lovers of God, like adultery, fornication, uncleanness, lasciviousness, idolatry, witchcraft, drunkenness, and revelings, and such like, that we talked a little bit about the last 2 weeks. And think about what the great wise man Solomon wrote, Ecclesiastes 11 and verse 9. And he's going to tell the young men there to rejoice. O young man, in thy youth, and let thy heart cheer thee in the days of thy youth. I love to see young people happy. I taught them for 30 years in public school. I've conducted vacation Bible schools for 40 years. I preached before they are. I try to convert them and teach them and baptize a few of them. So rejoice, let your heart cheer you in the days of your youth, and walk in the ways of your heart and the sight of your eyes. But know thou that for all these things God will bring you into judgment. I talked to a young man. I was trying to convert him one time in a store. I knew where he went to church where I preached. I said, son, let me baptize you. You need to become a Christian. He said, I want to have some fun first, Mr. Jester. Well, friends, you can have righteous pleasure like we talked about the last three weeks before these lessons. But you can't involve in sinful. He's talking about sinful pleasure. And everything's we've brought to God in judgment, he said. So enjoy your life, boys and girls. But remember to live righteously in doing what you enjoy so you can answer to God in a way that won't result in your soul missing heaven. It's very important to realize that we will answer to God for all of our deeds. It's a joy to be with you, to study the Bible with you on Christ's mind in you, and I'll turn in next week, please.

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0: It's 61 degrees.
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0: Well, once again, to Counterpoint, I'm Mike Hixon. So glad to be with you, with me, B.J. Clark. B.J., it's always good to be with you.
1: Yes, sir.
0: B.J., today we talk about making preparation for eternity. And some have said that there are two certainties in life, death and taxes, but I would add one third, one more to that,
1: right.
0: That being the judgment to come. A lot of folks recognize maybe consciously, subconsciously, the certainty of death. And they understand that the judgment is looming before them, but fail to give adequate preparation to those thoughts, those factors in life. So How do we counter those who maybe from their vantage point have yet to come to terms with the certainty of death and the judgment?
1: Yes. The Bible makes it clear in Hebrews 9 and verse 27, it is appointed unto men once to die. It's going to happen. There's nothing that can stop it. And then, of course, after that comes the judgment. But I think back to the Old Testament, something that Isaac said in Genesis 27:2. He said, "Behold, I'm old. I know not the day of my death." He knew he was going to die, but he did not know when. And David knew that death is so universal that he, when he was saying his final goodbyes to Solomon, his son, in 1 Kings 2 and verse 2, he said, "I go the way of all the earth." That's how universal this is. In fact, Psalm 89:48 would ask, "What man is there that shall live and not see death?" And the answer obviously is there isn't a man that will live and not see death. The Enochs and the Elijahs who didn't die and then went on immediately to their time with God are, you know, unique because of that. Everyone else is going to die.
0: Well, don't you think in Genesis chapter 5 that's a fitting commentary of the brevity of life? Because over and over again the expression is used, "and he died."
1: Yeah.
0: Job said, "Man born of woman is a few days and full of trouble." I think about the psalmist when he talked about the duration of man's life. It might be we might live to be 70, we might live to be 80. He said it's accompanied by strength, sorrow, and labor. And then he said it's soon cut off and we fly away.
1: That's right.
0: And of course, his counsel, "Teach us to number our days so we may apply our hearts to wisdom." And then what about James? James compared life to a vapor that appears for a little while and then vanishes away. So we understand death is a reality, but you know, people don't want to think about death. They want to talk about death.
1: Truth be told, some folks know they're going to die, but they think the casket in which their body will be placed is not even been manufactured yet because they think my death is so far off. They haven't made my casket or my urn or whatever the choice someone makes there might be. But the truth is it may be sitting in a warehouse somewhere waiting for your family member to select it in the midst of great sorrow and unexpected grief. And so we can't get away from the truth of the fact that, you know, the obituary page is always going to have someone occupying it.
0: That's right.
1: And someday that picture will be ours.
0: You know, BJ, I was called to the hospital a couple of weeks ago. A friend of mine had unexpectedly passed away. And as I was in the room, of course, the family was there and they were grieving as could be expected.
1: Yes.
0: And I got to thinking about how at some point in time in life, if I live long enough, I'll be there with my family members grieving over their death. And at some point in time, my family members will be grieving over my death.
1: Right.
0: And so it's a reality.
1: It is.
0: And you know, I think maybe the thief of time, we just purge it from our memory. And before you know it, you know, we're old and we're not ready. And as you said, look, we're all going the same place.
1: I think what causes some folks to go through what's often called a midlife crisis is the sudden recognition, whoa, wait a minute. Now suddenly everything seems to be really fast forwarding and my life is going by in light speed, and I want to experience more things and I want to hold on to life as long as I can, which is understandable, but we've got to come to grips, and we don't want to go to the other extreme of becoming morbid and somber all the time, thinking in a mentality of I'm going to die, and then having that paralyze us. It ought to motivate us to seize the moment and redeem the time, as Paul would say in Ephesians chapter 5.
0: That's true. You know, BJ, we live in the here and now mentality. Mm-hmm. I guess that's the voice of the world. There are a lot of people that are living in the moment, and their idea is, I've got to grab it while while I've got opportunity. So what about this here and now mentality to the exclusion of thoughts of eternity? I know in Luke chapter 12 we read about the rich farmer.
1: Right.
0: And his emphasis was on building business and building bigger barns, and it was all about the here and now, and he forgot about something very important, that is eternity. So how do you counter those? Because there's a balance there, BJ. I mean, we've got to work and provide for our family members, and nothing wrong with getting involved in the affairs of the world, but we don't want to forget about what's most important.
1: I remember preaching a sermon in my early days of preaching that title was not original with me, but I appreciated the suggestion, "A Successful Businessman Who Failed," is the title of the sermon outline that I came across and did my best to preach. Well, in Luke 12, you read about a successful businessman who was so successful, in fact, that the Bible says that his ground brought forth plentifully, and his whole focus was on where he's going to put all his extra stuff. That's not wrong to have an economic boom. In fact, we all enjoy that. But what do you do when God starts pouring out the blessings and you can hardly keep up with the blessings? Well, what he did is unfortunately what a lot of us do, and that is we focus only on how this affects me. He did not say, well, the surplus grain that I have, you know, there's a widow down the road. Maybe I could take some to her. His whole focus is on himself. And you know what, Mike? I sometimes have to remind myself what made Jesus tell this story in the first place. And in Luke chapter 12 and verse 13, one of the company, just one person, mm-hmm. spoke up. And Jesus has been talking right before this about the blasphemy against the Holy Spirit and how it's eternally damning. And you'd think, well, that's a real important, sacred subject. Mm-hmm. At that point, someone interrupts him with this crisis. "Master, speak to my brother that he divide the inheritance with me." Wow, that's what's on your mind right now while the very Son of God is talking about eternal matters, is you want to make sure you get your share of the inheritance. Now, it's interesting. He said unto him, Jesus first says to him, verse 14, "Man, who made me a judge or a divider over you?" But then he said unto them, verse 15, because he knew everyone in that audience needed this message, "Take heed and beware of covetousness, for a man's life consisteth not in the abundance of the things which he possesseth."
0: That's powerful.
1: Yes, and that's why he then went on to tell the story about the rich fool who had so much stuff and then thought, what am I going to do for the rest of my life? I'll just eat, drink, be merry, live it up. And God tells him, and Jesus is the one who tells the story. Verse 20, "Thou fool, this night thy soul shall be required of thee, and then who shall those things be which thou hast provided?" There's an intentional sarcasm there. You provided all this? Every good and perfect gift comes from God, James 1:17.
0: That's right. You know, BJ, in 1 Timothy chapter 6, Paul said, "We brought nothing into this world, and it is certain we can carry nothing out," which is a commentary on the parable that you cited just a moment ago.
1: Absolutely.
0: He had a lot here, but didn't have anything over there.
1: He didn't
0: which reminds me, you know, there are a lot of people in our world today that they have a lot, materially speaking. I mean, mm-hmm. they've got stocks and bonds and land, and I mean, they've got more money than they know what to do with. But from a spiritual vantage point, they're destitute.
1: Right.
0: So how do you counter that? Mm-hmm. Because, you know, the focus of a lot of people's lives really, I guess, could be summed up in the rich young farmer or the rich farmer.
1: Right.
0: It's all about the here and now. So how do we get people to recognize, you know what, there's something far more important than just what you have?
1: Solomon's a good place to start because he had what a lot of people would love to have and would give anything to get, and that is he had wisdom, he had wealth, he had women, he had so many things that a lot of the world thinks, oh, that's my ticket to happiness. Mm-hmm. Well, is it really, Solomon? With all the money you possess and all the women available to you and all the wisdom you've gained, etc., are you truly happy? His own statement in Ecclesiastes 2 and verse 17, I looked on, verse 11 first, I looked on all the works that I've done. It was all vanity, grasping for the wind. I've got it, I've got it. Show us what you got. I've got nothing. And he said, I hated life. How could you hate life when you're a multi-millionaire, billionaire, whatever, and you've got, surely you don't mean that. You hate life. He did mean it. What did he finally figure out? He said, the conclusion of the whole matter, this is it. Get some stuff and keep getting more. No, he tried that.
0: That's right.
1: Fear God, keep his commandments. That's the whole of man. Ecclesiastes 12.
0: Don't you think the devil has done a tremendous job into deceiving people into thinking that if they could just get a little bit more of this world's goods, whether it be power, prominence, possessions,
1: right. Pleasure,
0: whatever, you just name it, that surely that's the ticket to happiness. And yet, you know, Paul said it in 1 Timothy chapter 6, verse 6, he said, godliness with contentment is great gain.
1: And if you think about it, the devil started this in the garden, this approach. There's something you don't have that God won't let you have, and if you only had that one more thing, you'd truly be happy. How could they, Adam and Eve, be given more than they were given to be in a paradise? They could eat of every tree in the garden except for one. And
0: That's yet right.
1: Satan seized on that, said, the one thing God won't let you have is the one thing that's the key to your happiness. He lied to them and they fell for it. We're still falling for it today, thinking, if I could just get that one more thing, I'd finally have what I really need. And it's a lie.
0: Not true at all. You know, Jesus, in Matthew chapter 16, verse 26, asked the question, what shall it profit a man if he gains the whole world and loses his own soul? And you think about somebody who wants to bargain, so to speak, with the devil. All right, you can have the world in exchange for your soul. Bad bargain.
1: Bad.
0: but there are a lot of people in the world today, that's the emphasis.
1: Right.
0: It's, you know, they have this idea that they can get everything the world has to offer, and that's somehow going to be this magic charm that's going to make them happy.
1: And you know, that's true, Mike. You triggered a thought there. Sorry for the interruption, but you triggered a thought there that made me think of those very people in John 6. They're religious to some degree. They want to follow Jesus. They want to be around him. But apparently what was really motivating them was the loaves and the fishes, because Jesus fed them. And then he told them this in John 6:27, labor not for the meat which perishes, but for that which endureth unto everlasting life. And as he continued to teach them, they didn't like his spiritual emphasis, and they said, it's a hard saying, who can bear it? They turned and walked no more with him. These were not atheists.
0: That's right.
1: So even religious people can get caught up in this materialistic mindset and think that's what it's all about. I've got to get more.
0: Well, don't you think, DJ, that one of the things that has robbed a lot of Christians of faithful service has been this idea, you know what, I've got to make the money while I can. I've got to focus on my business. I've got to try to climb the corporate ladder. And they do so to the demise of their family relationship.
1: Yep.
0: They do so to the demise of their spiritual relationship. I mean, the world is crumbling around them, and they're trying to climb the corporate ladder, and before you know it, they get to the top, and they say, you know what? Look at the price I paid. And I think the devil has done a great job of selling people that bill of goods that says, you know what, you need to get it while you can.
1: We mentioned Solomon earlier. He also wrote the Proverbs. In fact, wrote about 3,000 of them. Mm-hmm. We have about 975 of them in the book of Proverbs. And in one of those Proverbs that he wrote, Proverbs 23:4, labor not to be rich, cease from thine own wisdom. Wilt thou set thine eyes upon that which is not? For riches certainly make themselves wings. They fly away as an eagle toward heaven. It is ironic that on the back of a dollar bill, you'll see a picture of an eagle with wings. It's appropriate because that's what money does. It flies away.
0: That's right.
1: It doesn't last. It can quickly be dissipated from our account.
0: That's so true.
1: And liquidated, and that's what we have to be careful of. Spiritual treasures, though, They don't get liquidated.
0: That's right.
1: We lay them up in heaven, Matthew 6, 19 to 21, and they're still there.
0: That's exactly right. You know, BJ, there may be people that are watching this program right now, and maybe they, like Solomon, have tried everything.
1: Mm-hmm.
0: And the bottom line is they're not happy. They're not satisfied or content. They realize that their life has not produced what they had ultimately hoped for. And so there's this void, this emptiness, this vacuum in life. And their question is, what do I do? How do I get things turned around? And I think first and foremost, for those people to realize all is not lost. You know, there's hope for you. So what kind of hope do you give somebody who is maybe there right now?
1: You know, I don't have to be afraid to die, and I don't have to fear because my life's passing me by so quickly. I know there's a next life, and I know that my path to that life has been paved by Jesus Christ, who died so that I could be saved. He was buried. He arose on the third day. He ascended into heaven, and that's where he wants me to come and live with him someday, and I will. I know that I have a purpose in life. Paul did not hit the panic button when he knew that he was about to die. In fact, he says, I'm ready to be offered. 2 Timothy chapter 4, verses 6 and following, he said, I have fought a good fight. I've finished the course. I've kept the faith. Henceforth, there is laid up for me a crown of righteousness, which the Lord, the righteous judge, shall give to me in that day, but not to me only, but to all those who love his appearing. 2 Timothy 4, verses 6 through 8. I know that there is a life to come, and I don't have to be terrified of that because Jesus is going to walk with me and help me as I transition from this life to the next.
0: Yeah, I think that's so true. You triggered a thought in my mind. I couldn't help but think about 2 Corinthians chapter 4 when Paul talked about his view of life in eternity and then the confidence that he had at that point in time in his life about what was waiting beyond this sunset. He said, we do not lose heart, even though our outward man is perishing, yet the inward man is being renewed day by day. For our light affliction, which is but for a moment, I think about all the pain and suffering and trials and tribulations that Paul experienced in life. Mm-hmm. He said, is working for us a far more exceeding and eternal weight of glory. While we do not look at the things which are seen, but at the things which are not seen. And look at, in the world today, how many people are looking at the things which are seen rather than the things which are not seen. He said, for the things which are seen are temporary. The things which are not seen are eternal. For we know. Boy, that's confidence.
1: Yes.
0: You mentioned
1: 2
0: Timothy chapter 4. Paul was a confident man. We know that if our earthly house, this tent, this tabernacle is destroyed, he said, we have a building of God, a house not made with hands, eternal in the heavens, for in this we groan, earnestly desiring to be clothed with our habitation, which is from heaven. That's the confidence that I want at the end. And I would imagine that's the confidence our viewing audience wants.
1: It not only helps you as an individual facing your death, it helps me, it helps my family too. In fact, I was reminded as you were reading that, how comforting and informative that is. Contrast that with a scientist, and we appreciate true science.
0: Sure.
1: But I remember reading this illustration some years ago where a preacher stood up and said, what shall science say here at the gravesite? Speak. Did you conduct an experiment in your laboratory that will give this family any information that will help them process the loss of their loved one? Tell us. Speak. What can science say about the death of a loved one? They can't tell us what we really want to hear, and that is my loved one alive? Are they aware? Do they have any joy? Will I get to see them again? All those things are mapped out in only one book.
0: That's it.
1: And that's the Bible. And that's where we need to go for our answers.
0: You know, in Philippians chapter 1, 6 years before Paul wrote to Timothy in 2 Timothy chapter 4 and recognized at that point in time death was imminent. But prior to that, he said, for to me, to live is Christ, to die is gain. And I think if you were to to have had the opportunity to have interviewed Paul in the first century and said, all right, Paul, tell me, what's your life about? He said, it's about Christ.
1: Yes.
0: Because he said, Christ is going to be magnified in my life, whether by death, or rather, he said, Christ is going to be magnified in my body, whether by life or death. It was all about Christ. And then he said, to die is gain. In verse 23, he said, I have a desire to part and be with Christ, which is far better.
1: Right.
0: Paul was an amazing man.
1: Yes.
0: The confidence. I think about his confidence in his ministry, mm-hmm. the fact that he knew that he was leading people to Christ, that ultimately they would one day be with him in eternity. I think about the Thessalonians and when he talked about how they were his joy and crown of rejoicing in 1 Thessalonians chapter 2. And then to know that one day he would be with the Lord mm-hmm. in the presence of God. And the confidence, and that I guess that triggers a thought, BJ. What about, there are a lot of folks in our world today, they know death is coming, and they want to be prepared. So number one, what does a person need to do to be prepared for death? And I guess the second question, can they feel secure in that relationship?
1: Right. Here's the answer to that question based on Scripture, Revelation 14, 13. Blessed are the dead, but it doesn't stop there. Blessed are the dead who die in the Lord. So I've got to get to the place that is in the Lord. Think about all the things that are in the Lord. Eternal life is in His Son, 1 John 5:11. And that's what all of us want, is eternal life. Everyone's looking for that fountain of youth. Well, look no further than Jesus Christ, because He's the one that's going to give you life eternal. There's no condemnation to those who are in Christ Jesus, Romans 8:1. All spiritual blessings, as a matter of fact, are in Christ, Ephesians 1:3. Salvation's in Christ, 2 Timothy 2:10. Grace is in Christ, 2 Timothy 2:1. And we can keep this up. And so wait a minute. That's where I need to go. 1 John 2:28. And now, little children, abide in Him. So once you get there, stay there. Don't ever leave. And now, little children, abide in Him, so that when He shall appear, we may have confidence before Him, confidence, and not be ashamed before Him at His coming.
0: That's right.
1: So there is a way to live confidently, not arrogantly, mm-hmm. because I still need the grace of God. I still need His mercy.
0: That's right.
1: But I don't have to live in, doubt. I can know. And think about, you were saying this earlier, and I was thinking as you were saying it, the things that Paul was saying. Has anyone ever on their deathbed said, I really regret being a Christian?
0: Never.
1: I really wish I hadn't given so much time to Bible study and prayer and the Lord. I just wasted my life. No one ever thinks that. But I know a lot of folks who on their deathbeds thinks, what have I done? Where did the time go? Now what?
0: That's right. I love the story of Brother Gus Nichols, a great gospel preacher who passed away back in the 70s. It was said of him that as he approached death, lying in bed, asked one of his sons and a friend to come, and he said, I want you to read to me about heaven one more time. And that's confidence.
1: Yes.
0: And can we feel secure? Can we, like Paul, say we know that if this earthly house, this tabernacle be dissolved, we have a building of God? Yes, we can.
1: Yes.
0: And John in Revelation chapter 22 said, blessed are they that do His commandments. Why? That they may have the right to the tree of life mm-hmm. and enter through the gates into the city. BJ, it's a wonderful thing to know that we have before us that heavenly city.
1: John wrote in 1 John 5:13, these things have I written unto you that you may know that you have eternal life. It's something I can know. I don't have to live in constant, oh no, what if he comes back? Oh no, what if I have an aneurysm? Oh no, what if I have a massive heart attack? I don't have to worry about any of those things. If I'm safe in Christ, it's the safest place to be.
0: John, you alluded to Revelation 14:13, blessed are the dead who die in the Lord, that they may rest from their labors, and their works do follow them.
1: Right.
0: Something to be said. The psalmist said, precious in the sight of the Lord is the death of His saints. And so to think of a child of God going home. Abraham, the Bible says that when he died, he was gathered to his people. Mm-hmm. And you mentioned a moment ago, What about being reunited with loved ones? Will we know that? You know, Luke 16, we have the veil lifted, so to speak, and we are given access into the eternal realm.
1: Mm-hmm. Abraham was recognizable.
0: Sure was.
1: The man knew he was in Abraham's bosom.
0: And he was comforted.
1: Abraham, Isaac, and Jacob will sit down with them, according to Matthew 8, and we'll know who they are. And they'll say, if I know Abraham, Isaac, and Jacob, I guarantee you I'll know my loved one. I might have a different relationship.

0: Christ is the Son of God, or you'll die in your sins, John 8:24. Then I can, my spirit can say, check, I've done that. The Holy Spirit's revealed that we must repent of our sins, because all men everywhere have been commanded to repent, Acts 17:30. And I can then say, check, I've done that.
1: That's right.
0: And then confession is made with the mouth unto salvation, Romans 10:9-10. And my spirit can say, check, I've done what the Holy Spirit revealed. And then the Spirit says, as a penitent confessing believer, be baptized for the remission of sins, Acts 2:38, to wash away your sins, Acts 22:16. Check, I've done that, or have I? And you'll notice I didn't check off a box that says, I've said the sinner's prayer and asked Jesus into my heart. My spirit might say I've done that, but where does the Holy Spirit say I need to do that? There has to be a correspondence between what the Holy Spirit said in this book and what my spirit has done in response to that.
1: That's right.
0: And then, so yes, I check. I've been baptized for the remission of sins. Be faithful unto death, and Revelation 2:10, even being willing to die, but also be steadfast, unmovable, always abounding in the work of the Lord. You know your labors not in vain in the Lord. Check, I'm being steadfast. And yes, I still need to grow and increase, but I'm looking into his mirror and seeing myself as he wants me to be, and trying my best to be that as I get ready for the next life.
1: And to know that one day we shall all stand before the judgment seat of Christ and give an account of the deeds done in the body, as Paul said, according to what we've done, whether good or evil. Wouldn't it be great to hear him say one day, well done, thou good and faithful servant.
0: Amen.
1: BJ, good to be with you today. Always glad to have the opportunity to talk to you, and thank you for being a part of our program. It's always great to be able to talk to you and with you about scriptural things. So hope to see you again next week. God bless. Good morning.

0: My name is James Boyd. This is A Burning Fire. We confidently assert that many get tired of hearing what we're going to say, and often we're among them, but it is still true, and maybe one more time won't hurt too bad. With opportunity comes responsibility. Sometimes opportunity knocks when we least expect it. Sometimes we have to search for opportunity. But if we're so fortunate as to have opportunity to do something that ought to be done, we automatically are responsible to do that something. Responsibility is composed of opportunity and ability. And if we can, we ought. If we cannot, we may wish we could, but we have to let it go. One application of this principle will suffice. We have the ability and opportunity to approach some lost soul with the gospel, to encourage them to consider their worth and their salvation. Lost souls are all around us, and we know the way. Do we not have the responsibility to turn their attention to such things? We just have to decide which lost soul we will approach. Until next time.
1: Too often, in the chaos of today's world, our spiritual lives can get put on the back burner. Our goal at this radio station is simple. 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By doing so, we hope to strengthen your relationship with God. 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

0: dedicated to the restoration of New Testament Christianity. For over 30 years, it has been the intent of this program to uphold the Bible as the final authority in religious matters. You have heard man's viewpoints, but we invite you to open God's Word and join us as we search for the biblical viewpoint.
1: Robbie, it's such a blessing to be able to be on Biblical Viewpoints, but to be able to deal with the greatest themes that you could deal with. And we've been dealing in a series on salvation, Stand Still and See the Salvation of the Lord, and just watching how God works through His scheme of redemption and men submitting to that. And what a privilege that is to be able to look at salvation, the greatest theme in all the Bible. And it doesn't matter how much a person may know about the Bible, how many times he or she may read the Bible, no matter what they do with it, if they don't obey it, then it's of no value to them. And that's why this is such an important series of lessons on salvation, because we want our viewers as well as ourselves to be saved and know what to do to be saved based upon a thus saith the Lord. We can't be saved by our own works. We cannot be saved by works of righteousness that we do, but we can be saved by the works of righteousness that God has given us to perform. And in this series of lessons, we've observed that.
2: We have. We've really seen the salvation of the Lord, and we've spent a lot of time on this because, like you say, this is the most important theme that anybody can talk about. And as we've also discussed throughout this study at different times, men have a lot of different ideas about how salvation should take place, but we aren't interested in the human viewpoint on this program. We're interested in the biblical viewpoint.
1: That's right.
2: And that's what we always try to do, to look to the Scriptures to see what they tell us. And God has not left us in the dark on this subject. It's something He has given us revelation about from the very beginning. Even from the time that man fell in the garden, God started to announce that plan of salvation piece by piece. Isaiah the prophet might say, line upon line, here a little and there a little. And now we have the fullness of the beautiful plan that God's given us for salvation.
1: We do, and it's the same gospel that we preach to our viewers is the same one that Robbie and Eddie has to obey. So it says the same to all of us. It's not we've got some kind of special grip on truth or anything like that. It's just a matter of all of us going back and doing what the Word of God says. And so there's no special privileges with God. We've got the book. We've got to obey it.
2: And so we're going to continue now to behold the salvation of the Lord. So we've talked about several things in this study. We've talked about how remarkable it is that salvation is even a possibility for mortal man, how that salvation is available to all, to Jew, Gentile, men and women, to rich and poor, to young and old alike. We've talked about the how of salvation, the fact that it comes by grace, the grace of God, and that through faith. That's our obedient response to the will of God. We've also looked at some other things about the salvation of the Lord, such as when are we saved? We know that we are saved by grace through faith. That's how, but when? And that brings us in our study to Ephesians 2 and Colossians 2, where we notice that this moment of salvation can be defined at the point of baptism. When our sins are washed away, when we undergo that washing of regeneration Paul speaks of in Titus 3, verse 5, when we're lowered down into the grave, as it were, to be buried with Christ, and then raised up to walk in newness of life, Romans 6, verses 3 and 4. Baptism isn't important because of the water. It isn't important because of the one who baptizes us, or any kind of magical quality in that particular action itself. But as we've talked about, it is because of the connection with the resurrection of Jesus Christ, the Son of God, because this action is entirely motivated by faith. That's what makes baptism so significant. And we've also talked about where are the saved. Another important question. We've seen throughout the pages of the Bible that the saved have been in a particular location. They were in the ark in Genesis chapter 6 and 7 when the flood came upon the earth. Then they were in the houses of the Israelites where the blood was applied to the doorposts and lintels when the Lord passed over the nation of Egypt on the night of the first Passover in Exodus chapter 12. We talked about the house of Rahab in Joshua chapter 2 where the scarlet thread was bound in the window so that none inside would be harmed during the invasion by the children of Israel when the conquest of Canaan began. We talked about the cities of refuge also in Deuteronomy chapter 4. Again, different places where salvation was to be found. But God not only designated specific places for salvation, but also for worship in the Old Testament. There was the tabernacle in the wilderness that we read about. Then when the children of Israel were permanently settled in the land of Canaan, God said He was going to choose one place from among their tribes, and there they would come and offer their burnt offerings to Him. That place was named as Jerusalem in 1 Kings chapter 9. God has also today designated the church as the place where salvation is to be found and where worship is to take place. The saved are in that body, according to Ephesians chapter 5, verse 23, Acts 2, verse 47. We're baptized into that body, 1 Corinthians 12, and verse number 13. We are baptized into Christ, and so we become a member of that glorious body, the church. We also discussed that the saved are going to be with the Lord forever. 1 Thessalonians 4, verse 17. Revelation 21, verses 3 and 4. God has placed salvation in His church. It does matter which one we are a member of. If we want to be with the Lord forever, then we need to be in Christ today. But now that brings us to another topic of discussion. Is it possible after someone has been saved, after someone has been bought by the blood of Christ, they have been redeemed by that blood, they have been added to the Lord's body, the church, is it possible for a person who has been saved by the grace of God through faith to be lost again? Well, I know that there are a lot of people today who teach that no, it's not possible, that once someone is saved, that they are saved forever and that nothing that they do can ever jeopardize their situation. That isn't true. The Scriptures teach that a person who is saved can, in fact, be lost again. This is pointed out all the way through the pages of the Bible. The apostles taught this unfortunate truth. I can think of no better place to go than 2 Peter chapter 2 in order to point this out. Here Peter shows us that those who return to the pollutions of the world that they once escaped are actually in a worse circumstance than they were before they were ever saved. Notice with me 2 Peter chapter 2, and we're going to begin in verse number 19. He says, "While they promised them liberty, they themselves are the servants of corruption. For of whom a man is overcome, of the same is he brought in bondage. For if after they have escaped the pollutions of the world through the knowledge of the Lord and Savior Jesus Christ, they are again entangled therein and overcome, the latter end is worse with them than the beginning." Now, I want you to notice what he says there. First of all, these people had escaped the pollutions of the world. It isn't that they appeared to have escaped to mortal man. Inspiration says these people escaped the pollutions of the world. They escaped the clutches of sin, but now they've become entangled in it again. And he says that the latter end is worse than the beginning. He goes on to say in verse 21, "It had been better for them not to have known the way of righteousness than after they have known it, to turn from the holy commandment delivered unto them." Now, that's something extraordinary. He says it would have been better for them never to have known the truth than to have learned it and obeyed it and then gone back into sin. What's that tell us? That tells us that they're lost again. It cannot be the case that they are still saved. Otherwise, their condition would not be worse than it was before. How could they be saved still and their condition be worse than when they were lost? Do you see that? It's impossible for that to be the case. These people have returned to the pollutions of sin. They are lost once again. Now, Eddie, there's something I think is interesting there, where he says that it would have been better for them never to have known the right way, never to have started to walk that way. I think about that, and I'm reminded back in the book of Numbers when the spies were sent into the land of Canaan and they come back with that talks about the great cluster of grapes. They had to carry on a staff between two men on their shoulders. And I can imagine some of those people taking those grapes and the other fruits they brought back for that matter and tasting those things, thinking how wonderful that was. You think about what they'd been eating in the wilderness, that manna that they'd eaten every day. And what a pleasant change that was. And thinking, we're going to go in, we're going to eat these things to the full, every day that we live from here on out. But they didn't go in because of their unbelief. And I can imagine some of those people thinking about those fruits they had tasted in from the promised land they would never taste again. And it's a lot like these people here for eternity. If they miss heaven, they're going to be for eternity thinking about the good things that they missed out on. They got a taste of it in life when they escaped the pollutions of the world, but then they gave it all up.
1: Yeah, even physically, when we look back on decisions we made in the past that were bad, and we look at the results and we think, we got our whole existence here on earth, we can think about, boy, if I had just made this move, how much better off I'd have been. And now I wish I didn't even know than to look back on it and see what a mistake it was. And like you said, to think that here I've been saved by the grace of God, taken full benefits of the shed blood of Jesus, come to an appreciation of His love for me, and met all the requirements that God gives to become one of His children, and then go back on that, is to crucify the Son of God afresh and to put Him to an open shame. And then, on top of that, like you said, Robbie, to die and for all eternity think back about the way it used to be and how it could be now if I'd have just remained faithful to God. And the people that die lost is a torment, no doubt. And I think this is some of the part of the degrees of punishment, in my own personal judgment, that a person that has never known the way of righteousness, never obeyed the gospel, he's going to suffer. And he's going to suffer, but not like the fella that come to know and appreciate and benefit from it the way that we have. You know, if Paul, for example, had lost his salvation, I'll read a scripture about that in a moment, how much would he have affected him more in eternity than it would me and you, Robbie, not ever having seen the Lord, not been an apostle of the Lord, and not being guided as Judas did and fail? You just think of the horrible thing. Been better if he'd never been born, to go through what he's going through now and realizing where he was and what he could have had just a few more days if he'd have been faithful, what he could have had.
2: We've talked about in this series of studies all the spiritual blessings that are found in Christ.
1: Mm-hmm.
2: And there are so many of them. We haven't taken the time to enumerate them all in this series, but you go through, you know, our viewers can take some time someday to sit down and go through the New Testament and take a look at all the things that are found in Christ. And to think about all those things that we enjoyed in our lifetimes when we were in Christ, but that we gave those things up. And think about that for all eternity. And Paul was concerned about this for those that he had had a hand in converting. He writes to the Galatians, you remember, and talks to them about, he says, you know, who has bewitched you? Who's made you turn away from doing the things that you were taught to go to another gospel, a different gospel than the one you were taught? And then he tells them in chapter 5 and verse number 4, he says, Christ has become of no effect to you. If you want to be circumcised and keep the law, Christ doesn't do you any good. And he says, you are fallen from grace.
1: Mm.
2: Now, if that doesn't mean that you can be lost after you're saved, I don't know what it means.
1: And it wouldn't be no curse. Or like you said, he said, look, you've fallen from grace. You can't fall from something you've never been in. I can't fall out of an apple tree if I don't get in that apple tree. And you can't fall from grace without having been in grace. And Paul said you can fall. Now, that ought to settle the discussion, because that's what inspiration says. But it sometimes does not satisfy folks.
2: That's right.
1: So let's notice something else. We had almost 3,000 years of Old Testament history that can also help us to appreciate this point. Now, we had the Old Testament history, which was a type and shadow of things that was to come. And there's some great benefits that we can learn from that. And Paul, in 1 Corinthians chapter 10, pointed back to those Old Testament heroes or Old Testament examples of people that were heroes and some were not, that had fallen from the favor of God. In 1 Corinthians 10, Paul says, beginning in verse 1, moreover, brethren, I would not that you should be ignorant. Well, ignorant about what, Paul? How that our fathers were under the cloud and all passed through the sea, and were all baptized unto Moses in the cloud and in the sea, and did all eat the same spiritual meat, and did all drink the same spiritual drink. For they drank of that rock which followed them, which was Christ. But with many of them, God was not well pleased. Well, why would God not be well pleased with his Israelite brethren? Well, he says, for they were overthrown in the wilderness. Now, these things were written for our examples. Now, there's the point. All of these things written for our examples, New Testament Christians, can learn from this example. Well, what can we learn, Paul, from this example? Well, you can learn that you should not lust after evil things, as they also lusted. Well, some people say if you become saved, God takes away that lust. God takes away any temptation. You know, I've heard people say that on television. It's not what the Bible says. It may sound good, but we want sound doctrine, don't we? We want to know what the Word of God says. The Lord said, look, don't lust after evil things as they lusted. Who's the they? Well, it's us New Testament Christians. We're learning from their example. So we can lust after evil things. Then he says, now, neither be ye idolaters, which means we could be idolaters, as were some of them. As it is written, the people sat down to eat and drink, rose up to play. Now, that doesn't mean they just was playing mumbly peg or something like that. This involves immorality. They began in idolatry and idolatrous practices, even after becoming children of God through the birth process, physical birth in the Old Testament, spiritual in the New, but still representing children of God. That's why we, Paul said, they are written for our, not alien sinners, but our examples, that we should not lust after evil things, that we should not fall into the same thing as they did. So they began idolatrous practices, which involves sexual immorality and all of the things that go along with that. Who did that? Children of God. You see, they had fallen from the favor of God. Now watch. Neither be idolaters, as were some of them. Then he goes on in verse 8, and neither let us commit fornication as some of them committed. I've heard people say, well, if you're saved, you won't want to commit fornication. Well, the Israelites didn't know that. God didn't know that. These folks still lusted. They still committed sin, yet they were saved. And they were our examples to keep us from falling into that same prey. I read a tract one time that said, it doesn't matter what sins you commit, from idolatry to murder, if you're among the saved, when the roll is caught up yonder, you'll be there. Well, friends, that tract may have said that, but 1 Corinthians 10 says it better not be so. You better not be practicing those things. But you see what this man was doing who wrote that tract? He was practicing what he believed. Once you're saved, you're always saved. If I was saved, then it wouldn't matter if I was committing idolatry. It wouldn't matter if I was committing fornication. It wouldn't matter what sin I'm engaged in. My sins would knock down my soul. This goes back to a staunch form of Calvinism, but that's not our discussion at this point. So he says, don't be fornicators, as some of them were, and they fell in one day 23,000. Neither let us tempt Christ, as some of them tempted and were destroyed of serpents. Neither murmur ye, as some of them also murmured and were destroyed by the destroyer. Now these things happened. Here again is the point. Happened unto them for examples, and are written for our admonition, upon whom the ends of the world are come. Wherefore let him that thinks he stand take heed lest he fall. Well, I didn't know you could fall. You can if you follow their example. You not only can, but you will. You know, that's why in this same series of lessons, Paul, back up in chapter 9, before he began this, said, I've got to buffet my body and bring it under subjection, lest after I have preached to others that I myself could be a castaway. So that's why he fought, finished, and kept, 2 Timothy 4. Now, we don't have the time to develop this, but if you'll take Hebrews, the whole book for that matter, you can see very clearly how one can become a Christian and then fall from God's favor. Paul states it in Galatians 5:4. We see it in the Old Testament, but I want to just take the time to hit just a verse or two here. In Hebrews chapter 3, verse 12, Paul, writing to Christians, said, take heed, brethren, lest there be any... Wait a minute. Take heed, brethren, members of the church, lest there be in any of you, brethren, an evil heart of unbelief. So what? In departing from the living God. The book of Titus says, keep in the love. Keep yourselves in the love of God. Paul says, there can be in you an evil heart of unbelief and will cause you to depart from the living God. And then he uses the same folk that's used in 1 Corinthians 10 to prove his point. chapter 4 begins, says, let us fear lest a promise being left us entering into the rest, any of you should come short of it. Come short of it. What rest is he talking about? The rest of heaven. And uses the Old Testament rest as an example of that. And then in chapter 4, verse 11, let us labor therefore to enter into that rest, lest any man should fall after the example of unbelief. What example of unbelief? Of those in the wilderness in 1 Corinthians 10. Robbie, 3,000 years or better, we've had example after example of people who were in the family of God who fell from the favor of God by giving in again to the lust of the flesh. That happens far too many times, and I believe you stated it earlier, but that is a sad picture indeed.
2: It is, and when we fail to learn from the mistakes of others, that's so unfortunate. We have, like you say, all these years of history, that things that have been written down for us, and Paul says those things written aforetime, and he's specifically talking about the Old Testament. He says they were written for our learning, and we were intended to learn things from this, Romans 15:4. And then it's interesting, like you read there in the book of Hebrews, that this was to be an example for us. We read about it again there in 1 Corinthians 10, in verse number 11, after Paul talks about them. They had been baptized into Moses and the cloud and the sea. They drank from the spiritual rock that followed them. That rock was Christ. And then he talks about how some of them fell. God was not pleased with them. And he says in verse 11, all these things happened unto them for ensamples. And they are written for our admonition, upon whom the ends of the world are come. It's supposed to be an example for us. It's supposed to teach us something.
1: That's right.
2: If we cannot fall out of favor with God, if we cannot lose our salvation, what is that lesson they're supposed to teach us?
1: I have no idea.
2: It doesn't mean anything at all. And I know that my wife became a member of the Lord's Church about 10 or 11 years ago. And she was a part of different man-made churches before then. She's told me, she said, that never made any sense to me. People said that you could do whatever you wanted to and you could still be safe. So that never made any sense. And I suspect there are a lot of our viewers as well that are watching this program. And they're members of churches that teach the very same thing. And it doesn't make any sense to them either.
1: Right.
2: It doesn't make any sense to the Word of God. We need to listen to what the Word of God says, and we need to stay with that.
1: Amen.
2: So we're going to continue now to look at this idea. And notice, well, how is it that someone goes from a state of being saved to being lost? Well, it's very similar to the way that someone goes from being lost to being saved, just in reverse order. One becomes saved when he changes masters. And one becomes lost in the same way. You remember what our Lord said in Matthew chapter 6, verse number 24, in the Sermon on the Mount. He said, no man can serve two masters. You'll either love the one and you'll despise the other. You're going to serve the one, you're going to hate the other. You can't serve two masters. You cannot serve God and mammon or riches. You have to make a choice. And we become saved when we decide, I'm not going to serve this master anymore. I'm not going to serve the lust of the flesh, the lust of the eye, and the pride of life. I'm going to serve God instead. We read about this beautiful process in Romans chapter 6, beginning with verse number 16. There the Apostle Paul talks about the new birth in the early part of this chapter. And he says, know ye not, verse 16, that to whom ye yield yourselves servants to obey, his servants you are, to whom you obey, whether of sin unto death or of obedience unto righteousness. But God be thanked that you were the servants of sin, but ye have obeyed from the heart that form of doctrine that was delivered you. Being then made free from sin, you became the servants of righteousness. When did we become free from sin, become the servants of righteousness? When we changed masters. Verse 19, I speak after the manner of men because of the infirmity of your flesh. For as ye have yielded your members servants to uncleanness and to iniquity unto iniquity, even so now yield your members servants to righteousness, unto holiness. For when we were the servants of sin, when you were the servants of sin, you were free from righteousness. What fruit had ye then in those things whereof you are now ashamed? For the end of those things is death. But now being made free from sin and become servants to God, ye have your fruit unto holiness, and the end everlasting life. For the wages of sin is death. But the gift of God is eternal life through Jesus Christ our Lord. You see, sin pays wages. But Jesus Christ gives a gift. If we'll serve sin, we will reap the consequences of sin. We will receive the wages that we earn. But when we serve Christ, we're going to get something far more than what we could ever deserve. We're going to get a gift. And that gift is everlasting life. The Bible also teaches this principle in the Old Testament. It's something that's been universally true, that a saved person can be lost again. You go back to the Old Testament book of Ezekiel. You read that book in its entirety, and you'll see that this is a common theme that runs throughout. In verse number 24 of chapter 18, the prophet writes, "But when the righteous turneth away from his righteousness, and committeth iniquity, and doeth according to all the abominations that the wicked man doeth, shall he live?" Well, many people today would say yes. Yes, he will. He can do all of the evil things that he wants to do, and he'll continue to live. But we read, "All his righteousness that he hath done shall not be mentioned. In his trespass that he hath trespassed, and in his sin that he hath sinned, in them he shall die." Eddie, that's what the Bible says. The Scriptures teach that when we sin, even if we've done righteousness before, all the righteousness will be forgotten, and we'll die in our sins if we don't repent of them.
1: That's exactly right. And like you said, Robbie, that don't need any additional comments. I mean, that's just right on the money. And ladies and gentlemen, we want you to know that when the Bible says these things, they're just as true as they can be. They're not true because we say them on biblical viewpoints. They're true because we read about them in this precious book known as the Bible. And we hope that when you read these special truths, that you will make note of them as well. Now, I want you to think about your salvation. You need to be saved. What must I do to be saved? We've dealt with that on this program in this series, but we want to always try to incorporate this in at the end of every program. You need to hear the gospel. Faith comes by hearing, and hearing by the word of God. You need to believe that gospel you hear, Romans 10:17. And then you need to obey that gospel, Hebrews 5:8-9, by hearing, believing, repenting, confessing, and being baptized for the remission of your sins. Now, when you do those things, the Lord adds you to his body, the church. And if you remain faithful, you receive that crown of life. But you got to remember, we must be faithful. Paul said, "I fought the good fight. I finished the course. I kept the faith. Therefore, there's laid up for me a crown of righteousness." That's what we want for you and for us. Well, our time's come and gone for today. Thank you for joining us on Biblical Viewpoints. Till next time, may God bless.
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6: It's 59 degrees.
8: The Bereans were more noble than those in Thessalonica, in that they received the word with all readiness of the mind, examining the Scriptures daily, whether these things were so. Perceptions is brought to you by the Edgewood Church of Christ in Columbus, Georgia, as an effort to promote more Bible study and to urge people to live their lives according to its teaching.
9: '9/11 was one of those defining moments in the history of the United States. You might say it was a watershed event, for since that event occurred, nothing in this country has quite been the same. We even think differently, about our government, about our preparations for war, and even about our economy. Things just changed dramatically in the everyday life of the average American on the event of 9/11. There are many watershed events that took place in the history of the early church as well. One of those was the conversion of Saul of Tarsus. His conversion is recorded in Acts chapter 9, and is also related by Paul in chapter 22 and chapter 26 of the book of Acts. And in that, we have a record of the events surrounding that conversion. Saul was a tremendous persecutor against the church. He opposed the church very stringently. He felt indeed that Jesus Christ was an imposter, that he was not the Messiah as he claimed to be, and that the church that followed him and those who composed its membership were individuals who were following a false leader. Paul was determined then to do everything that he could to cause the church difficulty. He felt that he needed to do that in order to fulfill his service unto God. Things changed, however, in Acts chapter 9, for when Saul was on his way to Damascus to persecute the church and to bring men and women and cast them into prison, the Lord appeared to him in a vision and spoke to him. And Paul knew immediately that he had been wrong. He spent 3 days in the city of Damascus fasting and praying. Finally, Ananias, the preacher, came to him and told him what he must do to be saved from sin. Immediately, Saul, according to the instructions of Ananias, arose and was baptized and had his sins cleansed, washed away in the blood of Jesus. But what happened after his conversion? His life changed forever. And likewise, we see that that conversion experience was somewhat of a watershed in the history of the church. If you'll turn with me to the 9th chapter of the book of Acts, we want to continue our study in this great book of the New Testament and think together about what the outcome was of Paul's conversion. There was a tremendous impact upon his life. We see that recorded here in Acts chapter 9. In verses 20 through 22, we learn that Paul began to preach the deity of Jesus Christ. Straightway in the synagogues, he proclaimed Jesus, that he is the Son of God, verse 20 said. You'll notice here that the plural term synagogues is used. For there was a rather large Jewish population in the Syrian city of Damascus. And Paul had traveled a great distance from Jerusalem unto the city of Damascus. And now then, after his conversion, he remains in Damascus for a while. And he enters the synagogues. That was familiar territory to him, inasmuch as he was a teacher. And an opportunity was provided unto him to speak to the Jews in the synagogues, and he did so. And he proclaimed Jesus, that he is the Son of God, that he is the Messiah, for whom the Jews had been looking for all of these years. And his preaching on that occasion amazed his former colleagues. In verse 21 it says that all that heard him were amazed and said, "Is not this he that in Jerusalem made havoc of them that called on this name? And he had come hither for this intent, that he might bring them bound before the chief priests." They recognized why Paul had come to the city of Damascus. And now then he's proclaiming the very Christ that he had once persecuted and opposed. And they were amazed at this particular transition that had taken place in his life. And there were efforts made to oppose him. But that opposition really emboldened Paul. In verse 22, it says that Saul increased the more in strength and confounded the Jews that dwelt at Damascus, proving that this is the Christ. Paul was well acquainted with the scriptures of the Old Testament. He knew what all the Bible had said about the Messiah. And now then he had come to understand that indeed Jesus was the Son of God. Here you have a record of the greatest antagonist against the Lord's church the world has ever known, and the most destructive persecutor, who now became the most effective and energetic proclaimer of the gospel of Christ. And the likelihood of his being converted to Christ was not very great. In the book of Philippians, the 3rd chapter, the Apostle Paul described his life prior to his conversion in his life in Judaism. Notice that he describes it in Philippians chapter 3, beginning with verse 4, circumcised the 8th day of the stock of Israel. He was then a descendant of Abraham, and God had commissioned that Abraham circumcise the male children of his lineage on the 8th day. And Paul was one who had been circumcised the 8th day. He was of the tribe of Benjamin, and there were only 2 tribes that remain loyal to the Davidic line, and that is the tribe of Judah and the tribe of Benjamin. Those 2 tribes formed what became known as the southern kingdom of Judah. And it was through that tribe, through the lineage of David, that the Christ child came into the world. And Saul then pointed out his allegiance prior to his conversion to Christ, and that is that he was of the tribe of Benjamin. He said, a Hebrew of Hebrews. Not only was he of the Hebrew race, but his native language or tongue was the Hebrew language. As touching the law, a Pharisee, he said. And a Pharisee was one who was well acquainted with the law. He believed in the letter of the law. And then he says, as touching zeal, persecuting the church. No one questioned the enthusiasm and the zeal of this man who is known as Paul. And he said, my zeal for the law was of such a nature, was so strong, that I persecuted the church. As touching the righteousness which is in the law, found blameless. Paul isn't making the claim that he lived above sin, but that he, as a faithful and dedicated Jew, abided by the teachings of the law, and as touching that, he was found blameless. In the 26th chapter of the book of Acts, and verses 9 and 10, the Apostle Paul, as he recounts his own conversion, talks about, again, his life within Judaism and his opposition to the church. He said, I verily thought within myself that I ought to do many things contrary to the name of Jesus of Nazareth. And this I also did in Jerusalem. And I both shut up many of the saints in prison, having received authority from the chief priests. And when they were put to death, I gave my vote against them. We can see then from this picture that is painted of Saul that he was an individual who was not very likely to be converted unto Jesus Christ, but he was. And that was a turning point not only in his life, but in the history of the early church. There were many convincing proofs that I'm sure played upon the mind of Saul, that convinced him beyond any shadow of a doubt that he had been wrong spiritually and that he needed to make correction. In the 1st chapter of the book of Romans in verse 4, Paul said that Jesus Christ was declared to be the Son of God with power by the resurrection from the dead. And now then on the road to Damascus, he had seen the risen Jesus. And he knew that indeed Jesus was all that he claimed to be. that he was the Son of God, that he was the Messiah. Others had been raised from the dead, such as Lazarus in John chapter 11. The Lord even raised him from the dead after being 4 days in the tomb. Also, we find that the widow of Nain's son was raised from the dead by Jesus. As Jesus came to the small village or town of Nain and saw a funeral procession, and he went over and touched the bier, the coffin of the young man, and he was raised from the dead. But these were raised from the dead to die again. But Jesus was raised from the dead never to die again. And Saul knew then that he had been wrong about the Lord. And the resurrection of Jesus Christ was evidence to him that Christ was the Son of God and thus led to his conversion. But Saul also was well acquainted with Old Testament Scripture. And there were many Scriptures that had made prophecies about the Lord. For example, Micah chapter 5 and verse 2 talked about the Lord, the Messiah, being born in Bethlehem of Judah. And that was spoken in 700 B.C., 700 years then before Jesus was born. It was prophesied that he would be born in the city of Bethlehem. Likewise, in the book of Isaiah chapter 53, there is a marvelous passage here about the events surrounding the death of Jesus Christ. Prophecy by Isaiah was 750 years before Christ was born. And notice what he says here. Surely he hath borne our griefs and carried our sorrows. Yet we did esteem him stricken, smitten of God and afflicted. But he was wounded for our transgressions. He was bruised for our iniquities. The chastisement of our peace was upon him, and with his stripes we are healed. All we like sheep have gone astray. We have turned every one to his own way. And Jehovah hath laid on him the iniquity of us all. He was oppressed, yet when he was afflicted, he opened not his mouth. As a lamb that is led to the slaughter, and as a sheep that before its shearers is dumb, so he openeth not his mouth. By oppression and judgment he was taken away. And as for his generation, who among them considered that he was cut off out of the land of the living for the transgression of my people, to whom the stroke was due. And they made his grave with the wicked, and with a rich man in his death, although he had done no violence, neither was any deceit in his mouth. 750 years before Jesus came to this earth, Isaiah spoke about the death of Jesus Christ. And one would think that people like Isaiah, though he lived 750 years before Christ, people like David, who in Psalms 22 spoke of the crucifixion of our Lord Jesus Christ, you would almost think that they were standing at the foot of the cross at the time they wrote, watching him die. So meticulously did they describe his death and his burial. And all of these things must have been going through the mind of Saul as he was on the road to Damascus. And Jesus appeared unto him, and it changed his perspective entirely, changed his life. It was a watershed moment. His life was never the same after that. In the 9th chapter of the book of Acts, beginning in verse 23, when many days were fulfilled, the Jews took counsel together to kill him. But their plot became known to Saul, and they watched the gates also day and night that they might kill him. But his disciples took him by night and led him down through the wall, lowering him in a basket. In the book of 2 Corinthians chapter 11, verses 32 and 33, Paul gave some more details with regard to this incident that occurred right here. But there was opposition. The Jews didn't want to hear what he had to say. They viewed him, of course, as being a turncoat. And now then, espousing and preaching and teaching the gospel that he had earlier opposed. Saul then made a brief visit to Jerusalem. And the Bible says that he essayed, that is, he tried to join himself to the disciples, and they were all afraid of him, not believing that he was a disciple. And you can imagine and understand their hesitancy to accept him into their fellowship. For indeed, all they'd ever known about Saul was his strong opposition to the church. And now then, maybe they felt that he was trying to infiltrate their ranks to find out who the disciples really were. So when he came to the city of Jerusalem, they were very hesitant to receive him into their company. But the Bible speaks of a man by the name of Barnabas, who brought him to the apostles and declared unto them how he, that is Saul, had seen the Lord in the way, and that he had spoken to him, and how at Damascus he had preached boldly in the name of Jesus. Are you grateful for people like Barnabas, who are sources of encouragement and who build up? And he took Saul aside, introduced him to the apostles and to the brethren, and gave his stamp of approval upon all the actions of Paul. And so it was that Paul was going in and out among the brethren at Jerusalem, preaching boldly in the name of the Lord. And he spake and disputed against the Grecian Jews, but they were seeking to kill him. So we see then that while Saul went to the city Jerusalem, he was not received at first, but then, when everybody began to understand that his conversion was real, it was genuine, and that Saul himself was a mighty defender of the faith, they began to support him in that work, although the Jews sought to kill him. But his conversion not only had a tremendous impact upon the man himself, but it had a tremendous impact upon the church as well. You'll notice in verse 31 of Acts chapter 9, "So the church throughout all Judea and Galilee and Samaria had peace, being edified, and walking in the fear of the Lord and in the comfort of the Holy Spirit was multiplied." So then the church of the Lord advanced tremendously as a result of Paul's conversion. No longer was he the persecutor, but he was the preacher. Not only did he cease to oppose the church, but he supported the church. And so it was that it made a tremendous difference as far as the church is concerned. You notice there in verse 31 that they were walking in the fear of the Lord. That's a rather interesting statement that describes the church in Jerusalem at that time. Walking in the fear of the Lord. More than 300 times in the Old Testament is that expression found, walking in the fear of the Lord. And many times in the New Testament, it is likewise found. What does that mean? Well, the idea of walking in the fear of the Lord carries the concept of awesomeness. For example, in the book of Psalms 139 in verse 14, the psalmist said, "I am fearfully and wonderfully made." And as we look at the human anatomy, truly we come to realize that we are indeed fearfully, wonderfully made. It's awesome to contemplate the creation of mankind as it relates to other parts of the creation of God. Nothing supersedes the awesomeness of the creation of man. And so it is that these folks walked in the fear of the Lord. There was an awesome and reverential awe that they had as it relates to God. You know, that's a quality that is needed in the world today. I'm afraid, as Paul described in Romans chapter 3 and verse 18, there is no fear of God before their eyes. I'm afraid that that well describes a lot of people in this world today. They really have no fear of God in their eyes. And we find in Psalms 111 in verse 10 that the fear of the Lord is the beginning of wisdom. Now, there is a difference between wisdom and knowledge. Knowledge, for example, is the collection of facts. And we might describe science as the arrangement of those facts. But wisdom is a sensitivity to the hand of God in all the phenomena and facts observed in human life and the world of nature. Wisdom is the application and the proper use of the facts about which we know and that science has arranged. It helps us to understand the world around us, the world above us, and the world below us. There are many reasons why we should fear the Lord. For by the word of His mouth, God can destroy an entire civilization. There came a time in the history of man, as recorded in Genesis, the 6th chapter, when the wickedness of man was so great that it repented God that He'd made man, and He determined to destroy man from off the face of the earth. The wickedness of man was great. There wasn't the fear of God any longer in the heart of man. But with the word of the Lord, God took away man from the earth. He destroyed civilization by the waters of the flood. But by the mouth of the Lord, we find that He can destroy cities. In Genesis chapter 19, in verse 14, we find that the wickedness and the sinfulness of man had gone up so strongly into the nostrils of God that it was a stench before Him. The wicked cities of Sodom and Gomorrah, so great because there was no fear of God among the people. He destroyed those cities, raining down fire and brimstone from heaven, and wiped them off the face of the earth. By the mouth of the Lord, He can destroy a great army. In the book of 2 Kings chapter 18, the record tells of a man by the name of Sennacherib who was the king of Assyria. He sent his representatives against Judah, and they spoke unto the king of Judah and the people of Judah and the city of Jerusalem that you think you're going to depend upon the relationship that you have with Egypt. Why, they're nothing at all. They're a weak nation. And you think you're going to depend upon your God? Why, look at the gods of the Amorites. Look at the gods of these other nations whom Sennacherib has conquered. Why, your God's not going to deliver you. But by the mouth of the Lord, 185,000 soldiers in Sennacherib's army died when an angel of the Lord came in the midst of their camp. And Sennacherib went back to his homeland. God has the power to do that. God can destroy nations. He can destroy cities. He can destroy armies. He can destroy civilizations by the word of His mouth. That is sufficient reason then for us to have the fear of God in our hearts, in our lives. In Ecclesiastes chapter 8, in verses 11 through 13, I think that we find in this passage one reason why some people don't really have a fear for God. And I want you to listen to what Solomon says in this particular passage. Because sentence against an evil work is not executed speedily, therefore the heart of the sons of men is fully set in them to do evil. Though a sinner do evil 100 times and prolong his days, yet surely I know that it shall be well with them that fear God, that fear before Him,
10: But it shall not be well with the wicked, neither shall he prolong his days, which are as a shadow, because he feareth not before God. Yes, it is proper respect, awesomeness, that mankind needs to have toward God.

0: benefits that derive from our having a fearful, awesome respect for the Almighty. When we do that, God has promised that He will take care of us. And that is the promise of the book of Ecclesiastes, chapter 8, that we just read a moment ago. May God help us to have a healthy respect for the Almighty in our lives. God bless you.
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2: Let's make the most of a minute. Right now, on the screen of your imagination, picture all of your possessions. I mean the car and the house and the bank account, the furniture, everything there is. Now, stand back and tell me, what's the most valuable possession that you have? Actually, the true answer may surprise you. It's your soul. Charlemagne was a Roman emperor of the 6th and 7th centuries. It is said that when his tomb was unearthed, the corpse was found situated in a seated position with an open Bible on the lap and a bony finger pointed to Mark 8, verse 36. Here's what it says. What shall it profit a man if he gains the whole world and loses his own soul? Or what shall a man give in exchange for his soul? You see, your soul is your most priceless possession. Let's work to deal with it according to God's Word. I'm Glenn Colley from the Church of Christ, hoping you make the most of your minutes.
3: Hello, my name is Griffin Collins, and I have an exciting announcement. We will begin releasing a weekly devotional on Facebook titled Matters That Matter. In these weekly devotionals, we will discuss topics that are important and specific to the Lord's church today. What does the Bible say about trusting others? Am I required to be faithful as a Christian? I pray that you will follow along with us as we explore matters that matter today.
4: Our world is filled with religious confusion and division. In such a world, many books have been written about what man should believe and practice religiously. The question that needs to be answered is, what does the Bible teach? I am David Sane, preacher for the West Fayetteville Church of Christ, and I welcome you to What Does the Bible Teach?
5: Thank you for joining me for today's Bible study. If I set before you a plate of food that was prepared hours ago and now it's cold and even stale, but also set before you a plate of food that was fresh with the meat and the vegetables all hot and fresh, which would you choose? Well, there wouldn't be any question about it. If I were to set before you an item of clothing that would be just your size, but it's worn out, and then I set before you something that's brand new, which would you choose? Again, no contest. You know, there are choices that we make where there really is just only one thing that is the right choice. Well, today in our study, we're going to talk about a choice that God puts before you and me. And it is a choice that is spoken about way back in the Old Testament. Let me give you a little bit of a history review and refresh your mind about something that took place long time ago. You recall that the first five books of the Bible, Genesis, Exodus, Leviticus, Numbers, and Deuteronomy, are believed to have been written by Moses. You will recall that the children of Israel, that is, the descendants of Jacob, ended up in Egyptian bondage. And there they cried out unto God for years and years for freedom from that bondage. Eventually, when God heard their prayer from their penitent hearts,

0: their pleading hearts, God raised up a leader, a man by the name of Moses, who would then lead the children of Israel out of Egyptian bondage. It is in that period of time that we have that record that is found in the 8th, 9th, and 10th chapters of the book of Exodus about all of those plagues that God brought upon Pharaoh and the Egyptians that eventually caused Pharaoh to say, get out of here or go and get out of our land. Moses then led the children of Israel out of Egypt and across the Red Sea. Then because of their disobedience, because of their unbelief, they had to wander in a wilderness for 40 years, during which time every man over the age of 20 died while wandering in that wilderness, with the exception of Joshua and Caleb, who did believe in God and believed that with God's blessings they could take the land of Canaan, which had been promised to their forefathers all the way back to Abraham. Now, when that wandering in the wilderness ended, Joshua and Caleb were still alive and they were going to be permitted to go across the Jordan River into the land of Canaan. But there was another man that was alive who was not going to go over into that land of Canaan, and that was Moses himself. Moses survived all of the death that took place in the wilderness wandering. But Moses had disobeyed God back earlier, and because of his disobedience, God told him that he would never enter into that land of Canaan. And so Moses was then executed by the Lord and buried by the Lord just before the children of Israel were to cross over the river into the land of promise. Just before Moses died, he gathered the children of Israel together and recounted to them all that God had done for them. He recalled with them, he refreshed their minds on the miracles that God had performed in their behalf. And he reminded them of how wonderful the providential care of God had been in their lives. That then was the setting for messages by Moses in which he pleaded with the children of Israel, when you get over into that land of Canaan, be faithful to God. And if you are not faithful to God, he said, here are the consequences. And he set before them the blessings that would be theirs and the consequences, on the other hand, that would be theirs if they were disobedient. If they were obedient, here are the blessings. If they were disobedient, there would be cursing. That sermon and all of that message that Moses gave to those children of Israel is in that book of the Old Testament that we call the book of Deuteronomy, which is simply a restatement of the laws that God had given through Moses and a recounting of those historical facts. I want to read to you from the 11th chapter of Deuteronomy the words of Moses in verses 26, 27, and 28. He said, behold, I set before you this day a blessing and a curse. A blessing if you obey the commandments of the Lord your God, which I command you this day. Then he said, and a curse if you will not obey the commandments of the Lord your God, but turn aside out of the way which I command you this day to go after other gods which you have not known. Now you see there, he said, on the one hand, here's a blessing. On the other hand, here's a cursing. And he said, the difference between the two, or what you receive, that is, either the blessing or the cursing, depends upon whether or not you obey or disobey God. Now, later on in that same book, over in the 30th chapter of the book of Deuteronomy, listen to these words of Moses. He said, see, I have set before thee this day life and good, and death and evil. In that I command thee this day to love the Lord thy God, to walk in his ways, and to keep his commandments, and his statutes, and his judgments, that thou mayest live and multiply, and the Lord thy God shall bless thee in the land whither thou goest to possess it. Then he continued, he said, but if thine heart turn away, so that thou wilt not hear, but shalt be drawn away and worship other gods and serve them, I denounce unto you this day that you shall surely perish, and that you shall not prolong your days upon the land whether thou passest over Jordan to go to possess it. Now what's the final point that Moses made to them? He said, I call heaven and earth to record this day against you, that I have set before you life and death, blessing and cursing. Therefore, choose life, that both thou and thy seed may live. This is a marvelous scripture that teaches us the importance of making the right choice as to how we live while here on earth. It couldn't be any clearer. It couldn't be any simpler. Moses said, on the one hand, the Lord has set before you life. On the other hand, death. On the one hand, there's blessing. On the other hand, there's cursing. So you have the blessing or the cursing. You have life or you have death. He said, choose life. He pleaded with them in the words of the Lord himself to choose life. And remember that in that choice, there is involved the choice of obedience or disobedience. My friend, do you realize that that theme is a theme that is repeated throughout the Word of God? On the one hand, man makes a choice to have the blessing of God by obedience to God. On the other hand, man chooses to have cursing from God, condemnation from God, by choosing to disobey God. And the choice of whether a man gets the blessing of God or the cursing of God, whether he gets the blessing and the redemption from God, or the cursing and the condemnation from God, is determined by his own choice of whether he obeys or disobeys God. This, as I've just said, is taught numerous times in the Scriptures. Let me remind you of a couple of well-known stories that illustrate very clearly and emphatically that point. Do you recall with the very first man and woman, Adam and Eve, that God placed them in the Garden of Eden? And as recorded in the third chapter of the book of Genesis, God told Adam and Eve that everything there was for their use and for their enjoyment, and that they could eat of the fruit of the trees of that garden, except for one tree. There was one tree, the tree of the knowledge of good and evil, that they were forbidden to partake of. And God told them, in no unmistakable terms, he told them, in the day that you eat thereof, you shall surely die. And then you know the story, how the serpent came along and tempted Eve. And she looked at that fruit and it looked good. And so she partook of it. He tempted her and deceived her, saying, God has said you'll die, but he's just told you that because he knows that the day you eat of that tree of the knowledge of good and evil, that you'll be wise like God. So She not only saw that it looked good, but that it could make her wise, and so she partook of it and then gave it to her husband, and he partook of it. And God then confronted them with what they had done, or they attempted to make excuses, because when he confronted Adam, he said, well, that woman you gave me was the one that tempted me. And then when he confronted Eve, she said, well, the serpent tempted me. But God didn't accept those excuses. And he told Adam, because you have listened to your wife, here's your punishment. And he told Eve, because you've listened to the serpent, here's your punishment. And then he punished the serpent himself. Now think about that story. What brought about the death and their banishment from the Garden of Eden? They disobeyed God. And as a result, they experienced the curse of God by being banished from the garden and death brought upon them. They could have had the blessing of God that they already enjoyed, and they could have had it for a long, long time, all through the years, year after year. But no, instead, they forfeited the blessing of God and brought upon themselves the condemnation, the curse of God, by disobeying God. I have a question for you. How many times did Adam and Eve disobey God before they were punished? One time. I think we need to think about that. Because today, law enforcement and our judicial system will give you all kinds of second and third and fourth chances. You know, some states have that three strikes and you're outlaw. The Lord doesn't operate that way. And you don't disobey God one time without it putting you under the condemnation of God. So that story of Adam and Eve illustrates that point, that if you obey God, you receive His blessings, but when you disobey God, you incur His wrath and bring upon you His condemnation. Three chapters later, in the book of Genesis, there is another very well-known story. A story of a man by the name of Noah, who was righteous. And God looked upon the earth and saw that all other people were evil, that the thought of man's heart were evil continually. And God determined that He would destroy man from off the face of the earth. He would destroy all living creatures, including all people except for Noah and his wife and his three sons and their wives. Only those eight people were saved from the flood of water that God brought upon the earth that destroyed all living creatures. You know that story so well. It's found in Genesis chapters 6, 7, and 8. And when God told Noah that He was going to destroy man from off the face of the earth, He told him to build an ark for the saving of his house. And Hebrews 11, verse 7 tells us, by faith Noah did build that ark for the saving of his house. He acted upon his faith in God and obeyed God. And when God put his family in that ark along with the animals that He instructed him to take inside the ark, God shut the door and everything outside was destroyed because they had turned their backs upon God and they were evil. Noah and his family were safe in that ark because they obeyed God. You see, right there's the point that we stay with. That on this occasion, a man was saved with his family because he believed in God and he obeyed God. When you think about that story, you see a great illustration of the importance of trusting God and doing what He tells you to do. One of the most impressive things said in all of the Bible to me is a statement that is made about Noah. And it's in Genesis chapter 6, verse 22. It's repeated in the 7th chapter, but it's first said in the 6th chapter, verse 22, when the Bible says, "Thus did Noah, according to all that God commanded him, so did he." What a marvelous thing to say, be able to say about anybody. I don't know of anything I'd rather have said about me than that, that everything God tells me to do, that I do it. You know, it does illustrate this importance of obeying God, that we have to obey God if we're going to heaven. Are you listening? May I repeat that? You have to obey God if you're going to heaven. Oh, I know there are some theologians, there are some religious people who say, "Now, you don't have to do anything to go to heaven. Just trust in Jesus, claim Him as your Savior, and you'll go to heaven." That's not what the Bible teaches. The Bible teaches that one must obey God in order to go to heaven. Listen to the words of Jesus Himself in Matthew 7, 21. You can get your New Testament and read it. It's right there in your New Testament, just like it is in mine. In Matthew 7, 21, Jesus said, "Not every one that saith unto me, Lord, Lord, shall enter into the kingdom of heaven, but he that doeth the will of my Father which is in heaven." Now, according to that, who's going to heaven? The man who does the will of the Father. And although the word obey is not in that verse, it's obviously there by the obvious implication of the phrase, doing the will of the Father. So you must obey the Father. You must do the will of God. You must obey God in order to go to heaven. The Apostle Paul taught that same fact in the book of 2 Thessalonians. He wrote this epistle to the Christians who were being persecuted, and he promised them that there was rest coming to them, that they wouldn't have to endure that persecution on, and that the rest would come to them. And in the first chapter, he told them when that rest would come. He said, "To you who are troubled, rest with us when the Lord Jesus shall be revealed from heaven with his mighty angels in flaming fire, taking vengeance on them that know not God and that obey not the gospel of our Lord Jesus Christ, who shall be punished with everlasting punishment or destruction from the presence of the Lord and from the glory of his power." Now that last verse that I read, which is verse 9 of 2 Thessalonians chapter 1, says there's somebody that's going to be punished by the Lord with everlasting destruction, banished from the presence of the Lord. Who is that? In verse 8, he said it's the people who do not know God and the people who do not obey the gospel of Jesus Christ. So, do you think then, in light of that scripture, that one doesn't have to do anything in order to go to heaven? Obviously, a person has to obey the gospel in order to go to heaven. Obedience is required. And as I said at the very beginning of our study, all the way back from the book of Genesis, throughout the Bible, there is this constant thread illustrating and teaching us that obedience unto God is essential and necessary in order to be saved and to go to heaven. Those who obey God receive His blessing. Those who obey God are saved. Those who obey God are the ones who are going to heaven. But those who do not obey God, maybe out of rebellion, are not going to be saved, and they incur the wrath of God and bring His condemnation upon them. Those who obey not God, not necessarily out of rebellion, but just out of neglect and indifference, are nevertheless under the condemnation of God and will not go to heaven. But there is another scripture that I want to call your attention to that so clearly teaches us about the importance of obedience and choosing to obey God. It's in Hebrews 5, verses 8 and 9, where the writer of the book of Hebrews, in referring to Jesus, said, "Though he were a son, yet learned he obedience by the things which he suffered. And being made perfect, he became the author of eternal salvation unto all them that obey him. It couldn't be any clearer that Jesus is the author of salvation to those who obey him. Is he the Savior of all people? Well, he died that all people could be saved. But Jesus tells us in Matthew chapter 7, verses 13 and 14, that not all people are going to be saved. In fact, Jesus said there would be more not saved than there would be saved. And so although Jesus died for everybody, not everybody's going to be saved. So then, Jesus saves who? Whom does he save? Those who obey him. My friend, don't be misled by those who tell you that all you've got to do is just trust the Lord and he'll save you, and that there's nothing for you to do in order to be saved. Because the Bible clearly and abundantly teaches that you must obey God in order to be saved. Now look at the scripture again, and notice what is told to us about Jesus. He is the role model in obedience to God. In verse 8 of Hebrews 5, the Bible says, though he were a son, yet learned he obedience by the things which he suffered. Now, don't mistakenly think that that says that there was a time when Jesus was disobedient to God, because he never was. Remember, he lived sinlessly while here on earth and was always obedient to God. But what this obviously refers to is that which is found back in the book of Philippians in chapter 2, where in Philippians 2 we are told, let this mind be in you, which was also in Christ Jesus, who being in the form of God thought it not robbery to be equal with God, but made himself of no reputation, and took upon him the form of a servant, was made in the likeness of men, and being found in fashion as a man, he humbled himself and became obedient unto death, even the death of the cross. That's what Hebrews 5:8 is talking about. He humbled himself and became obedient, which it was God's will. God's will was for Jesus to come to this earth and die as a sacrifice for our sins. And Jesus humbled himself to do that. It's called being obedient. And if you stop and think about it, that's what obedience involves. Being obedient is being humble and submissive to the one who's in authority. And in this case, it means being submissive and humble to the will of God Almighty. So Jesus learned obedience. He experienced that moment when he, as in the Garden of Gethsemane, when he said, Father, if there's some other way, take this cup from me. But not my will be done, but thine. And he humbled himself, submitted himself unto the will of God. And my friend, that's what is essential for you and me to do in order to be saved and to go to heaven. So when the Bible tells you that God declares that you must believe in his Son, that you must repent from your sins, that you must confess your faith in Jesus, and that you must be baptized in the name of Jesus in order to have your sins forgiven, in order to be saved and to go to heaven, you must humble yourself and submit to that will of God, or you're not going to heaven. Obedience. Jesus is your example. He humbled himself. He submitted to the will of God and obeyed God. You and I must do the same. And if we are going to have the hope of eternal life when we leave this earth, we must bring ourselves to be submissive to his will, humble ourselves to do exactly what he tells us. Think for just a second how foolish it sounds for someone to say, well, I believe in God, but I don't believe I have to be baptized. I believe the Bible, but I don't think I have to be baptized for the remission of my sins. You think how foolish that sounds when you remember that the Son of God himself said, "He that believeth and is baptized shall be saved." And the same Bible says, "He is the author of salvation to those who obey him." Have you obeyed the Lord? If you have, then you have the hope of eternal life. But if you have not done what God has told you to do, you do not have salvation. And unless you change your mind and obey God, you're not going to heaven. Please think about that. Thank you for joining me for today's study. And until the next time, this is David saying, appreciating very much the fact that you've joined me, and I bid you a pleasant good day.
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1: It's 53 degrees.
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3: What does God want you to keep? Well, one thing I know He wants you to keep. He wants you, if you're a Christian, to keep the unity of the Spirit in the bond of peace. That's what He says in Ephesians chapter 4, verse 3, that we ought to be endeavoring, we ought to be laboring, we ought to be diligent, we ought to be striving to keep the unity of the Spirit. Now, Paul is not writing, trying to tell us to not get in a confrontation with the Spirit. He's talking about the unity of Christians in the Spirit. God wants you to keep the unity of the body of Christ intact, unified together in faithful service to Him. For there is one body, and one Father, and one hope.
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4: Jesus said, "Go into all the world and preach the gospel." 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Clark. And now, today's message.
5: Welcome to the Everlasting Gospel. You know, the Bible declares that the Everlasting Gospel does indeed exist and is in an elevated position, as you see in Revelation 14 and verse 6, in the mind and the will of God, and it should be among every kindred and nation and tongue. But also we know that the Gospel is everlasting because the Bible declares, and the Apostle Paul states in Romans 2 at verse 16, that there's coming a day when the secrets of the hearts of men will be judged according to the gospel. We're interested in the gospel, and we want to preach the gospel and teach the gospel, and we want to live in harmony with the gospel. The gospel is the good news of Jesus Christ. That good news involves the fact that a world that has lost its way can come back home to God and be saved through Jesus Christ and what He's done for us on Calvary's cross, and what He has provided for us in the instruction of His Word and the realm of safety His blood has purchased, called the church, Ephesians 5, 25. Today in our study, we want to take a look at the question, have ye not read in the book of Moses? This comes to us from Mark chapter 12 at verse 26. In this passage of Scripture, we will have Jesus speaking to people of His day, and the question that is being explored has to do with the resurrection from the dead. And in regard to the book of Moses, there's information that appears that would have provided answers for the people, so they never would have questioned the resurrection from the dead. Now, there was a whole segment of the Jewish people, they were known as Sadducees, who did not believe in angels or spirits or in the resurrection from the dead. Now, in response to this error, Jesus states in Mark chapter 12 and verse 26, "And as touching the dead that they rise, have ye not read in the book of Moses, how that in the bush God spake unto him, saying, I am the God of Abraham and the God of Isaac and the God of Jacob." Now here Jesus is quoting from the third chapter in the book of Exodus. And in so doing, He is affirming that this is the book of Moses, that Moses is responsible for this material being in existence. We are aware that the first five books of the Bible we generally call, and the Bible usually calls, the Law. We sometimes refer to them as the Pentateuch, from the word which means five. The Pentateuch, the five books. They consist of Genesis, Exodus, Leviticus, Numbers, and Deuteronomy. In our program today, we want to underscore the truth that Moses wrote these books. In fact, there is a whole category in Jewish thinking that would be the books of Moses. And Jesus calls our attention to that in Luke chapter 24 at verse 44 when He's speaking on that subject. He's talking about His having come to fulfill everything that had been written concerning Him in the Bible. And in Luke 24:44,

4, he said unto them, these are the words which I spake unto you while I was yet with you, that all things must be fulfilled, which were written in the law of Moses, and in the prophets, and in the Psalms concerning me. Two observations from this one verse of Scripture. Moses is responsible for the section known as the Law of Moses. Here you'll have the divine Son of God accrediting those first five books' authorship to Moses. But another observation, those first five books, as well as the other sections of the Bible, today we usually refer to the Bible in different sections than that, but it's the same material, the same 39 books of the Old Testament. We have 27 in the New for a total of 66. But the way the people of Jesus' day referenced them was just these three general sections, the Law of Moses, the Prophets, and the Psalms. You'll notice this second observation from Luke 24:44 is that all of these Old Testament books were written, as he states here, concerning me. Now, I'm sorry to say that today we have those who are embroiled in theological liberalism, and they want to suggest that there is no messianic prophecy. There are even some who have stated there is no unequivocal specific prediction of the coming of Christ and or the church in the Old Testament. New Testament speakers and writers reinterpreted and reapplied Old Testament text to their situation. Now that is a foolish statement. It is in fact a blasphemous statement to be making that idea present. Because from the beginning, Moses has those first five books attributed to him. Now, the way this happened was, there are about 40 men who wrote the Bible over a period of about 1,600 years, including the 400 silent years of the period between Malachi and Matthew. And I think it's interesting for us to notice how that happens. In 2 Peter chapter 1, verse 20, the Apostle Peter says, knowing this first, that no prophecy of the Scripture is of any private interpretation, for the prophecy came not in old time by the will of man, but holy men of God spake as they were moved by the Holy Ghost. So how did this material come into being? Well, practically it came into being as 40 men over a period of 1,600 years wrote this material. But by way of inspiration, these men wrote. This prophecy did not originate in the mind of men. It came from the mind of God, and God supervised the writing of it. Now, the reason that we are emphasizing this point is because we are being challenged today that the Bible is the Word of God. If the Bible is not the Word of God, well, then our preaching is vain, our hope is vain, our living is vain. That is the living that we're doing for the Lord, and that involves the total of our lives, if the Bible is not right. Because the Bible says faith cometh by hearing, and hearing by the Word of God. Romans 10:17, and without faith it is impossible to please him, for he that cometh to God must believe that he is, and that he is a rewarder of them that diligently seek him. But if the Bible is not the Word of God, if it is not as it presents itself to be, then friends, our faith is vain. Now there are those then who have set out to discredit the Bible, and we want to answer them in part in our study today. Well, as we've done in a previous study, we explored some of the possible reasons why people want to discredit the Bible. In our wildest imagination, we can never think of discrediting the Bible, but some do. What would be some of the reasons why somebody might want to discredit the Bible? Well, one possible reason somebody might want to discredit the Bible is because they do not approve of what it teaches. It teaches high moral standards and deep devotion to God. They may not approve of that. They may not want to live upstanding lives, and they may not want to live their lives in sacrifice and service to God. Resultingly, they set out to discredit the Bible. A second reason some may want to discredit is the Bible. Maybe because they've not traditionally followed the Bible in their religious tradition. And when they see and understand that their tradition religiously doesn't come from the Bible, well, they may want to discredit the Bible as if that would add credibility to what they believe, which it never would. A third reason may be that they have their practices, that is their lifestyle, religious practices or personal lifestyle, condemned by the Bible. Now, the Bible will do that. One subject of homosexuality that is receiving a lot of attention in the media today and from some of our pulpits as we're preaching against it, is that that is a corrupted lifestyle.
I've lived long enough to have seen in former years homosexuality noted as aberrant behavior, a psychological maladjustment. But I've known from childhood that it was simply sin. You know, in Genesis chapters 18 and 19, homosexuality is condemned. Leviticus 20 condemns it. 1 Corinthians chapter 6, verse 9 to 11 condemns it. A colleague of ours, who is a gospel preacher, says that they wouldn't air a program of his on homosexuality, preaching against that in Boston, Massachusetts. For if they did, they'd burn down the station house. Now, can you imagine that? That we're living in a time where if you preach what the Bible says, people would get so incensed that they'd actually take that kind of measures to stop what you're saying? Well, it just simply points to the idea that some want to discredit the Bible because they may have their practices condemned by the Bible. But you know, you could burn down the broadcast house, you could burn down the studio, but God's going to burn you down someday if your lifestyle is out of harmony with the Bible. And He's shown you that in the Bible, and He urges you to repent of that. You know, you can. That's what 1 Corinthians 6, 9 through 11 is about. We're not just about condemning people. We want to show people how to keep from being condemned. That's what the objective of our preaching is. We're like our Lord. He doesn't want to see one lost soul. He's not willing that any should perish, but that all should come to repentance. 2 Peter 3 in verse 9, He wants all men to be saved. 1 Timothy chapter 2 in verse 4. So we love to see people repent. Well, you need to know that your behavior is wrong in order to repent so you can change. Well, now, that's one reason we're suggesting that it might be that people want to discredit the Bible is because it condemns their lifestyle or their practices. A fourth reason we've suggested in the past that we review now is they can't justify what they want to do from the Bible, and so they want to discredit the Bible. We have some people today who want to have hand clapping in worship. They want to raise their arms and wave them around in worship. They want to stand up. They want to have a separate group singled out and get up in front of the assembly and have them doing the singing as if they're entertaining them. We have the shifting of roles of men over to some of the women and having women wait on the Lord's table, lead the prayers, even preach. And since the Bible does not justify those practices, they set out to discredit the Bible. And there again, they could discredit the Bible all they wanted to. It'll still not find any justification for their practices. But yet, that's the way some may be thinking. I don't have any solid evidence on this. I'm just giving you my impression as we're trying to brainstorm ideas of why somebody would even want to discredit the Bible. We know that they do. Why do they? Maybe because they can't justify what they want to do from the Bible. So they're going to take issue with it. In the fifth place, maybe they have been adversely affected by those claiming superior knowledge of the Bible, like, for example, professors or even pastors and priests who are claiming superior knowledge of the Bible. And in that, they are teaching things not found in harmony with the Bible. And so that itself may be a discrediting of the Bible. And they don't want to go against those authority figures. You take a first semester freshman going to college and he has a professor. Maybe he's a biology professor. Maybe he's a religious professor. And he sets out to say something in the Bible is not as it appears. And here you'll have this novice and he doesn't want to get a bad grade. He wants to be accepted. He wants to advance. He wants to learn. And one of the first things he's going to hear from a professor is, you got to reject the Bible if you want to be educated. And many will do that. They'll discredit the Bible in order to advance what they want to believe. Another reason may be that they do not want to invest the time that it takes to understand the Bible. You know, there's a book, it's one of my favorites, called Alleged Discrepancies of the Bible Explained. And in that, George Dehoff says that if I can give a reasonable explanation for a supposed contradiction in the Bible or discrepancy in the Bible, then you're going to have to answer that. That will stand if it is a reasonable explanation for an alleged discrepancy. Well, there are no discrepancies in the Bible, but now that's the way we've got to deal with that material. You're going to have to answer that reasonable explanation. Some just don't want to do that. They don't want to invest the time that it takes to understand the Bible so that they would not discredit the Bible. Now again, I'm not dogmatic on any of those points. I'm just wondering, why do people want to discredit the Bible? It is a shame that they do. Here on the Everlasting Gospel, as is true of all of the programming on the Gospel Broadcasting Network, we honor the Word of God and we study it. We love to teach it and read from it. We enjoy offering people the free home Bible study correspondence course.
And from time to time, you'll be able to see a number come up. And that number is for that purpose. It's a free Bible study correspondence course. You can do it in the comfort of your own home at your own pace. Nobody's going to rush you through that. You can sign up for that course by going to our website, course sign up at tegtv.com. And there'll be a form there, and you just put in your name and address, and we'll send you that to your home. We're not going to do any follow-up on that. We're not going to call you or send you additional materials you hadn't requested. Also, you can call the telephone number. Give us your name and number, and you can call any time. There's always answering that is available. If it's not a person, it may be a machine. But I assure you that we'll pull your information off of that and send you that Bible course, and we will assist you in your study of that material. You'll receive, upon completion of the 8-lesson Bible study correspondence course, a beautiful certificate of completion. You see, that's the kind of thing that we want to do, is encourage people to study the Bible. And these correspondence courses will give you a grand overview of the Bible, including cardinal themes, cardinal doctrines found in the Bible that are important for us to know, including the gospel plan of salvation. So I want you to be aware of that, but I also want you to know that's our objective here, is to study the Bible as the Word of God. Now, let's notice, have you not read in the book of Moses? Jesus made that statement in Mark 12 and verse 26. He understood that the law of Moses was indeed attributed to Moses. Now, let's go to the New Testament and look at some more information from our Lord on that point. And just a couple of passages will suffice to make that point, I believe, and make it very strongly. For example, in Matthew chapter 8, you may remember where Jesus heals a lame man. He came to Christ, a leper. He came to Christ and he says, "Lord, you can make me clean." And Jesus put forth his hand and touched him and said, "I will, be thou clean." And Matthew records, immediately his leprosy was cleansed. Now there you have the miraculous action of the Son of God, proving Jesus to be the Son of God and showing His deity, indicating His power and His authority to speak and to have men to follow what He said as truly coming from God. But now in verse 4, Jesus said unto him, He wasn't finished, He said this to the leper that He healed, "See thou tell no man, but go thy way, show thyself to the priest and offer the gift that Moses commanded for a testimony unto them." Now, he's referencing here Leviticus 13. When a person had his leprosy cleansed, there are types of leprosy today that are incurable, but there were types that were curable. When these maladies were cured, and in this instance, this was immediately a healing that the man received so as to demonstrate its miraculous source, you'll find that a set of gifts was to be offered according to the law of Moses. Now, that's the point we want to underscore, that these offerings, this gift that this leper was to present in worship to God because of the blessing that he had received, was, Matthew 8 and verse 8, commanded by Moses. So Moses is an actual character who is commanding. Now, he's not doing that through his own authority, but he is doing that as a spokesman for God. And you can read that description of how that goes in Exodus chapter 7, if you'd be interested in seeing the background of that. God is speaking through Moses. This is a command of God through Moses. Thus, Moses commanded. Also, another passage in Matthew, this time Matthew chapter 19. In Matthew 19, when Jesus is speaking about answering the question, is it lawful for a man to put away his wife? Well, Jesus said, "Have you not read that he which made them at the beginning made them male and female?" Well, now, if you were going to read that in the beginning, where would you go? Genesis 1. Who would have written that? Moses. How do you know? Well, he goes on to tell you. "And said, for this cause shall a man leave his father and mother and shall cleave to his wife, and they twain shall be one flesh. Wherefore, there are no more twain but one flesh. Therefore, what God hath joined together, let not man put asunder." Now, here Jesus is quoting Genesis 2:24. But then in verse 7, he says, "They say unto him, why did Moses then command to give a writing of divorcement and to put her away? He saith unto them, Moses, because of the hardness of your hearts, suffered you to put away your wives, but from the beginning it was not so." Now, there he's talking about a writing of divorcement, and that comes from the book of Deuteronomy, chapter 24. So what do you have? You have our Lord speaking about
things that are necessary in order to be pleasing to God, and they're coming from the first five books of the Bible. Who wrote them? Moses. Who commanded these things? Moses. Not some imaginary character. Those who set out to discredit the Bible in our time are suggesting that Moses did not write the Pentateuch, the law. Now, we've seen that Jesus taught that he had. In fact, if you'll look in Matthew chapter 23 and verse 2, Jesus will state this, and you'll get the full picture right here. The scribes and the Pharisees sit in Moses' seat. All things whatsoever they bid you observe, that observe and do. But do not ye after their works, for they say and do not. The scribes and Pharisees sit in Moses' seat. What seat was that? That was the seat of authority from God. And these scribes and Pharisees were supposed to be promulgating Moses' teaching from the law. And Jesus said, everything they tell you to do that Moses said, you need to observe and do that, but you can't watch their lifestyles because they're not living in harmony with the Bible. Now, here you'll find that everything in the law was authoritative. Moses' seat was a seat of authority. And that is why it is a total effrontery for people today to even suggest that Moses did not write the Pentateuch. If Moses did not write the Pentateuch, Jesus is mistaken about that. And the law as a basis of information upon which these people could rest their hope of eternal life would be destroyed. And the same thing is true with us today. For in the book of Deuteronomy chapter 18, starting in verse 18, Moses said that a prophet shall the Lord your God raise up unto you of your brethren like unto me. And then he says, you're to listen to him in everything that he says. And then he declares, it'll come to pass, if you don't hear that prophet, you'll be destroyed from among the people. Moses was talking about Christ because in Acts chapter 3, Peter quotes Deuteronomy 18. Now, friends, if Moses didn't write that Pentateuch, our faith has been undermined. The arguments that have emerged from that teaching upon which we rest our hope have been taken away from us. But there are those who want to suggest Moses didn't write the Pentateuch. I have an excellent book that I want to just point out. I'll be quoting from. This is a book that is a survey of Old Testament introduction from Gleason L. Archer. It was written in 1964. In it, he is discussing a basis for arguing that Moses didn't write the Pentateuch that had been answered over time. And credible scholars hadn't followed in with that because it's been soundly defeated. He makes this statement and he reviews this. This is something we need to know about. He's going to tell us that what these scholars did back in the 1800s is they said that we've read in the Hebrew and there's a word translated God that is the word Yahweh or Jehovah. There's a word that is translated God that is another Hebrew word, Elohim. And they said, well, since there are two words for God, one Jehovah and one Elohim, then you had to have two writers because these writers, wherever you see Jehovah, he uses a particular vocabulary. Where you see the word Elohim, you see another, a different vocabulary. So there had to be two writers. That was an old argument that was soundly defeated, and I've indicated to you one book that was written that has the material we're going to be looking at. It came out in 1964, and I'm emphasizing those dates because we've got some people that have emerged, even in our own time, who are suggesting to us that the same old worn-out arguments that have come up. Now, can you imagine that? Going to something that has been cast out by an incredible scholar for half a century and rekindling those things, and as a result of that, they want us to go back and, well, we've already seen those things soundly and solidly defeated. Well, here's what Gleason L. Archer had to say about these views. And I'll just read, he gives a kind of a summary in a brief space. We need to know this because these people are discrediting the Bible. He says, as we've already seen in our review of the history of the documentary hypothesis, that's the official name for it, theological liberals talk about the documentary hypothesis. The basic criterion for source division, followed by the pioneers of this critical school, was the occurrence of Jehovah, Yahweh, and God, Elohim, as favored or preferred names for God in Genesis. Now that is the basis of the documentary hypothesis.
We're going to say some other things, but I don't want you to lose sight of the basic premise of error that we're striving to refute now by those who discredit the Bible. It is based on those divine names. They said, well, that's two sources because you had two names. He goes on to say, this is coming from page 119, the argument was that the prevalence of Elohim, the word Elohim for God, in Genesis 1 marked it as originating from an author who referred to God only by that term and never employed any other title than this. Now that's the argument. Correspondingly, the preponderance of Yahweh in Genesis 2 marked it as coming from a different author who knew God only as Yahweh or Jehovah. It is necessary for us to examine the credibility of this diverse source theory as adequate explanation for the distribution of these divine titles in Genesis and the rest of the Torah. And that's what he does in the chapter that follows. So I want you to see the argument.

0: physician wrote a book entitled Conjectures. Now, that ought to be underscored, and you ought to stop right there. It is conjecture. But anyway, conjectures concerning the original memoranda, which it appears Moses used to compose the book of Genesis. Now, these were conjectures that appeared to be criterion Moses used to compose the book of Genesis. Now, it is stated that in the book Survey of Introduction, Old Testament Introduction by Gleason L. Archer, that from the standpoint of comparative religions, it's doubtful whether the religious literature of any of Israel's pagan neighbors ever referred to a paramount God by a single name. See, John Ostrock, they believe they did because they didn't have the archaeological evidence we have. But all of those people in Canaan, for example, the Babylonian, the Sumerian counterparts, they had Akkadian names. Bel was Enlil, Nunamer, Anam was Alam, Sin was Nanan, Ea was Enki. In other words, different names to refer to the same false god. That's true in Babylon, Ugarit, Egypt, Greece, etc. Now, this statement, and it's powerful. At the time of Ostrock and Eichhorn, of course, that's another author, the Semitic and Egyptian data were virtually unknown. Otherwise, it is impossible that any theory of source division based on divine names could ever have arisen. I'd just like for you to think about that. Now, these people way back in the 1800s thought that there was just one name for the use of one paramount God. And when they saw two in the books of Moses, they said, well, there's got to be two writers. No, that was not the case. It was not backed up by anything back then. And had those guys that originally thought of that known that, it is impossible that any theory that would use that as a source division could ever have arisen. Truly, we are able to see, clearly understand, that Moses wrote the Pentateuch. We conclude with this thought. Have you read in the book of Moses? We trust you were strengthened by the message today. We were honored to bring it to you. We would like to be a part of your ongoing study of the Bible. We're making available to you a free Bible correspondence course on our website, which is www.tegtv.com, and by calling the 800 number, and by writing us at the physical address, which is 1511 Getwell Road, Memphis, Tennessee. In the book of Romans, we learn that we must hear and believe the gospel, Romans 10:17. We must repent of sins, Romans 2:4. We must confess faith in Christ, Romans chapter 10, verse 9 and 10. And we must be baptized into Christ, Romans 6, 3 through 5. When we obey the gospel, the Lord adds us to His church, and we are then members of the churches of Christ, Romans 16, 16. If we can assist you, please contact us. Be with us again next time on the Everlasting Gospel.
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3: When I think of the word Christian, another word comes to my mind, opposition. When you arise from the waters of baptism to walk in the newness of life, Romans 6 and in verse 4, one of the greatest things that you are going to face in the Christian life is opposition. We expect to face that opposition from Satan, perhaps our enemies, maybe those who disagree with us, and maybe even our friends. But I'm here to tell you, opposition will come from places that you don't expect in your life. What about family? Jesus knew what it was like to face opposition in His life. Many of His early opposers and doubters were family members. They just didn't get it. But eventually, some would choose to follow Jesus, such as His brother Jude, who wrote the Epistle of Jude in the New Testament. But let me ask you a question. Are you facing opposition from family because of your faith? I believe that we all have from time to time, but here's the thing. Jesus has been there. He has experienced that opposition. And if you continue to live your life for Him and imitate Him, you might lead a family member to Christ.
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5: Welcome to Fundamentals of Christianity with Gary Colley, based on the book by R.L. Colley. Gary Colley is a father to Glenn Colley and grand.

0: grandfather to Caleb Colley, all of whom appear regularly on the Gospel Broadcasting Network. And now, Gary Colley.
1: We bid you a very pleasant greeting, ladies and gentlemen. It's a pleasure for us to be with you on this Bible Class Hour, Fundamentals of Christianity. I am Gary Colley, evangelist of the Church of Christ, and it's always a pleasure for me to study with you from the Word of God. We're hopeful that you have time to spend with us in that study because it is so important. And we can understand the Bible. And if we understand the Bible at all, we understand it alike. Because each passage in Scripture that is given has one meaning, and we are to be sure and try to find that meaning. In Ephesians 5:15 through 17, he says, "Look carefully how you walk, not as unwise, but as wise, redeeming the time because the days are evil. And be not foolish, but understand what the will of the Lord is." That is our aim, that is our desire, and we trust that it is yours. So if you have your Bible, your pencil and paper ready, let's go to our study on the first resurrection. In Revelation, the 20th chapter, we find some very important things. Some people have taught many, many things from Revelation 20 that are not mentioned here. For instance, we don't have any mention of the second coming of Christ in Revelation 20. We don't have any mention of a bodily resurrection. We do not have any mention of all redeemed persons. We do not have any mention of a reign on earth. We do not have any mention of Christ on earth. We do not have any mention of the length of Christ's reign. And we do not have, number 7, Jerusalem as the capital and Christ as on his throne. The premillennial theory, then, is one that we need to be sure we stay clear of, because it is a false theory, and it is a theory that causes many people to expect the kingdom yet to come someday. But Jesus, of course, built his church, which he said was his kingdom, in Matthew 16, 18, and 19. And in Colossians 1, 13, they were translated out of the power of darkness into the kingdom of the Son of his love. Revelation 1, 9, John said he was in the kingdom. So we don't have something future. We have something that is already established and which we are to enter into. Now, if you have your Bible, begin reading with verse 1 of Revelation 20. He said, "And I saw an angel coming down out of heaven, having the key of the abyss and a great chain in his hand. And he laid hold upon the dragon, the old serpent, which is the devil and Satan, and bound him for 1,000 years, and cast him into the abyss and shut it and sealed it over him, that he should deceive the nations no more until 1,000 years should be finished. After this, he must be loosed for a little while. I saw thrones, and they that sat upon them, and the judgment was given unto them. And I saw the souls of them that had been beheaded for the testimony of Jesus." They'd obeyed the gospel, in other words. "And for the word of God, and such as worshipped not the beast, neither his image, and received not the mark upon their forehead and upon their hand, and they lived and reigned with Christ 1,000 years. The rest of the dead lived not until 1,000 years be finished. This is the first resurrection. Blessed and holy is he that hath part in the first resurrection. Over these the second death hath no power, but they shall be priests of God and of Christ, and shall reign with him 1,000 years. Those who are sealed with the truth, then, are not sealed with the truth, will be the others who will come later. But those who have been sealed with the truth, obedient to the truth, are those who will be in that first resurrection. When we notice these thoughts, then, we need to see clearly that the first 3 chapters of the Bible tell us where we came from. And the last 3 chapters tell us where we're going, don't they? And understanding this, my friends, they are certainly important to us to understand. The Great Commission says, "Go into all the world and preach the gospel to every creature. He that believeth and is baptized shall be saved, but he that believeth not shall be damned," in Mark 16, 15 and 16. Then again in Matthew 28, verse 19 and 20, he says, "Go teach all nations, baptizing them into the name of the Father and of the Son and of the Holy Spirit, teaching them to observe all things that I've taught you. And lo, I'll be with you always, even unto the end of the world." It is said then in these passages things that are very important to us. First of all, the purpose of Christ's first coming needs to be understood. Why did Christ come? Hebrews 2:14 says, "For as much then as the children are partakers of flesh and blood, so also he himself likewise took part of the same, that through death he might destroy him that had the power of death, that is the devil." In 1 John 3:8, he said, "He that committeth sin is of the devil, for the devil sinneth from the beginning. For this purpose the Son of God was manifested, that he might destroy the works of the devil." Now let us remember that the book of Revelation is a book of signs and symbols. And an angel here represents a messenger. And a chain that is spoken of here that's going to bind Satan is the chain of evidence, the chain of the Old and the New Testaments that are given as chains of evidence to bind Satan and to destroy him. He would not have his power if people had the Word of God. And that's what Jesus said when he was tempted, you know. He said, "It is written," and Satan could do no more. So he was bound. Well, is Satan bound today? Yes, Satan is bound today. In the 12th chapter of the book of Matthew, we find in verse 22 through 29 that Satan was the strong man whom Jesus came to bind. And how did he bind him? With the truth. In Luke 8:11, he said, "The seed of the kingdom is the Word of God." And if we abide in the truth, he cannot deceive us nor control us. In John 8:31, 32, Jesus said to those Jews that believed upon him, "If you continue in my word, then are you my disciples indeed. And ye shall know the truth, and the truth shall make you free." Well, what condition had 4,000 years of sin brought to man? There was a bad condition, my friends. In Romans 3:12, he said, "There's none good, no, not one. There are none that seeketh after God. There are none that understandeth." There was sadness and sickness in the world because of sin. There was the death and sin and darkness that came upon man because of his rebellion. And of course, it was a wrecked and ruined society 4,000 years after man had been created. Are the wicked spirits that were present in Christ's day the devil's product? Well, in Luke 4, verse 33 through 36, "And in the synagogues there was a man which had a spirit of unclean devil. And he cried out with a loud voice, saying, Let us alone. What have we to do with thee, thou Jesus of Nazareth? Art thou come to destroy us? I know thou who thou art, the Holy One of God. And Jesus rebuked him, saying, Hold thy peace and come out of him. And when the devil had thrown him in the midst, he came out of him and hurt him not. And they were all amazed, and spake among themselves, saying, What a word is this! For the authority and the power he commandeth the unclean spirits, and they came out." Well, when we ask if the wicked spirits were present in Christ's day, the answer is yes. "And he commanded the unclean spirits, and they came out." Matthew 17:14-21, and Mark 9:4-29, also point out the same thing. Jesus had power over the devil. Jesus had power over all things the devil was able to wield against man. Well, was the binding of Satan literal or bodily? Neither one. No, it was not literal nor bodily. But Revelation 20 and verse 10, he said, "The devil that deceived them was cast into the lake of fire and brimstone, where the beast and the false prophets are, and shall be tormented day and night forever and forever." In the 19th chapter of Revelation, verse 11, "And I saw heaven open, and behold, a white horse. And he that sat upon him was called Faithful and True. And in righteousness he doth judge and make war." Well, it wasn't a literal chain. A literal chain couldn't hold the devil. You know, in Mark 5, verse 2 and verse 9, there was a man who had a demon which no man could bind. And so we find Christ's word could, but no other means would be able to do so. By what power was Satan bound? Well, in 2 Corinthians 4:3-4, Paul said, "If our gospel be hid, it's hid in them that perish, in whom the god of this world hath blinded the minds of the unbelieving, lest the light of the glorious gospel of Christ, who's in the image of God, should even dawn upon them." And my friends, if we're in darkness, it's our own desire. The Word of God is the power that binds Satan. It's not a bodily thing or a literal thing. but it is binding him in that he cannot hold power over men anymore. Because we have the gospel, the word of God. In Revelation 2, verse 26, 27, he said, "And he that overcometh and keepeth my works unto the end, to him will I give power over the nations, and he shall rule them with a rod of iron, as the vessels of a potter shall be broken to shivers, even as I received of my Father." So in noticing these things, we realize that God's people have power over Satan if they follow the word of God, if they continue to do those things which God has given them to know. Well, may one be bound bodily and yet have agents? Well, yes, he can. You know, in 2 Corinthians 11, verse 13 through 15, we find that that indeed was true. "For such are false apostles," Paul said, "deceitful workers, transforming themselves unto the apostles of Christ. And no marvel, for Satan himself is transformed as an angel of light. Therefore, it is no great thing if his ministers also are transformed as ministers of righteousness, whose end shall be according to their works." Well, that certainly gives us an idea then that these, my friends, are bound, but they are not bound bodily. One who is in prison is bound. He is not bound bodily, but he's where he cannot get out to do the ugly things that he's done before. Well, were not most of the events of Christ foretold in prophecy? Oh, yes, they were. In Luke 24, he says in verse 44, "These are the words which I spake unto you while I was yet with you, that all things must be fulfilled which were written in the law of Moses, in the prophets, and in the Psalms concerning me." Is not his death then, burial, and his resurrection a chain of testimony that cannot be broken? Jesus, of course, is the first resurrection. He said in John 11, 25, "I am the resurrection and the life, and he that believeth on me, though he were dead, yet shall he live." So his death, his burial, his resurrection are indeed a chain of evidence that Satan cannot control. 1 Corinthians 15, 1 through 4, he said, "Moreover, brethren, I declare unto you the gospel, which I preached unto you, which ye received, wherein you stand, and by which you're saved, if you keep in memory what I preached unto you, unless you believed in vain. For I preached unto you first of all that which I also received, how that Christ died for our sins according to the Scriptures, how that he was buried, how that he arose again the third day according to the Scriptures." So, we learn very clearly here that these Scriptures are what keep us in the love of God and in the work of God. Well, now, the apostles were to sit on thrones. Do you recall that? When would the apostles sit on these thrones? Well, in the 19th chapter of the book of Matthew, Jesus said unto them in verse 28, "Verily I say unto you, that ye which have followed me in the regeneration, when the Son of Man shall sit on the throne of his glory, ye also shall sit on 12 thrones, judging the 12 tribes of Israel." They were to sit on thrones. In other words, they were to have power and honor. And that means because when they were doing what Jesus said and were in his kingdom, then of course they had the power because that was in the regeneration. Regeneration simply means men were born again. So they were regenerated, are Christians in this Christian dispensation. Well, in what sense were the apostles appointed a kingdom? You recall in Luke 22, verse 29 and 30, Jesus said, "I appoint unto you a kingdom, as my Father hath appointed unto me, that ye may eat and drink at my table in my kingdom, and sit on thrones judging the 12 tribes of Israel." So, in what sense were the apostles appointed a kingdom? Well, in a ruling sense, because it was upon the foundation of the apostles and prophets that the gospel was given. Their teaching would be as final as that which comes from the Lord. Their teaching would be final in all things because they received it of the Lord. They were guided by the Holy Spirit. By whose word will man be judged? Well, in 2 Corinthians 2, verse 14 through 16, "Now thanks be unto God," Paul said, "which always causeth us to triumph," have victory, in other words, "in Christ, and maketh manifest the Savior of the knowledge of us in every place. For we are unto God a sweet savor unto Christ," or of Christ, "to them that are saved and to them that perish. To the one we are a savor of death," offensive in other words, "and to the other we are a savor of life unto life. And who is sufficient for these things?" Well, by whose word will man be judged? Revelation 20, verse 12 says, I saw the dead, the great and the small, stand before God. And the books were opened, and another book was opened, which was the book of life. And the dead were judged out of the things written in the books, according to their works. The sea gave up the dead that was in it. Death and Hades gave up the dead that were in them. And they were judged every man according to his works. So the apostles, God, Christ, and the Holy Spirit, we are either a savor of life unto life or of death unto death when we preach that gospel, my friends, that is God's power to save. Are the apostles enthroned today? Oh, absolutely. In Acts the 2nd chapter, verse 30 through 34, we find Jesus is enthroned. And, of course, he said the apostles would be enthroned when he was enthroned. But what of the rest of the dead? What about the wicked? The rest of the dead are the wicked. Revelation 20 and verse 5, we read that just a moment ago. Well, what is the condition of those who are in trespasses and sins? Ephesians 2 and verse 1 says, you hath he made alive or quickened who were dead in trespasses and sins. It was their sins. It wasn't Adam's sins, you notice. You were dead in trespasses and sins. Well, what shall we do to come out of that? Romans 6, 3 and 4 says, are you ignorant, brethren, that as many of you as were baptized into Jesus Christ were baptized into his death. We were buried, therefore, by baptism into death, that like as Christ was raised through the glory of the Father, so also we should be raised to walk in newness of life. Where's the new life? In Christ. When is it new life? When we obey the gospel, even unto baptism. Because Colossians 2, 12 says, buried with him in baptism, wherein also we were raised with him through faith in the operation of God who raised him from the dead. What is the condition of those in their trespasses and sins? They're dead. They're dead to God. They are separated from God. Death is simply separation. When the body and the spirit no longer can abide, then that's death. The spirit is not dead, but the body is dead. James 2:26 says, as the body without the spirit is dead, even so faith without works is dead also. Well, does this mean the wicked will be raised 1,000 years after the righteous are raised? Some have taught that. But wait a minute, we've got a clear passage on that. John 5, verse 28, 29, Jesus said, marvel not at this, for all that are in their grave shall hear my voice and shall come forth. They that have done good unto the resurrection of life, they that have done evil unto the resurrection of condemnation. So, we'll all be raised at the same time? Yes. The good? Yes. The bad? Yes. They'll all be raised at the same time. In Revelation 22, 12, he said, and behold, I come quickly, and my reward is with me to give every man according to his work as his work shall be. So, yes, the dead shall be raised. All shall be raised at one time, both the good and the bad. Jesus said so. When he speaks the word, all shall come forth. When he stood at the grave of Lazarus, do you remember that he called his name? He said, Lazarus, come forth. If he had not called him by name, all the dead in every grave would have broken forth and came up. Jesus has that power. Well, my friends, who shall appear with Christ when he appears? Colossians 3 and verse 4 says, when Christ, who is our life, shall appear, then shall ye also appear with him in glory. Who are these who are going to appear with the Lord? Those who are Christians. And where will that be? It'll be in glory. So we understand who shall appear with Christ when he appears. What will happen when Christ comes? In Matthew 25, verse 31, 32, when the Son of Man shall come in his glory, the Bible says, and all his holy angels with him, then shall he sit on the throne of his glory. And before him shall be gathered all nations, and he shall separate them one from another as a shepherd divideth the sheep from the goats. Now, he does not say Jesus will be on earth again, because there is no promise of that. No, Jesus is not coming back to the earth. But we who are faithful will go to meet him in the air. But he will judge. He will judge between the righteous and those who are unrighteous. Well, because of the 1,000 years of living and reigning with Christ, they are to be priests of God, Revelation 20 and verse 6. Now remember, 1,000 years is an indefinite period, because 1,000 years with the Lord is as one day. and one day is 1,000 years. And the book of Revelation is a book of signs and symbols. Let me remind you again. Will there be priests after they were raised from the dead? No. According to Matthew 20 through 30, they'll be as the angels then when they're raised from the dead. They'll not be priests on the throne then. It'll be now. When did Christ begin to reign? Well, Peter said he began on the day of Pentecost. And how long will he reign? Until he comes again? How do you know Christ is still reigning? Because people are still dying. 1 Corinthians 15 says, the last enemy that should be put under his feet is death. If people are still dying, then Christ is still reigning. And the 1,000 years, an illiteral term, is from Pentecost until the Lord comes again. Will there be a time for repentance after death? Some people teach us that there will be, but not the Lord. In Luke 16, verse 19 through 31, there is the teaching there of Jesus of two men. One was a rich man, the other was a beggar. One fared sumptuously every day, the other had only the dogs for his friends who came and licked his sores. Lazarus died. Lazarus, of course, was a literal person. And the rich man's name is not even known. But both of these men lifted up their eyes in Hades. Hades is simply the unseen place of the dead, where the soul goes until the judgment day. So in noticing this, Jesus said, thou wilt not leave my soul in Hades, neither wilt thou suffer thine Holy One to see corruption. That's where these two men were. But one was in the bosom of Abraham, the other was in torment. And so, when he decided that he wanted to come across to the other side or wanted Lazarus to come across, he said, just let Lazarus come over here and touch the tip of his finger in water and cool my tongue. Abraham said, no, he can't come to you and you can't come to us. So is there a second chance after death? No. This teaches us, my friends, that there will be no second chance. Were the saints who arose at Christ's resurrection the first to be raised? No. Matthew 27, 52, many of the bodies of the saints were raised, but we find Jairus' daughter before that time at the age of 12 was raised, you know, and there were others who were. Does this arise, or does arise, constitute a resurrection? In Matthew 5, 41, we find the Bible saying to us, he took the damsel by the hand, and he said unto her, Tabitha, a damsel, I say unto thee, arise. And straightway the damsel arose and walked, for she was at the age of 12 years, and they were astonished with great astonishment. So arise does constitute a resurrection. What was said of Christ in Colossians 2:12? Well, that he was raised from the dead. God raised him up, and also in Colossians 1:18, he was raised, and he is the head of the body of the church, it says there in Colossians 1:18, who is the beginning, the firstborn from the dead, that in all things he might have the preeminence. Whose power is manifested in the resurrection? Well, it's God's, because God raised him from the dead. God's power is manifested in the resurrection. Well, if one is in Christ, is he in the resurrection? John 11, 25 says, he will be raised unto eternal life. Well, who only has burst the bars of the grave and ascended into heaven? 1 Corinthians 15, 23, we find the Bible saying, but every man in his own order, Christ the first fruits, and afterward they that are Christ at his coming. So we understand Christ was the first to be raised, but when he talks about the first fruits, that was what the old law commanded when they offered their first grain, and if it was devoted and holy, that's what he meant, then the rest of it would be. So Christ was the first fruits, which gives us assurance that we shall also once be raised from the dead also. So the first resurrection of Revelation 26 implies a second, does it not? Well, of course it does. Will there be a time when both good and bad are judged? Oh, yes. 2 Corinthians 5:10 says we must all be made manifest before the judgment seat of Christ, that each one of us may receive for the deeds done in the body according to what we have done, whether it be good or whether it be bad. So when all are raised, John 5, 28, 29, the good and the evil, we find that they shall be judged. In what would the priest of God, would they be priest of God? In Revelation 20 and verse 6? Well, it would be in their reigning. That's how they were priest of God. They reigned through the truth. Well, if there are priests now, then is not the thousand-year reign in progress now? Absolutely. 1 Peter 2 and verse 9, he said, but you're a chosen generation, a royal generation, a holy priesthood, a holy nation, a peculiar people. And peculiar doesn't mean odd, but it means a wonderful people. They should show forth the praises of him who called you out of darkness into his marvelous light. Yes, as priests, we offer worship. All Christians are priests, not just a few presumptuous officials who are priests. Revelation 5, verse 9 and 10 said he made us a kingdom and priest to reign upon the earth. Are we washed in the blood? We must be to be saved. Revelation 1, 5 and 6, he loosed us from his sins by that means. Are we newborn babes in Christ? We are when we're begotten or born again, James 1, 18. When we have faith in God, when we repent of our sins and confess the precious name of Christ before men and are buried with him in baptism, then, my friends, we are in the first resurrection. He said those who are in the first resurrection shall not be hurt in the second resurrection. So when all are raised from the dead, the second time, not just baptism, but the second time, then we shall all be able to enjoy the blessings of eternal life with him. Are you a Christian? If you're not, please, my friends, see to it today that you are obedient to the gospel. It's been good to be with you. We'll hope to meet you again, but until then, we bid you a very pleasant good day.
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0: It's 53 degrees.
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3: One morning after worship, I heard the most beautiful words expressed by a sister in Christ. She told the woman standing next to me, "I hope your mansion in heaven is next to mine." Turning to me, she said, "And I hope your mansion is just across the street." Her expression of love will remain in my heart for years to come. That's the way we Christians should feel about all brothers and sisters in Christ. But do we? Are there some that we would not want living next door to us in heaven? If so, we must contemplate John's words, "Beloved, let us love one another, for love is of God. And everyone who loves is born of God and knows God. He who does not love does not know God, for God is love. In this, the love of God was manifested toward us, that God has sent His only begotten Son into the world, that we might live through Him. In this is love, not that we love God, but that He loved us and sent His Son to be the propitiation for our sins. Beloved, if God so loved us, we also ought to love one another." 1 John chapter 4, verses 7 through 10. God's desire is that we love one another, even those who may not be so easy to love. It is a love that is committed to the good of the other person, a love of devotion. John says if we allow this kind of love to fill us up, we will have no fear in the day of judgment. Love has been perfected among us in this, that we may have boldness in the day of judgment, because as He is, so are we in this world. That's verse 17 of 1 John 4. Our goal then is to be as He is while we live on earth, so that with boldness we can approach the God of

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By doing so, we hope to strengthen your relationship with God. 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
1: Welcome to a time of Bible readings and hymns with your host, David Kenny, of the Wadsworth Church of Christ on West Good Avenue in Wadsworth, Ohio.

The first epistle general of Peter, the King James Version, 1 Peter chapter 1. Peter, an apostle of Jesus Christ, to the strangers scattered throughout Pontus, Galatia, Cappadocia, Asia, and Bithynia, elect according to the foreknowledge of God the Father, through sanctification of the Spirit, unto obedience and sprinkling of the blood of Jesus Christ, grace unto you and peace be multiplied. Blessed be the God and Father of our Lord Jesus Christ, which according to his abundant mercy hath begotten us again unto a lively hope by the resurrection of Jesus Christ from the dead, to an inheritance incorruptible and undefiled, and that fadeth not away, reserved in heaven for you, who are kept by the power of God through faith unto salvation, ready to be revealed in the last time. Wherein ye greatly rejoice, though now for a season, if need be, ye are in heaviness through manifold temptations, that the trial of your faith, being much more precious than of gold that perisheth, though it be tried with fire, might be found unto praise and honor and glory at the appearing of Jesus Christ, whom having not seen, ye love, in whom, though now ye see him not, yet believing, ye receive with joy unspeakable and full of glory, receiving the end of your faith, even the salvation of your souls. Of which salvation the prophets have inquired, and searched diligently, who prophesied of the grace that should come unto you, searching what or what manner of time the Spirit of Christ, which was in them, did signify, when it testified beforehand the sufferings of Christ, and the glory that should follow. Unto whom it was revealed, that not unto themselves, but unto us they did minister the things which are now reported unto you by them that have preached the gospel unto you with the Holy Ghost sent down from heaven, which things the angels desire to look into. Wherefore, gird up the loins of your mind, be sober, and hope to the end for the grace that is to be brought unto you at the revelation of Jesus Christ. As obedient children, not fashioning yourselves according to the former lusts in your ignorance, but as he hath which called you is holy, so be ye holy in all manner of conversation, because it is written, Be ye holy, for I am holy. And if ye call on the Father, who without respect of persons judgeth according to every man's work, pass the time of your sojourning here in fear, forasmuch as ye know that ye were not redeemed with corruptible things as silver and gold from your vain conversation received by tradition from your fathers, but with the precious blood of Christ, as of a lamb without blemish and without spot, who verily was foreordained before the foundation of the world, but was manifest in these last times for you, who by him do believe in God, that raised him up from the dead, and gave him glory, that your faith and hope might be in God. Seeing ye have purified your souls in obeying the truth through the Spirit unto unfeigned love of the brethren, see that ye love one another with a pure heart fervently, being born again, not of corruptible seed, but of incorruptible by the word of God, which liveth and abideth forever. For all flesh is as grass, and all the glory of man as the flower of grass. The grass withereth, and the flower thereof falleth away, but the word of the Lord endureth forever. And this is the word which by the gospel is preached unto you.

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2: It's 53 degrees.

Pause and consider with me, please, John 6, verses 66 and 67. Within the context, Jesus has been teaching some things that the apostles and the disciples of his are, quite frankly, taking it a little difficult to listen to some of the things that he's hearing. They say in verse 60, "This is a hard saying that Jesus is saying. Who can hear this?" And Jesus says, because he knew in himself that the disciples were murmuring at it, he said, "Does this offend you?" And then we'd go down to verses 66 and 67, where from that time forward, many of his disciples went back and walked no more with Jesus. Jesus turned to the 12 and said, "Will ye also go away?" We live in a time today where we're fed this doctrine of tolerance, and I believe that it really is a doctrine. We're told that we ought to not try to offend other people because that might hurt their feelings, or that might cause them to feel guilty of something when they really ought not to feel guilty here in the land of the free. Well, I'm all for individual rights, and I'm all for people doing things the way they want to do them, but if I want to be obedient to God and go to heaven, then sometimes when I'm reading through this book, there are going to be times when the Word steps on my toes. There's going to be times when I don't really like what it says in there because maybe it condemns me for something of which I am guilty. Jesus didn't make any bones about it. Jesus was loving. There's no question about that. He was compassionate, absolutely. He was forgiving. Oh, of course. But when there were some who were offended by the truth that he was teaching, he didn't stop preaching and teaching the truth. He said, "Listen, if you're going to follow me, this is what you're going to live by, obey, and practice." And I think that's what we need to do today. We need to speak the truth and to speak it in love, Ephesians 4:15. But let's not let the love outweigh the truth. Let's not make sure that we get too loving, as the world would say, and so much as we kindly let the truth sort of go by the wayside and we don't preach it and teach it anymore. Jesus wasn't concerned about the number of his followers, but he was concerned that his followers were doing what was right, according as we would say it today, to the teachings of the New Testament. Won't you pause and consider John 6, 66 and 67. Come now.

I'm Caleb Colley, and we're on The Rock. I recently heard an interesting lecture by Alan Hyers about some lessons we can learn from restoration history. The lecture included a number of engrossing and inspiring stories. One such story had been relayed to Brother Hyers by G.C. Brewer, a great gospel preacher from days gone by, about an event from his early preaching days. There was a time in American church history when, if a gospel preacher went into a community to hold a gospel meeting, he'd be challenged by various religionists in the area. Of course, debates were much more common then. When G.C. Brewer was holding a gospel meeting at Liberty Hill in Walker County, Alabama, he visited the local general store. The folks at the store soon realized that Brewer was the young visiting preacher. One man wanted to ridicule the Bible's teaching on baptism and asked Brewer if he had read Acts chapter 18 and verse 8, which reads as follows, "Crispus, the ruler of the synagogue, believed in the Lord, together with his entire household, and many of the Corinthians, hearing Paul, believed and were baptized." That's the verse. The man then said to Brewer, "If you will tell me where the Bible says that Crispus was ever baptized, I will give you my horse and buggy." And the folks at the store chuckled, thinking that they had the young preacher on the run. And Brewer replied by asking, "Will you read 1 Corinthians chapter 1 and verse 14? And the passage says, "I thank God that I baptized none of you but Crispus and Gaius." The opponents of the truth were surprised and embarrassed that Crispus, the very person about whom they had made the challenge, was said specifically by Paul to have been baptized. Of course, Brother Brewer didn't take the horse and buggy. The point, of course, is not that we should study the Bible merely in order to win arguments or so that we can impress our friends and neighbors. Rather, we need to be ready to give an answer for our hope. Peter wrote in 1 Peter chapter 3 and verse 15, "But in your hearts honor Christ the Lord as holy, always being prepared to make a defense to anyone who asks you for a reason for the hope that is in you, yet do it with gentleness and respect." As Brother Hyers points out, the two passages that Brewer put together also show that the word believe is used in a comprehensive sense in the New Testament. The word translated belief connotes trust and leads so directly to obedience that it may be used to stand for compliance with the will of God. If you believe in God, according to the New Testament, you're going to obey Him. The Greek word pistis, translated belief or faith, means persuasion or credence, moral conviction. Faith without works of obedience is dead, according to James chapter 2 and verse 17. Someone might well give mental assent to the reality of God's existence and to Jesus' divinity and yet refuse to obey Him. This is precisely the response that is condemned in James chapter 2, verses 14 to 17, where we read as follows, "What good is it, my brothers, if someone says he has faith but does not have works? Can that faith save him? If a brother or sister is poorly clothed and lacking in daily food, and one of you says to them, 'Go in peace, be warmed and filled,' without giving them the things needed for the body, what good is that? So also faith by itself, if it doesn't have works, is dead." To illustrate this principle, consider an example. Suppose a house was burning down and a little girl was trapped by the flames in a second-story bedroom. She looks out the window and finds her father urging her to jump onto the firefighter's pad below. Now, this little girl may be perfectly satisfied that the man urging her to jump is really her father. She believes in him insofar as she gives mental assent to his identity and to his relationship to her. But whether she will jump and save her own life depends on whether she really believes what her father says and whether she really believes in her father. Does she believe in her father enough to do what he says? Her life depends on whether her belief leads her to trust her father enough to obey him. And we are in precisely the same position in relation to our Heavenly Father and His Son, our Savior. We may believe that God exists and that Jesus is His Son, but then the question is this: are we living in obedience to God and to Christ? The only way to be saved is by embracing the kind of belief that leads one to faithfully obey the Lord. Mere mental assent, James says, if unaccompanied by obedience, is dead.
We don't want to die eternally in hell after this life. Join us next time on the

Charles Kingsley wrote, "Thank God every morning when you get up that you have something to do which must be done, whether you like it or not. Being forced to work and forced to do your best will breed in you temperance, self-control, diligence, strength of will, content, and 100 other virtues which the idle never know." Those are true words. God knew that man, whom he created, would be happier and fulfilled by being active. Thus the Bible has a great deal to say about being industrious, not only in serving God, but in serving our employers as well. The Apostle Paul wrote, "If any would not work, neither should he eat." He commanded us to do our work with quietness, and he admonished, "Be not weary in well-doing." What kind of employer are you? What kind of employee? May we realize that to be our best is what makes us better people and makes this world a better world. I'm Jim Dearman with a brief message of truth for the world. You can walk

I'm Caleb Colley, and we're on the Rock. Christians often say things such as, God is in control. Certainly, the Bible teaches that God is in control in the sense that He is capable of causing anything to happen that is logically possible and that is in keeping with His will. Concomitant with God's control over the world is His foreknowledge. He knows all future events. Despite the protestations of many religionists who follow John Calvin, the Bible also teaches that God has given us, human beings, the ability to choose. Joshua said in the long ago, for example, "Choose this day whom you will serve, but as for me and my house, we will serve the Lord." Notice the implications of what Joshua said here. A human being can somehow interject his will into the course of events and cause an event. Given that this is so, it must be that God does not necessitate such an event. God does not directly make the event happen, but rather the human being does. For if God necessitated all events, then at least the following three repugnant conclusions would follow. First, no one could knowingly or meaningfully choose to serve God, because he would have made the choice already. That is, God would have. Number two, humans would be deceived in thinking that they could choose freely, and God would be responsible for this deception. And thirdly, God would be responsible for bringing about all of the evil in the world. The question thus arises, how is it that God knows with certainty that an event will occur and yet does not necessitate it? One answer is that foreknowledge does not imply causation. I may know with relative certainty that something is going to happen and yet not cause it to happen. For example, I know that the person occupying the office of President of the United States will make his residence in the White House tomorrow. However, I have no control over where the person occupying the office of president resides. Here, however, I would like to notice a different argument from Augustine. We find this argument in Augustine's dialogue with Evodius called On Free Choice of the Will. Consider the following reading. It's a passage of a discussion between Augustine and Evodius. Now, Augustine says to Evodius, "You think that all things of which God has foreknowledge come about by necessity and not by will." Evodius says, "Absolutely." Augustine says, "Now pay careful attention. Look at yourself a little and tell me this, if you can. How are you going to will tomorrow to sin or to act rightly?" Evodius says, "I do not know." Augustine says, "Do you think that God does not know either?" Evodius says, "Of course I do not." Then Augustine says, "If God knows what you are going to will tomorrow and foresees how all men who exist now or will ever exist are going to will in the future, he foresees much more what he will do about just men and about wicked ones." Evodius says, "Yes, if God foreknows my deeds, I would say much more confidently that he foreknows his own deeds and foresees most certainly what he will do." Augustine says, "If everything of which God has foreknowledge happens, not by will, but by necessity, shouldn't you be careful lest you say that God does what He is going to do by necessity too, and not by will?" Evodius says, "When I said that everything that God foreknows happens by necessity, I meant only those things which occur in His creation, not what occurs in Himself, since these latter are eternal." Augustine says, "By this reasoning, God is not involved in His own creation." Evodius says, "He has decided once and for all how the order of the universe he created is to be carried out and does not arrange anything by a new act of will." And then Augustine asks this very interesting question, "Does he not make anyone happy?" Evodius says, "Yes, he does." Augustine says, "Then he is responsible when someone becomes happy." Evodius says, "Yes." Then Augustine says, "If then, for example, you are to be happy a year from now, he will make you happy a year from now." Evodius says, "Yes." Augustine says, "Therefore, God foreknows today what he will do in a year." Evodius admits, "He has always foreknown this. I also agree that he also foreknows it now if it is going to be so." Now, what is the point of this discussion? Augustine is making the following point. If it is the case that God's foreknowledge entails that humans do not have free choice, then that same foreknowledge entails that God does not have free choice Himself.
Yet very few who would argue that God prohibits human free choice also think that God has no free choice himself. God's choice is determined only by his perfect character. A number of passages teach this, such as Deuteronomy chapter 12, verse 11, Psalms 18 and verse 30, Matthew 5, verse 48, Romans chapter 12 and verse 2, 1 Corinthians chapter 1, verse 27, James chapter 1 and verse 17, and so on. The psalmist wrote that God has a perfect way. His way is perfect. The word of the Lord proves true. Psalms chapter 18 and verse 30. May we strive to align our own will with His perfect will. Join us next time on the

When young people look in the mirror, it's very difficult for them to think, someday I'll be old. But unless the body fails them or they die, someday they will be old. For the young, growing old is like a fairy tale. They look in the mirror and see smooth, tight skin, bright, sparkly eyes, and the beauty of youth. They look at the elderly and say, I'll never grow old, but they do. The body grows old and dies, but the spirit, it lives on for eternity. The body is the home of the soul on earth, but where is the home of your soul in eternity? That part is up to you. For the hour is coming in which all who are in the graves will hear his voice and come forth, those who have done good to the resurrection of life, and those who have done evil to the resurrection of condemnation. I'm Don Blackwell with 60 Seconds About the Second Coming, and remember, the Lord may come again at any second.

0: now, a word fitly spoken with David Hayes Profader.
1: Somewhere in some speech writing class or public speaking study group, someone decided that a spoken discourse should contain no more than three major points. Depending on a person's attention span, that may be true. However, the importance of the material being taught and the interest of a person in hearing can extend the number of effective main points, as can the skill of the speaker or teacher. For example, in a relatively short conversation with a Samaritan woman at Jacob's well, Jesus, at John chapter 4, discussed with her no less than five important points, including the virtue of not discriminating against any person, the living water, the difference in morality and immorality, true and spiritual worship, and the reality and identity of Christ. First of all, it was commonplace for Israelites to look down somewhat upon the Samaritans because their race and nation resulted from intermarriage with those not of Hebrew ancestry. The Samaritans were so used to being treated as inferiors by the
2: Jews. 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
2: It's 53 degrees.
4: 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I'm Bill Branstetter, the preacher for the Marion, Illinois Church of Christ. Great to have you with us today as we search the Bible from Matthew chapter 19. Our lesson today is called, He Went Away, and our scripture reading will be from Matthew 19, 16 through 22. 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

Again, our scripture reading today, taken from Matthew chapter 19, beginning in verse 16, and I'm reading from the New King James Version. Now behold, one came and said to him, "Good teacher, what good thing shall I do that I may have eternal life?" So he said to him, "Why do you call me good? No one is good but one, that is God. But if you want to enter into life, keep the commandments." He said to him, "Which ones?" Jesus said, "You shall not murder, you shall not commit adultery, you shall not steal, you shall not bear false witness, honor your father and your mother, and you shall love your neighbor as yourself." The young man said to him, "All these things I have kept from my youth, what do I still lack?" Jesus said to him, "If you want to be perfect, go sell what you have and give to the poor, and you will have treasure in heaven, and come follow me." But when the young man heard that saying, he went away, sorrowful, for he had great possessions. Today on Search the Bible, we're looking at this subject, he went away. Stay tuned as we search the Bible.

Again, thank you for tuning in to Search the Bible today. We hope that whatever we say today will help you in your efforts to follow Christ, live faithfully for Him, and eventually get to heaven one day. Thank you for being with us today on Search the Bible and our subject, He Went Away. And our text in Matthew 19 is repeated in Luke chapter 10, and we learn that the young person who came to Jesus was a certain lawyer who stood up and tested him, according to Luke 10, verse 25. So here was a man who came to the Lord that had everything, and he had youth. And as a ruler of the Jews, or a leader, he had people who followed him, listened to him, but he lacked something, and the man knew it. He had everything, but he lacked everything. Everybody lacks something in their spiritual life. And so Peter instructs us to add to our faith virtue, to virtue knowledge, to knowledge temperance. And the list goes on in 2 Peter 1, 5 through 11. And so there's a significant point to be made here that we all need to identify the fact that we're lacking something. As a matter of fact, Peter goes on in 2 Peter 1, after he lists those things we're to add to our faith, he then says in 2 Peter 1, verse 10, "Therefore, brethren, be even more diligent to make your call and election sure, for if you do these things, you will never stumble." Then he says, "For so an entrance will be supplied to you abundantly into the everlasting kingdom of our Lord and Savior, Jesus Christ." So we must be, as this young ruler was, one who recognizes we need something and we lack something. But the sad commentary on all this was, here was someone who came to the Lord for something that apparently had everything he needed, but he needed something else. And he had great possessions. We know that from verse 22. So he had everything of a physical nature, but he lacked something spiritual that he needed, and he knew it. And then the text says, he went away. Those three words, how sad they are in this text. Somebody wanting to know one of the most important questions that could ever be asked, what must I do that I may have eternal life? What an important question. He got the answer to his question, but he went away. Let's look at that term, he went away. First of all, he went away from the presence of the Lord audibly. That is, Jesus talked to him and spoke to him and told him audibly what he needed to do, but he went away. He went away visibly. Wherever he was talking to Jesus, he no doubt saw him, but he went away visually. Then he went away actually. It was an actual time when he went away sorrowful. And you know, he left the same way he came. He came wanting to know what he had to do to have eternal life, and he left still not having answered the question himself. You see, he wasn't willing to sacrifice. And the text says he went away sorrowful, for he had great possessions. He wouldn't give up his great possession. Sometimes those things that are closest to us, we have to give up in order to come to Jesus. Jesus said in Luke 14, "If anyone comes to me and does not hate his father and mother, wife and children, brothers and sisters, yes, and his own life, he cannot be my disciple." The word hate there simply means love them less so you can love Christ more. "And whoever does not bear his cross and come after me cannot be my disciple." That's Luke 14, verse 27. Then in verse 28, Jesus adds, "For which of you, intending to build a tower, does not sit down first and count the cost, whether he has enough to finish it?" The emphasis is on finishing it. And so we always need to look at, how do I come to Jesus? Do I come on his terms? And if I do, what sacrifice is it going to take on my part? Am I willing to do it? And then we need to do it. So he went away from the presence of the Lord, audibly, visually, actually, and he left the same way he came. But number two, he went away with the knowledge he had requested and the knowledge that he needed. Notice, Jesus said, "Go, sell, give, come, and follow." Jesus wouldn't ask him to do the impossible. Jesus knew he could do it, but the man had a decision to make, and his decision was he went away. It wasn't just a matter that all he had to do was receive the Holy Spirit or just have faith in Jesus. He had to do something. Perhaps he just wanted to be passive in his religion.
Christianity requires, according to James, that we be doers of the word and not hearers only. So he went away from the presence of the Lord. He went away with the knowledge that he needed and the knowledge he had requested, and yet he chose to ignore it. And he went away admitting the value of serving the Lord. He went away sorrowful, and he knew that he had to do something. He said, "What must I do to have eternal life?" And he knew he was supposed to honor his father and mother, love his neighbor as himself, and he said, "All these things I have kept from my youth up." So he was loving his father and mother. He was one who had not committed murder, not committed adultery, didn't bear false witness. He knew he had to serve the Lord, and yet he went away sorrowful. Isn't that something? Knowing all that, and yet going away sorrowful. Sometimes people will say, "Well, I know what the Bible says, but..." Well, that's where we're at in our text. He knew what Jesus said, but James 4:17 says, "Therefore, to him who knows to do good and does not do it, to him it's a sin." Next, this man went away with the ability to be what he should be. You know, all of us have the ability to obey Christ. When Jesus said, "He that believes and is baptized shall be saved," we all have the ability to do that. We know what Jesus says. We know what he teaches. We know his teachings are very plain to us in the New Testament. This man had the ability to do what he needed to do. As a matter of fact, he appeared to be, on his scale anyway, everything he should be. He had done all those things Jesus said. He kept all those from his youth. But then he said, "What do I still lack?" And Jesus gave him an answer he did not expect. He had the decision within his grasp. He had the answer in his grasp, but he blew it. Only he could do those things that Christ asked. By the way, this is the only place in Scripture where we have an individual like this who was told to do all this in this exact order. Christianity is involved on an individual basis, an individual level. We all have something we should do. In the book of Philippians, on one occasion, Paul wrote, "This one thing that I'll do, forgetting those things that are behind." All of us may have one thing we need to do, maybe more. Perhaps there's one thing you need to do. You have the ability to do it, and you have the right time to do it if you do it. This man had the time to do it. He had the ability, but he chose not to. But next, he went away with his possessions. Oh, how much these possessions were costing him now. You can't help but wonder if he thought, "Oh, if only I didn't have all these possessions." But apparently, he had not only possessions, but great possessions. You remember Paul wrote to Timothy in 1 Timothy chapter 6, "The love of money is the root of all kinds of evil, which many have pierced themselves through with many sorrows." Perhaps this young man was one who pierced himself through with many sorrows in the sense that he was sorrowful, he had great possessions, and the answer to his question was within his grasp. He had the ability to do what he needed to do, and yet he didn't do it. He went away with his possessions. It cost everything he had. He wasn't willing to sacrifice that much. To obey cost him more than he was willing to give. Self-sacrifice is a must to be pleasing to God. As a matter of fact, in Matthew chapter 16, verse 24, Jesus said, "If anyone desires to come after me, let him deny himself and take up his cross and follow me." To deny myself means I may have to deny my possessions. It means I may have to deny my family, like we talked about earlier. I may have to deny some things that I've been doing in order to follow him. He went away with his possessions. Moses sacrificed a lot, Hebrews 11, verse 25. Jesus does not require owners of land to surrender property. He requires a surrender of self. In Matthew chapter 10, verse 39, "He who finds his life will lose it, and he who loses his life for my sake will find it." Jesus is talking about sacrifice. The problem is covetousness. Jesus said, "Take heed and beware of covetousness, for a man's life does not consist in the abundance of the things he possesses." And notice this young man had an abundance. He went away sorrowful, for he had great possessions. But also he went away, yet he asked a sincere question, and he got a sincere answer. Obviously, sincerity to him was not enough.
He perhaps wanted an answer to his question on his terms. Instead, Jesus gave the answer on the terms that Jesus wanted him to do. Perhaps Jesus wants you to do something. How are you going to answer the question? Jesus wants you to be saved. He told his disciples, go into all the world and preach the gospel to every creature. He that believes and is baptized shall be saved. He that disbelieves shall be condemned. Well, maybe you've been told that all you have to do is just confess Jesus, or say a sinner's prayer, or just believe, or by grace only. Well, Jesus never said any of those things. He said, he that believes and is baptized shall be saved. So, we must approach Jesus on his terms, not on ours. And there are many who sincerely believe that some things that are wrong are actually right. Some believe that, in all sincerity, that there are aliens who visited Earth, and they're very sincere about it. But sincerity is not enough. He came to Jesus with all sincerity, and he was serious about the question, but apparently the answer he wasn't quite so serious about. And he also went away, even though he was a genuine seeker of a very important topic. Again, let me remind you, there's no more important topic or no more important question than this one. What must I do that I may inherit eternal life? Some seek, but only casually or maybe for the wrong reason. In Acts 24, verse 25, now as he reasoned about righteousness, self-control, and the judgment to come, Felix was afraid and said, go away for now. When I have a convenient time, I will call for you. Meanwhile, he also hoped that money would be given him by Paul, that he might release him. Therefore, he sent for him more often and conversed with him. Some seek, but only casually or for the wrong reason. Some seek new things. Somebody comes along with a new doctrine, a new teaching, something new, and it attracts people. In Acts 17, verse 21, all the Athenians and the foreigners who were there spent their time in nothing else but either to tell or to hear some new thing. And so, this man was a genuine seeker of a very important topic. Some very religious people are still seeking. But also, he went away, yet he was a religious man. Apparently pretty religious. He kept the commandments. He was a very religious man. He was going to the right source for the answers to his questions. He knew Jesus could tell him about eternal life. And so he went to Jesus. But we can't help but ask ourselves, was he really interested in the answer Jesus was going to give him? Or was he just playing religion? Or was he just seeing what Jesus would answer? And he went away, even though he was willing to do something. What good thing must I do, was the question. Apparently, he only thought there was one thing he needed. And as we stated earlier, there may be someone listening that just has one thing. But often there's more than one thing involved. Of course, Paul, as we mentioned earlier, said, this one thing I do, he was able to identify it. But this man thought he just had one thing to do. Often people will come to a preacher with some idea, and they're looking for a preacher to support their idea. But he wasn't prepared to do those things which he had the ability to do and could do. If this was you and I rather than this young man, what would we want the Lord to say? Notice I didn't say, what do we expect him to say? What do we want him to say? Perhaps we want him to say, well, just come as you are and you don't have to give up anything. Just come to me and I'll accept you just the way you are. But he didn't do that. He expected change, didn't he? And this young man also went away, even though he knew what he had to do to get to heaven, but it required more than just his faith. It required him to do something. You see, faith without works is dead. And we have to do something. Having faith and belief is one thing, but the Bible teaches that it's obedient faith that saves us. And why he went away. Why did he go away? Jesus told him five things that he needed to do. And because of one thing, he wouldn't do it. He had to go and sell and all those things we mentioned earlier. And Jesus wanted him to do five things. And yet, there was one thing he wouldn't do. And that one thing prevented him from doing all the other five. He was to go and sell and give and come and follow.
And yet one thing, possessions, caused him not to do it. He wanted eternal life, but on his terms. There's only one way to eternal life. That's God's way. Jesus said, I am the way, the truth, and the life. No one comes to the Father but through me. I can't go through a favorite preacher. I can't go through some other religious authority. I can only go through Jesus. He wanted to be religious, but not too religious. He professed something about Jesus that's good. Good teacher, he said. Jesus said, why do you call me good? No one's good but one, that is God. But if you want to enter life, keep the commandments. And he thought he could keep that which was hindering him from heaven and yet still go. And so the text says he went away, watch the next word, he went away sorrowful, for he had great possessions. Isn't that a sad comment on his situation? He came to Jesus expecting, and he went away sorrowful. Why do you suppose he was sorrowful? Because he knew that he didn't have what it took with his possessions to go to heaven. And also that he didn't want to give it up. Perhaps his conscience was bothering him, but yet that didn't stop him from going away. And he thought commitment meant a little from him and a lot from the Lord. He wanted the Lord to just give him one answer. Jesus gave him an answer that had five parts. Our Lord today tells us that all that have heard and have learned of the Father come unto me. John 6, verse 45. Jesus said we have to believe that he is the Son of God. John 8, verse 24. He also said we have to confess him. Matthew 10, 32. Repent. Luke 13, 3. And be baptized. Mark 16, verse 16. Now, we can't just pick out which one of those we like the most and just take and run with it. For example, we can say, well, you know, I think I can confess easier than I can repent, so I'll just confess and that'll be it. No, we have to do things on Jesus' terms. He said, according to Matthew 26, verse 28, this is my blood of the new covenant, which is shed for many for the remission of sins. He told his disciples to go into all the world and preach the gospel, and he that believes and is baptized shall be saved. Shortly after that, Peter said that they should repent and be baptized for the remission of sins. Jesus' idea of salvation is this. You've got to believe and repent, and you've got to confess him before men, and you have to be baptized to have your sins forgiven. Many in the religious world today teach that baptism is something you ought to do, but it's not necessary. Jesus said it is necessary. Baptism puts you in contact with his blood. Did you hear the two statements I read from Matthew, quoted from Matthew 26? This is my blood of the new covenant shed for many for the remission of sins. In Acts 2:38, repent and be baptized for the remission of sins. Notice remission of sins is attached to both of those, repentance and the blood of Christ. You see, the way we get into the blood of Christ is by being baptized by immersion in water, and then our sins are forgiven when we come in contact with that blood. Friends, have you done that Jesus way? If you were to ask Jesus this question, what shall I do to have eternal life? And he answered your question, which he does in the New Testament. Would you do it Jesus way? Or would you do it the way the church that you attend says you ought to do it? Friends, let's always do it the way Jesus said we should do it. And let's not be like this man and go away sorrowful because we had great possessions, or because our family does it differently, or because the church where we attend says it differently. Let's always do it the way Jesus says. After all, he knows, doesn't he? And he cares. And he's the one that one day will stand at his judgment seat. The Bible calls the judgment seat of Christ, 2 Corinthians 5, verse 10. And will give an answer for everything that we did, whether it's good or whether it's bad. And so we need to be ready for that day when it comes. Friends, we have a Bible study course we'd love to send you. It's absolutely free. It's non-denominational, Bible-based, and Bible-backed. It can help to answer the question, what must I do to have eternal life? And many people around the nation are signing up for this correspondence course. We have a lot of students from various parts of the country, and we would love to send this to you. Again, let me emphasize, it is absolutely free.
And after this eight-lesson course, we have another course just on the book of Acts. Some have finished the first eight lessons and then wanted to take the next 10-lesson course. And we'd be happy to send either one or both of those to you free. 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Or find us on Facebook and just request the 8-lesson Bible study course. When you get all done with this 8-lesson course, you'll get a beautiful certificate that indicated you completed a Bible study course. And for those of you that may be tuning in for the first time, these lessons are sent to you by mail. We send you a lesson number one with a self-addressed stamped envelope. Then when you complete lesson number one, there is an answer sheet on the back. And you take off the answer sheet, put it in the self-addressed stamped envelope, send it back to us, and we will grade it and send you lesson number two along with your answer sheet that's been graded and another self-addressed stamped envelope. And we do that through ADC Lessons. When you get all done, you get a beautiful certificate that says you've completed a Bible study course. And we'd love to send that to you absolutely free. Also, we have a DVD, and we're offering this on the program today. It's absolutely free. It's called Searching for Truth. Maybe you prefer to watch a video rather than sit down and do some paperwork and book work and actually writing something and reading something. Maybe you prefer a video, a good video that does a lot of teaching. And again, it's called Searching for Truth. We will give you as many of those copies of that DVD as you'd like. It's a good Bible study. Whatever you're studying now is a good supplement for it. And we would love to send that to you as a resource for you to study the Word of God in the privacy of your own home. And again, if you'd like that DVD called Searching for Truth, or the 8-lesson Bible study course, or the 10-lesson course on Acts that follows it, simply contact us. Again, you can write to Search the Bible, P.O. Box 52, Marion, Illinois, 62959. Let me close the broadcast today with a couple of quotes from our Lord that are very significant in what we're talking about today. Jesus said in Matthew 16, verse 24, "If anyone desires to come after me," we would hope that everyone listening to this broadcast would fit into that category, desire to come after him. "Let him deny himself and take up his cross and follow me. For whoever desires to save his life will lose it, and whoever loses his life for my sake will find it." Then he asks this question in Matthew 16:26, "For what profit is it to a man if he gains the whole world and loses his own soul? Or what will a man give in exchange for his soul?" Well, the one we read about today gave great possessions in exchange for his soul. Friends, how important is your soul to you? It's very important that we look at our soul and say, "I want my soul."

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1: It's 7:29. In Acts chapter 11 and verse 26, we see the disciples were first called Christians in Antioch. A disciple is simply a follower of a teacher. So a Christian is someone who is following after Christ. In Matthew 16 and verse 24, Jesus gives us the demand of discipleship. He says that if any man desires to come after me, he has to take up his cross, deny himself, and actually follow after him. Now, the disciples in Antioch were living in such a way that those around them could tell who they were following. So are we really Christians? Are we really living lives that cause those around us to see that without a doubt we are truly following Jesus? May our lives cause others to glorify God. I'm Jimmy Holland, and thank you for watching GBN.
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3: 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Amen.

At birth, we are self-centered, crying when we need food, sleep, or changing. But as we mature, we learn to look outside ourselves to other people. Sadly, many never pass the self-serving heart of toddlers. Even as adults, they still demand to get their own way. Paul saw this self-seeking attitude in Corinth and wrote, "Let no man seek his own, but every man another's wealth. Just as I try to please everyone in everything I do, not seeking my own advantage, but that of many." 1 Corinthians 10, verses 24 and 33. In 1 Corinthians 13, 5, when Paul was giving the way of love, he said, "Love does not insist on its own way." To overcome division, Christians needed to love each other and stop demanding their own way or seeking their own interest. Love does not believe that finding oneself is the highest good. It is not enamored with self-gain or self-justification or self-worth. Rather, love seeks the good of one's neighbors and enemies.

Hi, I'm David Smith, and this is In a Word. Have you ever in your everyday conversation used the word hope? And if you've used that word, how do you often use it? Oh, we use the word hope, but we really intend for that word to mean in our everyday conversation something equivalent to remote possibility. We use it in the sense of maybe. I hope he comes over. I hope this job comes open. I hope this, I hope that. And we're really expressing the fact that it probably will not happen. It may not happen. But what we're expressing is that it's not necessarily confidently true. And I want to show you today that the word hope in the Bible means something entirely different than the way we typically use that word in our conversation. Let me give you a few scriptures today. For example, in Romans 8, verse 24, Paul writes to the church in Rome and says, "For we are saved by hope. But hope that is not seen," he says, "is not hope, for what a man seeth, why doth he yet hope for?" Now, Paul is not expressing the idea here that we are saved by remote possibility. Paul has something different in mind. And without ever understanding perhaps the lexical definition of the word, you could read that statement by Paul and know that he has something that's confident built into that word hope. It's more than just a remote possibility. For example, in the same book, in the book of Romans, in chapter 15, verse 4, Paul writes and says, "For whatsoever things are written aforetime were written for our learning, that we, through the patience and comfort of the Scriptures, might have hope." Now, Paul is not suggesting that we, through the patience and the comfort of the Scriptures, could have remote possibility. Maybe salvation could be ours based on the promises of the Old Testament and the fulfillment of those in the New. That's not what Paul is saying. So even looking at the way that that word is used indicates more than just remote possibility. Then there's one scripture that I think is just a fantastic Bible verse to use to indicate that hope is more than just remote possibility. That's in 1 Corinthians chapter 15. Paul is dealing with all of the evidence for the resurrection of the Lord, His bodily resurrection from the grave. And apparently some in Corinth had given up on the idea of a bodily resurrection. Paul writes and says rhetorically, "And if Christ be not risen, then is our preaching vain, and your faith is also vain. Yea, we are found false witnesses of God, because we have testified of God that He raised up Christ, whom He raised not up, if so be that the dead rise not. For if the dead rise not, then is not Christ raised. And if Christ be not raised, your faith is vain, and you're yet in your sins. Then they also which are fallen asleep in Christ are perished." He says, if in this life only we have hope in Christ, we are of all men most miserable. 1 Corinthians 15, beginning about verse 14 down through verse 19. Well, notice Paul talks about hope, and that hope extends to more than just this life, that hope is something that we are confidently expecting in the great beyond. So hope means something in the Bible different than the way we use it in the sense of remote possibility. In fact, the original term for hope means the confident expectation of eternal salvation. There's nothing about remote possibility involved in the word. It indicates firm belief, firm adherence to something that we know is absolutely true. It represents unwavering belief. In 1 Thessalonians 5 and verse 8, Paul the apostle writes and talks about the helmet of the hope of salvation. I know as a former soldier in the United States Army what it means to be able to get prepared for a battle and to have some confident expectation that you're going to win the battle. Without the expectation, there's no reason to fight fervently. And Paul says the only reason that a soldier of the Christ fights as well as he can and as well as he does is that he has the expectation that he's going to win. That's what hope means in the Bible, confident expectation. And that's why we often sing the song, "My hope is built on nothing less than Jesus' blood and righteousness." Do you think now we might use that word hope in a different fashion than we have? Because in the Bible, it means the confident expectation of eternal salvation. Hope. That's been our word for the day. I'm David Smith, and this is In a Word.

0: It's 52 degrees.
1: I went to an Auburn game recently with a good friend. That's always a good time. I was camping some years ago with his family, and his wife gave me a freshly homemade biscuit with cantaloupe. Now, when I want a treat today, that's what I have. Anyway, we were talking, and he told me something that his dad said to him once. He said, "Son, I'm going to tell you the exact day that you're going to become wealthy." His son said, "Yeah, really? Tell me." He said, "Son, you're going to become wealthy on the exact day that you become content." My lovely 8-year-old granddaughter came up to me and my wife this Christmas and said, "I'm concerned. I only find one present under the tree for me." She later came back and said, "I'm sorry. I'm always happy with what you guys do for me." The little one, this particular little one, would never have said that unless she meant it. That's her nature. What she didn't know is that her other present wasn't yet under the tree. The lesson here is the same. David's dad went on to tell him that contentment was found in being grateful for everything that you have and not in having everything that you want. It seems it's taken me a long time to learn what my 8-year-old granddaughter already knew. I've always been one to want things to grow. But you know, I think that's okay. I truly am content with the life that God has granted me. 1 Timothy says, "Contentment is found when we understand that we brought nothing into this world and we will take nothing out." I'm Robbie Owens, and that's my humble opinion. Oh.

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3: Are you prideful? The story goes that the great boxer Muhammad Ali was in an airplane once. The seatbelt light was on, but his seatbelt was off. The stewardess came to him and asked him to fasten his seatbelt, to which he replied, "Lady, I'm the greatest. I don't need a seatbelt." And the stewardess said, "Sir, you still must wear a seatbelt." And the story goes that Ali said, "Lady, Superman don't need no seatbelt." And the stewardess replied, "Superman doesn't need a plane either." Are you prideful? In Proverbs chapter 6, we read of seven things that God hates, the first listed being pride. God hates a prideful look and a prideful heart, because in the eyes of God, how can we be prideful knowing that we are sinful? In His eyes, we are all equal, and He shows no partiality. Romans 2 and verse 11. Today, take pride in living for God and keeping His commandments, for this is man's all.
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5: Welcome to Good News Today, the program where you will always find good news, no matter what else is happening in the world. I'm Jim Dearman, your host for Good News Today. Thanks so much for joining us for another edition of our program. And as always, I want to tell you what's coming your way. Of course, we'll begin, as always, with our devotional time. And that consists of our scripture reading, beautiful singing, and a brief study of that scripture. And today we go to the book of Psalms. We'll look at Psalm 2, the entire psalm. It's comprised of 12 verses. So we hope you'll get your Bibles, if you don't have them already, and open to Psalm chapter 2, the second psalm, and we'll read those 12 verses shortly. Then we'll have our brief study period on those verses before Cody's Corner comes along with an excellent segment with Cody Boston as he is continuing some object lessons he's been sharing with us lately. And today it's a hammer and a nail, and an excellent spiritual application from the use of hammer and nail. And then following Cody's Corner, it's Leaving a Legacy with Leroy Dedman. We're calling this segment just simply, "I Didn't Do Anything." And the application is very important. What about those who say we don't have to do anything in order to respond to God's grace, in order to be saved? Or those who say we respond by faith alone to God's grace? You will not want to miss Leroy's application. It's vitally, vitally important. And then our GNT Q&A is our final segment today. And the question is this: is the name Christian of divine origin? Is the name Christian of divine origin, or was it simply a name that others gave to those who were following Christ? We'll answer it, as always, from the Word of God. And speaking of the Word of God, let's open to the Word of God now, to the second psalm, and read this beautiful psalm and this very powerful messianic psalm, beginning with verse 1, where the psalmist asks, "Why do the nations rage, and the people plot a vain thing? The kings of the earth set themselves, and the rulers take counsel together against the Lord and against His anointed, saying, 'Let us break their bonds in pieces and cast away their cords from us.' He who sits in the heavens shall laugh. The Lord shall hold them in derision. Then He shall speak to them in His wrath and distress them in His deep displeasure. Yet I have set my king on my holy hill of Zion. I will declare the decree. The Lord has said to me, 'You are my son. Today I have begotten you.' Ask of me, and I will give you the nations for your inheritance, and the ends of the earth for your possession. You shall break them with a rod of iron. You shall dash them to pieces like a potter's vessel. Now therefore be wise, O kings. Be instructed, you judges of the earth. Serve the Lord with fear, and rejoice with trembling. Kiss the Son, lest he be angry, and you perish in the way, when his wrath is kindled but a little. Blessed are all those who put their trust in him.

0: And we are back for the study portion of our devotional time, and we're looking today at the second psalm. It is a messianic psalm. It depicts the triumph of the Messiah and his kingdom, which of course is the church, the Messiah being the Old Testament word for Christ as it is seen and used in the New Testament, the anointed one. And this is a powerful psalm because it predicts the coming of the kingdom and the Messiah hundreds of years before Christ came. Well, how could it make statements such as the ones that are made here except by the inspiration of the Holy Spirit? And so it is simply another section of Scripture that clearly shows that the prophetic element in Scripture is one of the most powerful proofs of the Scripture's inspiration. And so the authorship is not attributed to any one person. Many believe that David may have been the author here, but he was an inspired author nonetheless. And the entire psalm, it seems, is messianic. Some have tried to attribute perhaps part of it to something that was happening to David, assuming David was the author in his time, and then partially to the Messiah. But others have seen, and I see no reason not to attribute the entire psalm to the coming of the Messiah, to that future time. And there are some New Testament passages that clearly tie this psalm to the time of the coming of the kingdom. And we'll look at those in just a moment. But in verses 1 through 3, we see the plot that is laid by those who are opposed to the coming of the Messiah and to his kingdom. And so the question asks, why do the nations rage and the people plot a vain thing? The kings of the earth set themselves and the rulers take counsel together against the Lord and against his anointed, saying, let us break their bonds in pieces and cast away their cords from us. This shows the rejection of the authority of the Messiah that was characteristic of the rulers at the time that Jesus came. Think, for example, about Herod and Pilate. Does this have any application to them? Well, absolutely, we would say it does. But there's also a very specific reference to this psalm that is made during the time of the apostles, the early days of the apostles, when Peter and John raised the man who was lame from birth from his lameness, restored him. And of course, the Jewish leaders were very upset about all of this, and Peter and John were arrested as a result of this. But then, after being disciplined, they were released. They were released. And after their release, I want you to notice what is said in verse 23, beginning. This is after they were warned not to speak anymore in the name of Jesus by the Jewish leaders, the Sanhedrin here. When they had further threatened them, this is verse 21, they let them go, finding no way of punishing them, and because of the people, it says, since they all glorified God for what had been done. And here's a key phrase, for the man was over 40 years old on whom this miracle of healing had been performed. There was no denying that a miracle had taken place. Now listen to verse 23 beginning, Acts chapter 4. And being let go, they went to their own companions and reported all that the chief priests and elders had said to them. So when they heard that, they raised their voice to God with one accord and said, Lord, you are God, who made heaven and earth and the sea and all that is in them, who by the mouth of your servant David have said, why did the nations rage and the people plot vain things? The kings of the earth took their stand and the rulers were gathered together against the Lord and against his Christ. So they quote, there's a quote directly from this psalm. Now, we mentioned earlier that some have attributed the psalm to David and others perhaps to others, or say it's unknown. Well, I would attribute it to David. You know why? Because what we just read by inspiration says, who by the mouth of your servant David have said. And so these words were attributed to David recorded by inspiration in Acts 4. So what more proof do we need that David was the author of this psalm? But as we said, there was nothing in David's life that would depict what is depicted here about the nations raging, etc., and the kings and rulers and so forth. So we attribute the entire psalm to the coming of the Messiah. And then Acts chapter 4 makes that very, very clear, doesn't it? So the plot is seen in verses 1 through 3. But then, and we have to move along quickly, in verses 4 through 6, we see the purpose of God. Listen to verse 4 beginning. He who sits in the heavens shall laugh. In other words, he's not going to accept for one moment that they can thwart his plan to bring his son into this world and to accomplish his purpose. The Lord shall hold them in derision. Then he shall speak to them in his wrath and distress them in his deep displeasure. Yet I have set my king, Christ, on my holy hill of Zion. In other words, he would reign as king over his kingdom. And then in verses 7 through 9, here words in the psalm are attributed to the anointed himself. It's as though the anointed himself is speaking. I will declare the decree. The Lord has said to me, this is the anointed, you are my son. Today I have begotten you. Let's stop right there. What does that mean, today I have begotten you? That he was born into this world? Well, he was born into this world, but he existed for all eternity. He just became flesh when he was born into this world. But is that what the begotten refers to here? We don't have to speculate. If you go to Acts chapter 13, at Antioch in Pisidia on the first missionary journey, there you have the apostle Paul speaking and referring to something that clearly is identified by this psalm. We declare to you, verse 32 of Acts 13, glad tidings, that promise which was made to the fathers. God has fulfilled this for us, their children, in that he has raised up Jesus, as it is also written in the second psalm, you are my son, today I have begotten you. To what does Paul attribute the begettal? To the resurrection. You've raised him up. That's the begettal about which the psalmist was prophesying, that Jesus the Christ would prove himself to be the Messiah, being raised from the dead, the words, today I have begotten you. And then the anointed continues, ask of me, and I will give you the nations for your inheritance and the ends of the earth for your possession. You shall break them with a rod of iron. You shall dash them to pieces like a potter's vessel. And finally, the last three verses, verses 10 through 12, are a plea for submission. Now therefore be wise, O kings, be instructed, you judges of the earth. Serve the Lord with fear and rejoice with trembling. Kiss the Son, lest he be angry and you perish in the way when his wrath is kindled but a little. Most commentators say that means in little time, in other words. Blessed are all those who put their trust in him. And so this final segment is a plea for submission to the one who would prove himself clearly to be the Messiah, the Son of the living God. What a powerful, prophetic psalm we have just briefly studied right here. Right now it's time for another excellent Cody's Corner segment as he deals with the hammer and the nail in some great application. Here's Cody.
1: Welcome to Cody's Corner. Today I want to talk to you about two items that we use quite frequently, and that's a hammer and a nail. My wife and I recently moved back to Middle Tennessee, back to Las Casas, Tennessee, and we bought a house. And buying a house is a wonderful experience till you have to hang everything on the walls again. And so for the last several months, we've been hanging things little by little till eventually we finally hung everything in the house. Except maybe a few pictures I haven't hung yet, but don't tell my wife. But when I think about a hammer and nail, I'm reminded of a story. There's a story of a young boy that lost his temper quite frequently, and maybe you've heard this story before. Well, his dad wanted to try to help him get control of his temper, and so he said, okay, son, come with me. And they went out and they walked to the fence in the backyard, and he said, every time you lose your temper, I want you to take a hammer and grab yourself a nail, and I want you to hammer a nail into the fence. Well, the first day the boy did that, he hammered 37 nails into the fence. But as time went on, he found himself losing his temper less and less, which meant he found himself having to drive less and less nails into that fence. He discovered that it was easier to try to control his temper than to keep going out there and hammering nails into that fence. Well, one awesome day, the boy went into his dad and said, "Dad, I didn't lose my temper all day." Well, the dad said, "Son, that's great. I want you to come with me." And so we walk out to the fence, and the dad says, "Okay, here's the hammer. I want you to pull a nail out of the fence." So the boy walked over and pulls a nail out of the fence, and the father says, "Okay, now I want you to do that every day. Whenever you have a day where you don't lose your temper, I want you to pull one nail out." So time went on, and the boy did that every day, got better and better at controlling his temper. And then one day he went into his dad and he said, "Dad, I've removed all the nails." Well, the father took the son back out to the fence. He said, "Great job, son. I'm glad that you're doing better with your temper." And he said, "But look at the fence." As the boy looked at the fence, he could see the nail holes of every single nail that he had driven into that fence. And the father was trying to say to the son, "You might be sorry. You might try to take it back. Whatever it is you say whenever you lose your temper, whatever it is you do when you lose your temper, but there's going to be something left behind. There's going to be evidence that you lost that temper. There's going to be damage done. You can't remove those holes from the fence. They're there. The nail might be gone, but the damage is still there." I'm reminded of James chapter 3, where we're told a lot about the tongue and the dangers of the tongue and to be careful how we use our tongues. And in James chapter 3, in verse 6, we read, "The tongue is a fire. It's a world of iniquity." And so there's this danger with our tongues. It can cause a fire, a tremendous fire. And it talks about how a little spark, even though our tongues are little, a little spark can cause a great forest fire. And so with our tongues, we have to be very careful. When we interact with people and somebody does something to hurt us or to harm us, if we lose our temper and we say things that we shouldn't say or do things that we shouldn't do, we're driving a nail into that relationship, into that person. And we might say sorry. We might ask for their forgiveness. They might even say, "Yeah, I forgive you." But there's going to be remnants of the damage that's been done. We can't take away that damage. Just like the boy couldn't remove the holes from the fence. They were there. Be very careful how you use your words. Be very careful how you treat other people. Control that tongue, because it's a fire and it can do a whole lot of damage. We have the power to lift people up to places they never thought they could be, and we also have the power to bring them lower than they ever thought they could be. My challenge to you today and every single day, remind yourself of the damage that we can do with our words. Think before you speak, be careful when you speak, and focus on building people up and not tearing them down. Your words are powerful. Use them wisely. That's it from my corner of the world. I hope you have a blessed day.
0: Well, I told you Cody would make an excellent application, as he always does, and we do need to be very careful with our words, don't we? And the Bible makes that clear, as Cody has made clear to us today. Coming up, it's Leaving a Legacy with Leroy Dedman after a brief but very important information break. You may have questions or comments about Good News Today. 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
3: Do you know we can get in trouble by doing nothing? Back in the frontier days, a father and a son went to town in the wagon, and the father parked in front of this store, and he told his son, said, "Now you stay in this wagon, and if anybody comes up to talk to you," he said, don't say a word. I don't want them to know how dumb you are." Well, two of the town's gentlemen came by the wagon and said, "What's your name, boy?" The boy just kept silent, remembering what his father said. Boy said, "How old are you?" Not a word. The other man said, "Let's go. This boy must be dumb." When the father returned to the wagon, the boy said, "Daddy, I tried, but they found out anyway." You know, sometimes no matter how hard we try, things just don't work out for us. There are those who teach we will be saved by doing nothing. Their doctrine suggests if you do something, then it's salvation by works and not faith. It's puzzling to me where this idea comes from, as it most certainly does not come from the Bible. Because the Bible says in James 2:17, "Even so faith, if it hath not works, is dead, being alone." How can one teach we're saved by faith only, as the only time faith and works appear in the same verse is James 2:24? "You see, by works a man is justified, but not by faith only." The Bible speaks of several kinds of faith: small faith, little faith, great faith, dead faith, so forth. James 2, chapter 2, verses 14 through 26 has been a controversial passage down through the ages, and it continues to be controversial in some circles today. Some would say this passage proves that the book of James is not inspired. Martin Luther objected to the book of James and omitted it in his translation of the Bible and called it an epistle of straw. But this passage is a vital part of the inspired Word of God, and it would not be controversial if people would understand the relationship between faith and works. James shows how faith without works is like the person who says, "Be warmed and filled," but does not give the person any food or clothing. And just as the words are empty words, this supposed faith is an empty faith. It has no substance. If someone says he believes the gospel but lives immorality and shows disregard for God's commands, his profession is an empty profession. Another misused passage is Ephesians chapter 2, verses 8 and 9. "For by grace are you saved through faith, and that not of yourselves, it is the gift of God. Not of works, lest any man should boast." What is overlooked in these passages is the boastful works that cannot save, just as the works of the law and the works of the flesh cannot save. But the next verse tells us the good works that save, we are created in his workmanship, created in Christ Jesus unto good works, which God hath ordained that we should walk in them.
0: Well, I told you again, excellent application. "I didn't do anything." That was the title of that segment, but Leroy showed from Scripture that there is something we must do to respond to God's amazing grace. Our thanks to Leroy. Coming up, it's our final segment, our G&T Q&A, after another brief break.

Well, again, we want you to take advantage of the contact information we've given you throughout the program, and we'd love to hear from you. We'd love to have you enroll in our Bible Correspondence Course, as literally hundreds have done. Right now, it's our final segment, and it's our G&T Q&A. The question we mentioned earlier, is the name Christian of divine origin? Or was it a name given in derision by the critics of those who were following Christ? Well, no, the Bible clearly teaches that it is a name given of divine origin. And to prove that, we go back to an Old Testament prophecy from Isaiah, in Isaiah chapter 62, verses 1 and 2. For Zion's sake I will not hold my peace, and for Jerusalem's sake I will not rest, until her righteousness goes forth as brightness and her salvation as a lamp that burns. The Gentiles, here's verse 2, the Gentiles shall see your righteousness and all kings your glory. You shall be called by a new name which the mouth of the Lord will name. Well, after the Gentiles were brought into covenant relationship at the household of Cornelius, then after that in Acts chapter 11 and verse 26, we have this statement. And when he had found him, this is Barnabas departing for Tarsus to seek Saul, and when he had found him, he brought him to Antioch in Syria. So it was that for a whole year they assembled with the church and taught a great many people, and the disciples were first called Christians in Antioch. Now think about the prophecy of Isaiah 62, verse 2. You shall be called

0: And now, admonition. Brought to you by the Collierville Church of Christ.
1: If someone around you is being childish, you might hear somebody say to that individual, grow up. God has told Christians to grow up. He has told them that He wants them to grow up. In Ephesians chapter 4, He says this, but speaking the truth in love, that you may grow up in all things into Him who is the head, Christ. God wants you to grow up. He wants you to grow up in Him. He wants you to grow up and be more like Christ. Don't be babes. Don't be infants tossed to and fro by every form of doctrine, but grow up through your knowledge of the Word of God to be like Christ.
0: For more from the Collierville Church of Christ, visit colliervillecoc.org.
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4: Welcome to Good News Today, the program where you will always find good news, no matter what else is happening in the world. I'm Jim Dearman, your host for Good News Today. Thanks so much for joining us for another edition of our program. And as always, I want to tell you what's coming your way on this edition of our program. We will, of course, as always, begin with our devotional time, scripture reading, beautiful singing, and then a brief study of our scripture. And today that scripture comes from the 119th Psalm. If you're a regular part of our Good News Today audience, you know that we've been taking different paragraphs from this beautiful psalm at times just to emphasize the power and the beauty of the Word of God, because that's what this 119th Psalm does. The longest chapter in the Bible, an alphabetical psalm, and each letter of the Hebrew alphabet is represented here in each of these paragraphs, as we have talked about before. And today we look at the paragraph that contains verses 41 through 48. And again, it is a section of this beautiful psalm that exalts the Word of God, its power in our lives. And that's something we need to be emphasizing, obviously. And after our devotional time, which consists not only of that scripture reading, beautiful singing, and then a brief study of the scripture, it is Cody's Corner, another excellent segment. Cody's been dealing with some object lessons in this initial series of Cody's Corner, and he will have another excellent object lesson and application from it for us today. And then it will be Leaving a Legacy with Leroy Dedman, and a segment we're just simply calling It's Your Fault. It's your fault, and you will not want to miss that. And then our GNT Q&A is our final segment. And the question with which we deal today, is there a contradiction between Ephesians 2, 8 and 9 and James 2, 14 through 17? We're dealing with two passages that deal with faith and grace and the relationship of grace and faith in Ephesians 2, 8 and 9 especially, and the relationship between faith and works in James 2. Is there a contradiction there? Well, the answer is no, but we'll explain why there is no contradiction there as we deal with that question. So, again, so glad that you are with us. Hope you have your Bibles open now and that you're ready to read along with us from Psalm 119, verses 41 through 48. Let your mercies come also to me, O Lord, your salvation according to your word. So shall I have an answer for him who reproaches me, for I trust in your word.

And take not the word of truth utterly out of my mouth, for I have hoped in your ordinances. So shall I keep your law continually, forever and ever. And I will walk at liberty, for I seek your precepts. I will speak of your testimonies also before kings, and will not be ashamed. And I will delight myself in your commandments, which I love. My hands also I will lift up to your commandments, which I love, and I will meditate on your statutes.

0: And we are back for the study portion of our devotional time. And we're looking at Psalm 119, verses 41 through 48. As we mentioned at the beginning of the program, we've been dealing with some of these paragraphs from the 119th Psalm from time to time, just to come back to them. It's the longest chapter in the Bible. And we've been coming back to some of these paragraphs to just simply remind ourselves of just how powerful and how important the Word of God is. The longest chapter, 22 divisions, because the Hebrew alphabet had 22 letters, and each section begins with a letter of the Hebrew alphabet, and something we've mentioned before, each verse begins with that particular letter. And so it is an alphabetic psalm for sure, 176 verses, and they are permeated with expressions of exaltation of the Word of God. And this paragraph at which we look today is no different. Verse 41 begins, "Let your mercies come also to me, O Lord, your salvation according to your word." Well, the word mercies is in the plural there, which reminds us of the fact that God's mercies are in the plural. In fact, they are so much in the plural that we cannot count them. How could we begin to count them if we truly appreciate God's mercies, His blessings upon us? The tragedy of today's world, of course, and really the tragedy of the world since the beginning of time to a great extent, is that men have not fully understood or appreciated and expressed their appreciation for the mercies of Almighty God. Of course, the greatest blessing is salvation. And that's what the psalmist here mentions, your salvation. But notice this phrase, according to your word. Your salvation according to your word. Well, that reminds us that salvation is according to the word. And of course, specifically for us today, those living in this particular time, the last dispensation of time, the Christian dispensation, it is the new covenant, the new testament of our Lord and Savior, Jesus Christ. But the Word of God has always been exalted from generation to generation. Under the law of Moses, here we have the psalmist expressing his love for the Word of God and its power. But of course, without the ultimate sacrifice of Christ, those who live faithfully under the patriarchal or the Mosaic dispensation could never have had absolute forgiveness and ultimate salvation. And it all came through the Word of God. You remember when Jesus was tempted by the devil in the wilderness, Matthew chapter 4, beginning at verse 1, and those temptations were answered on every occasion by, "It is written." He cited the law that was pertinent at the time, the law of Moses. It is written. And how very important it is that we understand the power of the written Word, because today we have that complete written Word in its final and complete form. Nothing lacking. 2 Timothy 3:16 and 17. All Scripture is given by inspiration of God and is profitable for doctrine, for reproof, correction, for instruction in righteousness, that the man of God may be complete, as the New King James renders it, thoroughly equipped for every good work. And so, the psalmist says, it is according to your word. So shall I have an answer for him who reproaches me, for I trust in your word. Well, again, that is a reminder that it is the Word of God that enables us to give an answer to those who ask a reason of the hope that is in us. And yet to do so, we are to do so with meekness and fear. That's 1 Peter 3 and verse 15. But the Word of God does have all the answers, especially, of course, this, the final revelation of God to man, the New Testament. And then he continues, verse 43, "And take not the word of truth utterly out of my mouth." The word of truth, because God's word is truth. And then he mentions hope. "For I have hoped in your ordinances, so shall I keep your law continually." It's interesting to note here in this psalm how many different expressions are used to describe or to identify the Word of God. And in this case, the Law of Moses, of course. The word ordinance is here in verse 43. If you'll look at the next verse, he mentions your law. And then verse 45, your precepts. Verse 46, your testimonies. Then we're down to verse 48. He mentions commandments as he does in verse 47. And then he concludes, and I will meditate on your statutes. So these are all interchangeable words used to describe the Word of God and how the psalmist exalted that word in every inspired expression, virtually, that we find in this beautiful psalm. Now, drop down to verse 46 with me. I will speak of your testimonies also before kings, and I will not be ashamed. That's simply a reminder that we never need to be ashamed before anyone to relate the Word of God to them. Whether it's someone in power, if we have that opportunity, let's take advantage of that opportunity. Whether it's someone who is not in power, but in other words, always be ready to give an answer. Always be ready to express the truth of God's Word when opportunity presents itself, and never shy away from doing so, regardless of in whose presence you find yourself, whether it be kings or the President of the United States, in our case, or whoever it may be. We want to take opportunity to share that great truth of God's Word. And when he says, I will not be ashamed, a passage comes to mind from Luke chapter 9 and verse 26. Specifically, in Luke chapter 9 and verse 26, listen to what the Lord says here about shame. For whoever is ashamed of me and my words, of him the Son of Man will be ashamed when he comes in his own glory and in his Father's and of the holy angels. Don't be ashamed of me, and notice he says, of my words. What that tells us is, of course, not that we should never be ashamed, but it also tells us that to be ashamed of Christ is to be ashamed of His Word, and vice versa. To be ashamed of His Word is to be ashamed of Christ. And so we are never to be ashamed of His Word. Well, final couple of verses here. And I will delight myself in your commandments, which I what? Which I love. My hands also I will lift up to your commandments, which I love. That reminds us that we should develop the most intense possible love for the Word of God, because it is the Word of God. And he concludes, and I will meditate on your statutes. He doesn't say I'll be a daily Bible reader, although there's nothing wrong with being a daily Bible reader, and that's well and good. But beyond a daily Bible reading, we need meditation upon the Word of God. In other words, we need study, frequent and fervent study of the Word of God. Well, that's another paragraph from this beautiful psalm, and we like to come back to these paragraphs periodically in our devotional time, just simply remind ourselves of just how powerful and potent the Word of God is, and we live in that far better age, the final dispensation of time, basking in the full sunlight of the gospel dispensation, living under the new and better covenant. Well, that's it for our devotional time. Time now to join Cody Boston for another excellent Cody's Corner segment.
1: Welcome to Cody's Corner. Today I want to talk to you about a mirror. We use mirrors every single day. When we wake up in the mornings and we begin to get ready, we go so that we can see what we need to do to get ready, right? To make sure that we have our hair fixed the right way, for you ladies out there, to make sure your makeup looks the way you want it to look. We do all that we can do, and then we go to our closet and we pick out our clothes for the day that we want to wear and make sure that we look presentable in that respect. And so we look in the mirror before we leave the house to make sure our shirt's not untucked, our hair's not messed up, for the ladies, that our makeup is not messed up. And if it is, we make corrections. We make it better. We fix what is out of sorts, what is out of whack, so that we look presentable when we leave. So we use mirrors to help us get ready. And then we use mirrors to make sure we're ready and presentable to go out into the world. When I think about a mirror and the way that we use it every day, I'm reminded of a passage in James chapter 1. And if you have your Bibles handy or your cell phone, if you'll go to James chapter 1, I want to read a few verses with you. And so look at James chapter 1, and we're going to read verses 22 through about verse 25. James 1, 22 through 25. The Bible says, "But be doers of the word and not hearers only, deceiving yourselves. For if anyone is a hearer and of the word and not a doer, he is like a man who is observing his natural face in a mirror. For he observes himself and he goes away and immediately forgets what kind of man he was. But he who looks into the perfect law of liberty and continues in it and is not a forgetful hearer but a doer of the work, this one will be blessed in what he does." As we think about this text, the Bible is called a mirror in a way. It's referred to as the perfect law of liberty, and it's compared to how we look in a mirror for our physical measurement there, for our guidance on getting ready, that God's Word is a spiritual mirror for us that allows us to look into it and make sure that we're ready. It allows us to get ready and make sure we're presentable when we go out into the world. And what I want to challenge us with is, if you looked in the mirror and your hair was sticking out, you wouldn't look and say, "Well, that doesn't look right," and walk out of your bathroom and go and get in your car and leave the house, would you? Well, no, you'd probably fix your hair. For the ladies, if your makeup was messed up a little bit and you noticed it before you left, you wouldn't just leave. You would fix it and make sure that it looked presentable before you left. If you look and see that your shirt is untucked a little bit on one side, you don't just leave the house, you tuck in the shirt all the way. You make sure that physically you're ready before you leave. Well, in a spiritual sense, why is it that we look into the Word of God and we see things that are out of whack? We, in a way, see our shirt is untucked or our hair is messed up or the makeup isn't like it should look. And instead of fixing it, we go out into the world anyways, expecting to make a difference, expecting to be the right kind of example, expecting to have the right kind of attitude. You wouldn't look in a mirror and notice things that need to be adjusted and choose not to make those adjustments. No, you would fix them. So I challenge you, don't look into the Word of God and see things that are out of whack and refuse to make changes. God's Word helps us get ready. It prepares us. And not only that, but it helps us make sure that we're ready to go out into the world, that we're ready to present ourselves to the world, rather present Jesus to the world. God's Word is a mirror of sorts, and as Christians, we should be using it every single day to get ready and to make sure we're ready to be presentable, that we're presentable for the world. So this day, this week, this month, don't go out, don't go to the store, don't go to work, don't go to school, don't leave your house without looking into your spiritual mirror and making sure that you're ready to present your Savior to those that you come into contact with. Well, that's it for my corner of the world. I hope that you have a blessed day.
0: Well, our thanks to Cody Boston for another excellent Cody's Corner. We love those object lessons he's been sharing with us of late. And we love to hear from Leroy Dedman and his Leaving a Legacy segment. And that's coming your way right after we take a very brief but very important information break. We'll be right back.
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2: 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We'd like to hear from you. Hearing from our viewers is always good news to us.
0: We hope you'll take advantage of that contact information. 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We want you to also like us on Facebook and follow us on Twitter. 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That's gnttv.org. And while you're there, sign our guest book and let us know how you are receiving Good News Today. We'd like to hear from you in that respect. We appreciate that very much. Right now, we appreciate Leroy Dedmon's excellent segments so very much, and it's time for another one. Here's Leroy with Leaving a Legacy.
4: Have you noticed that people often are not willing to accept personal responsibility? A preacher was making a wooden trellis to support a climbing vine. As he was pounding away, he noticed a little boy watching him. The youngster didn't say a word, so the preacher kept on working, thinking the lad would leave. But he didn't. And pleased at the thought that his work was being admired, the preacher finally said, "Well, son, trying to pick up some pointers on gardening?" "No," he replied, "I'm just waiting to hear what a preacher says when he hits his thumb with a hammer." You know, growing up, I used to hear folks say, "That's enough to make a preacher cuss." Guess thinking that there was some circumstances that would create an excuse for such actions. Now, I admit, some things are quite frustrating, even to a preacher, but I don't know of a situation that would allow me to justify cussing. However, some folks seem to think their actions are not really their fault. We live in a society that wants to place blame everywhere except where it belongs. Personal responsibility must be realized. Consider Adam and Eve in their sin. Adam blamed Eve, Eve blamed the serpent or Satan. I guess Flip Wilson was not really the originator of the devil made me do it. God held Adam responsible and pronounced punishment upon him as he did upon the woman and the serpent. The Apostle Paul, by inspiration of the Holy Spirit in Romans chapter 5 and verse 12, said, "Therefore, just as through one man sin entered into the world, and death by sin, thus death spread to all men, because all have sinned." Other examples of passing blame would include King Saul when he was confronted by Samuel for not obeying the Lord in the destruction of the Amalekites, when he said, "For the people spared the best of the sheep and of the oxen to sacrifice unto the Lord thy God." And Aaron, when Moses descended from the mount to discover the worship of the golden calf, said, "Thou knowest the people, they're set on mischief." One basic fact of Scripture is that each one of us shall give an account of himself to God. Now, while it's true, people and circumstances may influence us to do wrong, the blame is on us. One day we will all stand before the judgment seat of Christ to be judged, as the Bible states in 2 Corinthians 5 and verse 10. If I'm lost, no one is to be blamed but myself. Who else is there to be blamed? I can't blame God, Christ, or the Holy Spirit, as they've made it possible for me to be saved. I can't blame the church, as it is the saved to whom the Lord added. And while there may be some who've neglected their duty to teach me the gospel, it is still my responsibility to hear and obey the truth.
0: Well, our appreciation to Leroy Dedmon, as always, for his excellent Leaving a Legacy segments. Coming up, it's our GNT Q&A, and the question we mentioned earlier, is there a contradiction between Ephesians 2, 8 and 9 and James 2, 14 through 17? We'll answer that after one more brief

And we are back for the final segment of our program today, and that's our G&T Q&A. Is there a contradiction between Ephesians 2, 8 and 9 and James 2, 14 through 17? Well, the answer, as we mentioned earlier, is no. But let's look at the passages. Ephesians 2, 8 and 9, Paul writes, "For by grace you have been saved through faith, and that not of yourselves, it is the gift of God, not of works, lest anyone should boast." Not of works, lest anyone should boast. Well, the question wants to know, well, what about James 2? What does it profit? Verse 14 beginning, "My brethren, if anyone says he has faith but does not have works, can faith save him?" And he talks about a brother or sister being naked and destitute of food, and you say, "Be warmed and filled, what good have you done him?" Verse 17, "Thus also faith by itself, if it does not have works, is dead." Not of works, lest anyone should boast, Ephesians 2, 9. Faith without works is dead. How do we harmonize the two passages? They're talking about two different kinds of works. Not of works, Paul writes in Ephesians 2, 9, lest anyone should boast. In other words, boastful works, meritorious works, works by which I could say, God has to save me, I've earned it. That's not a possibility. Grace is involved. But the faith that we manifest has to be a faith that is accompanied by a very important kind of work. What kind of work is it? A work of faith, a work by which we show our faith. James says you can't show your faith without that kind of work. Acts 10, 34 and 35, Peter said, "Of a truth I perceive that God is no respecter of persons, but in every nation he who fears him and works righteousness is acceptable to him." Works of obedient faith. That's the harmony. Thanks for being with us.

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0: It's 57 degrees.
2: Oh, friends, grasp these words of Christ. And I, if I be lifted up from the earth, will draw all men unto me. John 12:32. 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
3: 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We're so glad you've decided to listen to our program today. In a world of challenges, we need God's Word to help us face those challenges. Thank you for joining us in this period of Bible study with our speaker, Jeff Archie, of International Gospel Hour, a broadcast of the Churches of Christ. 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Here's Jeff.
2: Well, greetings to all of you. It is so good to have you join us for our broadcast today from the International Gospel Hour. And a very thank you, or a very big thank you, to our Jay Webb for his kind introductions. And you'll hear Jay later on in our broadcast. He will share with you about a very special study you can have by mail, and also how you can download the International Gospel Hour app for your smartphone. But for now, let's consider some things today on our study of Jesus the Savior. In September of 2022, an online article from the Christian Post, penned by Ian M. Giotti, began with these words. At least a third of senior pastors in the United States believe one can earn a place in heaven by simply being a good person, according to a nationwide survey. Now, friends, these findings were among several surprising responses as part of a survey conducted earlier this year by the Cultural Research Center at Arizona Christian University. Well, friends, I find that conclusion rather interesting and, to be very honest, inaccurate. Simply being a good person will save someone? Not hardly, kind friend. Now, would that also acknowledge that a person could just be good without Jesus? You know, one might be good, yet not saved without Jesus. Because would not man determine what is good and what is not? Listen to Hebrews 5:8-9. Though he was a son, speaking of Christ, yet learned he obedience by the things which he suffered. And having been perfected, he became the author of eternal salvation to all who obey him, no matter how good one may be. Unless one is obedient unto Christ, one cannot be saved. Acts 4:12 affirms that. Nor is there salvation in any other, for there is no other name under heaven given among men by which we must be saved. Now, friends, I may be a good person, but I can never be good enough on my own. I need a Savior. You need a Savior. Everyone needs a Savior, and the only Savior is Christ Jesus. Today, as mentioned moments ago, let's talk about Jesus the Savior. But first, a few words about our work at International Gospel Hour from our Jay Webb.
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2: When we speak of Jesus the Savior, let's begin by noting that Jesus was crucified for sin. He was sent from heaven. He became human and knew our sufferings and our temptations. Philippians 2:7-8 affirms how he took upon him the form of a servant and was made in the likeness of men. In Hebrews 2:17-18, he affirms, or the Hebrew writer affirms, how Christ was able to comfort, or the old King James Version, succor them that were being tempted. Jesus knows exactly what we go through. I think about the hymn that begins, "My Jesus knows when I am lonely. He knows each pain, he knows each fear." And we understand that Jesus knows he has walked with us. Have you ever noticed the phrase in the scripture that he was crucified upon a tree? You know, when you look at crucifixion in that time and era, the tree would be referred to as the upright piece of the cross that remained in the ground. Some studies have shown that a person would bear the cross piece, not the entire up and across or the up and down and across piece altogether. Well, be that as it may, friends, the idea of being crucified upon a tree was acknowledged of a place of punishment. That goes back to Deuteronomy 21, 22, and 23. But what was it that put Jesus up on that cross? I submit to you it was our sins that put him there. He was crucified upon a tree. The apostles would proclaim that tree in Acts 5 and verse 30, the Christ. Acts 10, 38 and 39, to the Gentile household of Cornelius. Acts 13, 28 and 29, upon the missionary journey, standing into the synagogues. Galatians 3, 13 and 14, showing the power of the cross of Christ. And the example of Christ of whom we should follow in 1 Peter 2, 21 through 24, you and I find that phrase, the tree, used often. Well, the cross of Christ and the tree are synonymous. The only cross that would reconcile man to God is the cross of Jesus Christ, Ephesians 2, verse 16. It is the only cross that is able to bring man back to Christ. It is the only cross that will grant peace unto mankind, Colossians 1 and verse 20. So as Christ was crucified for sin, it is the only cross that will save an individual, the cross that will save people from their sins. Now, number two, since we're at the cross, what happened on the cross? His blood was shed. Number two, Jesus' blood removes sin. Hebrews 9:22 acknowledges that without the shedding of blood, there is no remission. And the blood of bulls and goats could not remember, or rather the blood of bulls and goats was used to remember sins, but not to remit our sins, Hebrews 10:4. Again, in Hebrews 9, let's back up to verses 12 through 14. Not with the blood of goats and calves, but with his own blood he entered the most holy place once for all, having obtained eternal redemption. For if the blood of bulls and goats and the ashes of a heifer, sprinkling the unclean, sanctifies for the purifying of the flesh, how much more shall the blood of Christ, who through the eternal Spirit offered himself without spot to God, cleanse your conscience from dead works to serve the living God? It is a sanctifying blood, according to Hebrews 13:12, and a blood of redemption, Ephesians 1:7, Colossians 1:14, and Ephesians 5:9. It is the blood of Christ that stands over and above all. Dear friends, it's all about the salvation for our souls, according to 1 Peter 1 and verse 9. And by the obedience of this one will we be made righteous. That's Romans 5:19. It is the only blood that will save us. Now let's move into another step, number three. Jesus saves from the punishment of sin. He was crucified for sin. The blood is shed to forgive us or remove our sin. And he saves us from the punishment of sin. When Jesus came into this earth, that was why he came. Luke 19:10, Jesus himself said, "For the Son of Man is come to seek and to save that which was lost." But in Matthew 1, beginning with verse 18, the angelic message to Joseph that Jesus, he shall save their people from their sins. In Luke 2:8 through 11, we see another message from the angel to the shepherds. For unto you is born this day in the city of David a Savior, which is Christ the Lord. Savior, save people. John the Baptizer, his very own cousin, in John 1:29, saw Jesus coming toward him, and he said, "Behold, the Lamb of God, which takes away the sin of the world." And, oh, dear friends, do we need sin taken away? We cannot be good enough to forgive our sins. We cannot be good enough and just be a good person and just go on. My friends, we need Jesus Christ. You see, for all have sinned and come short of the glory of God, Romans 3:23. Man cannot save himself. That's why man needs a Savior. You know, when I think about this study and do a little bit of a summarization, you know, we talked about how the blood of bulls and goats could not forgive sins. They could remember sin. And how those sins were remembered each year, sacrificing the blood of the bulls and of goats. Hebrews 10:3-4 and verse 11. I think about the high priest in the Old Testament that would offer that blood. And they could not remove sin. They could only allow sins to be remembered. But Christ, as the high priest, laid himself down once for all. Hebrews 4:15, Hebrews 7:25-27. And our high priest took the sin of man and placed it upon himself once and for all. How thankful we are for such a text as 2 Corinthians 5:21. Jesus Christ is the Savior. We can have a victory in Christ Jesus. Dear friends, we have a wonderful study booklet. We've offered it a number of times throughout our broadcast, and we still have plenty, and we want to send you one absolutely free, or more if you'd like. Here is our J-Web with how you can receive a free study titled, Victory in Jesus.
3: We appreciate you and your desire to know more about Christ. 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
2: 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Yes, friends, we need a Savior. The Savior that taught us to believe in Him, John 8:24, repent of our sins, Luke 13:3, confess Him before men, Matthew 10:32, and to be baptized into Christ, Mark 16:16. Thanks for joining me today on the International Gospel Hour. I'm Jeff Archie, and friends, keep listening.
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4: COVID-19. We're letting each letter of the word COVID stand for a blessing we enjoy as faithful Christians. But don't forget the -19. Don't forget the -. It reminds me of the poem by Linda Ellis entitled The -. It begins, I read of a man who stood to speak at the funeral of a friend. He referred to the dates on the tombstone from the beginning to the end. He noted that first came the date of birth and spoke of the following date with tears. But he said what mattered most of all was the -, between the years. The -, bearing reference to this small thing called life. Life is but a -, isn't it? It reminds me of what James tells us in James chapter 4, when he says, we are but a mist that appears for a little while. Let's make sure that every day we spend as a good day with Jesus so that
5: 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By doing so, we hope to strengthen your relationship with God. 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Box 1225, Paintsville, Kentucky, 41240. By signing up for this correspondence course, you can take the first step in strengthening your relationship with God. Let God's Word lead you out of whatever situation or condition that you find yourself in. If you follow Him and His Word, you will come to know the true meaning of life.

0: not mocked. Whatsoever a man soweth, that shall he also reap. And so the Bible makes it abundantly clear that there is a price to pay for the decisions that we make. And that traces, if you think about it, Mike, all the way back to the Garden of Eden. God not only told Adam and Eve not to eat of the particular tree, but he told them the consequence that would come if they did. He said, you'll surely die. And of course, Satan's big lie was, no, you won't surely die. And they found out that they would indeed be separated from God and experience that feeling of separation which sin brings. And so that is exactly what we see beginning in the garden. And really, Mike, it's threaded throughout the entirety of God's revelation.
1: Well, that's right. You know, Solomon said many, many years ago, the way of the transgressor is hard. And I think a lot of people look at sin and they see the fun, the pleasure associated with it, but they don't see the downside of it.
0: Right.
1: And so many times they think they can dabble in something and get away with it, and yet, as you said a moment ago, God's law is not alterable. Whatever a man sows, that's what he's going to reap. You know, there are a lot of people that have the idea that they can play with fire and not get burned. And there are so many people in our world today that they get involved in promiscuity, they use alcohol, other types of narcotics and chemical substances, and you know, sadly, they get their lives so out of kilter and so messed up. How do you counter those who come to a point in life where they see no way out, and yet there is hope, but they don't see the hope that's there?
0: Right. I think the first thing you said drew me to a passage in Proverbs chapter 6 where the Bible warns that the son ought to remember to keep his father's commandment, verse 20, not forsake the law of the mother. In fact, it ought to be so bound to us that it's continually around our heart and tied about our neck. And then he says, the commandment is a lamp, the law is a light, and reproofs of instruction are actually the way of life. People don't realize that if I listen to this book right here, it's going to lead me to life, not death. Sure. If I depart from this book right here, it's going to lead me to death. And he even gives an example of the idea of how sin can burn you. This book is designed, he says in verse 24 of Proverbs 6, to keep thee from the evil woman, from the flattery of the tongue of a strange woman. Lust not after her beauty in thine heart. Don't let her take you with her eyelids. It says, by means of a whorish woman, a man is brought to a piece of bread. The adulteress will hunt for the precious life. And then this, can a man take fire in his bosom and his clothes not be burned? Can one go upon hot coals and his feet not be burned? So he that goeth into his neighbor's wife, whosoever toucheth her, shall not be innocent. And so he's warning them, listen, this is going to lead to disastrous consequences, just not only in the future.
1: That's right.
0: But here and hereafter.
1: Absolutely. You know, you mentioned the book of Proverbs, and of course, Solomon is the author of many of the Proverbs here. And I love in, for example, in chapter 1, he writes and says, my son, if sinners entice you, do not consent. Do you think, BJ, sometimes that as parents we fail to warn our children about the dangers and the consequences of living in sin?
0: Yeah, it's not just we don't want you to do this because we're in charge and you're not. We don't want you to do this because it will harm you.
1: That's right.
0: It will hurt you. Now, someone says, but I did it once and didn't get hurt. I tried it another time. And look, you can play with a rattlesnake and not get bit a few times, maybe a lot of times, but eventually he's going to sink his fangs into your flesh. And so sin is like that. It has a price tag. And the pleasures of sin, we're told in Hebrews chapter 11, are only for a season. And so we need to keep in mind that the warnings have been given. We can't say, but I didn't know that's what sin would lead to. Deuteronomy 28 is one of the key chapters in the whole Old Testament because it's God through Moses saying, okay, if you go into the land and you do what God says, you'll be blessed. Blessed in the city, blessed in the field, blessed wherever you go. Then he starts in verse 15 of Deuteronomy 28 and says, but if you don't do what God says, you'll be cursed. And then he spends dozens of verses after that saying all the specific ways in which they would experience the consequence of sin.

0: And as you read the rest of the Old Testament, you say, wait, this is the very thing Moses warned them about way back in Deuteronomy 28. And here they are experiencing it. If only they'd listen.
1: That's right. That's right. You know, you mentioned that. I can't help but think of Proverbs chapter 3. Solomon said, my son, do not forget my law. Let your heart keep my commands. And then in verse 2, he says, for length of days and long life and peace,
0: yes,
1: they will add to you. You know, BJ, I think that there are so many people in our world today, they're looking for peace and happiness and contentment, and yet because of sin, they've been robbed of those things. I think about Isaiah saying, you know, there's no peace for the wicked. And you know, the devil is so good at masking and deceiving the reality of sin. And we talk about the consequences of sin, and people, they get their lives so messed up, and then they see no way out.
0: I was thinking when you said that about Proverbs 7, because it says that this woman is depicted as looking for a victim, and she's looking through the window of her house and sees a young man void of understanding, Proverbs 7:7. Mm-hmm. He's passing through the street near her corner. He went the way to her house. Notice he does it in twilight, in the evening, in the black and dark night where, you know, no eyes can see it. And that's where met him a woman with the attire of a harlot and subtle of heart. And then she catches him. She shows him affection. And then she also claims to be religious. I have peace offerings with me. This day have I paid my vows, and I came looking for you. I found you. She said, look, my bed is all perfumed with myrrh and aloes and cinnamon. Come, let's go and enjoy ourselves together. And verse 21, with her much fair speech, she caused him to yield. With the flattering of her lips, she forced him. And he goes after her like an ox goes to the slaughter.
1: Wow.
0: Like a fool that's going to the correction of the stocks till a dart strikes through his liver. Like a bird haste to the snare. He doesn't even know what's about to happen. That trap's about to spring and you're about to lose your life. And then he says this at the end, please listen to the words of my mouth, children. Don't let your heart decline to her ways. Don't go in her paths. She's cast down many wounded,
1: that's right,
0: many strong men. Her house is the way to hell, going down to the chambers of death. Now, there's a warning. And look, in our culture right now, how much have we heard in the press about people and sexual harassment and all these things? And there are all kinds of, track records of people that have ruined their lives by what they thought was going to be so pleasurable.
1: Well, look at David. You know, David made that same mistake. And then, of course, David's son, Solomon, you think about, you know, all the women that he had, the concubines, the wives, and they turned his heart away from serving God.
0: Right.
1: You know, I think about, since you're in Proverbs chapter 8, and you know, we talk about knowledge and the importance of having facts and knowledge and accumulating, and then add to that wisdom, knowing how to use the information that we possess. And there's a lot to be said about, you know, a lot of folks, they know a lot of things, but the wise person recognizes that God's wisdom is the way to life, and
0: Amen.
1: that by leaning upon the will of God, the Word of God, you know what, we can save ourselves a lot of heartache. Solomon said, I wisdom dwell with prudence and find out knowledge and discretion. And then he said, the fear of the Lord is to hate evil, pride and arrogance in the evil way, and the perverse mouth I hate. Counsel is mine, sound wisdom. He said, I am understanding, I have strength. By me kings reign and rulers decree justice. By me princesses rule and nobles, all the judges of the earth. And then he said, I love those who love me, and those who seek me diligently will find me. Riches and honor are with me, enduring riches and righteousness. My fruit is better than gold, yes, than fine gold, and my revenue than choice silver. I traverse the way of righteousness in the midst of the paths of justice, that I may cause those who love me to inherit wealth, that I may fill their treasuries.
0: Mm-hmm.
1: So, you know, you think about the wise person. Well, didn't Jesus talk about that in Matthew chapter 7?
0: Yeah.
1: The wise man is the one who hears his word and does it. The foolish man hears it, ignores it, and look at the fall.
0: And you walk up to the average person on the street and say, hey, would you rather have riches of a material nature or durable riches and righteousness of a spiritual nature. And a lot of folks just give you a blank stare. They don't see the contrast between treasures that are laid up upon the earth and the true treasures that are laid up in heaven, Matthew 6:19-21.
1: That's exactly right. You know, BJ, in Luke 15, we read about the prodigal son. And sadly, he made a mess of his life. Yeah. And there are a lot of people in our world today, they've squandered their time, their talents, their treasures, and sadly, they don't think that there's any way out of that way of life, and the consequences of sin sometimes hem people in, and you know, they don't see the light. They don't see any light at all. And so, how do you counter those who have the idea that they're unworthy of a second chance? Because, you know, if you look at the prodigal son, he did get a second chance.
0: Right, and that's the beautiful thing about this story is, as sad as it is to read about his riotous living and the hurt that he caused his family when he left, the good news is it doesn't end that way. He came to himself, and the Bible says there in verse number 17, when he came to himself, he said, how many hired servants of my father's have bread enough and to spare? And here I am perishing with hunger. This is a tremendous passage to contrast. What's that? How's that working for you mentality that we talk about sometimes? Is, you know, what is sin really doing for you? What did it do? Oh, it gave me some temporary pleasures with my friends in the far country. And then what? Then it gave me want. I kept wanting things that I couldn't find in sin. But the Lord is my shepherd. I shall not want. There's the contrast again between what God gives and what sin gives. Sin promises you liberty. It brings you slavery. God says, you become my servant, I'll give you liberty. It's a beautiful thing.
1: Yes, it is. Yeah, you know, we talk about the prodigal son and the fact that he had the wisdom. Well, the Bible says he came to himself, and you know, before a person can ever be helped, they have to understand that they need help. And you know, when we look at what the Bible has to say about the consequences of sin, there are people in our world today whose lives have become so chaotic. Mm-hmm. Their home is unraveled. Their marriage has been destroyed, and you know, sometimes, you know, the old nursery rhyme, Humpty Dumpty fell off the wall. Mm-hmm. You know, sometimes it's hard to put all those broken pieces back together again. But I do think that there is the possibility for someone who is in sin to have a clean start, a new start. You know, in John chapter 3, Jesus talked about the new birth, and the new birth signifies a new beginning. And so what Christianity has to offer people is a way out. So maybe for a minute or two, talk about the new birth and the blessings associated with the new birth. Because, you know, when Jesus said, look, you know, except you're born again, you can't enter the kingdom of heaven, Nicodemus thought he was talking about a physical birth. That's not possible. And I think that there are a lot of people who are probably watching thinking, you know what, if somehow I could go back and just start all over with a clean slate, I'd do it.
0: I know.
1: It's not possible physically, but it is possible spiritually.
0: When the calendar turns every year, January 1st comes, everyone thinks, here's my chance to start fresh and brand new again. Here's good news. Probably since January 1st, some folks have already violated the very things that they promised they would never do again, et cetera, et cetera. But here's the good news. God doesn't care what the date on the calendar is. As long as you make that the date of your new beginning with Him, it could be November, it could be July, it could be January, but God offers the opportunity to start brand new every day of the calendar year. For those who've never become Christians, the new birth is what Nicodemus was instructed to enjoy. Except a man be born of water and of the Spirit, he cannot enter into the kingdom of God. But the good news is, if he does show a willingness to be born of water and of the Spirit, he can enter the kingdom of God. His sins are washed away. He's not going to have any of those remembered against him. God says when he blots out sins and iniquities, he remembers them
1: no more.
0: Hebrews chapter 10 and verse 18. And so think about this. Probably everyone watching this program now and yourself and myself included, can look back at certain things we've done in life or said in life or not done in life, and we feel with a sense of regret. The good news is God specializes in the land of beginning again.
1: Yes, he does.
0: You think about Acts chapter 8, Simon the sorcerer believed, he was baptized, thus he was saved, because he that believeth and is baptized shall be saved, Mark 16:16. Acts 8:13 says Simon was willing to believe and be baptized, thus he was saved. But then just a few verses later, he's saying to the apostles, I want to bribe you, give you money, to give me power so that I can lay hands on people and they can, you know, do the things that you're enabling people to do. I want that. Peter told him, repent of this thy wickedness, mm-hmm. the thought of your heart. That's he right. says, you're not right in the sight of God. So here he is just a few verses earlier. Everything's great. Now here he is. Peter said, thy money perish with thee. He was headed for perishing again. But here's the good news. Repent, therefore, of this thy wickedness, mm-hmm. and the thought of thine heart can be forgiven thee. God will, if we walk in the light, bless us. But what if we don't? You know, we can confess our sins and know that he's what?
1: Yeah. He's faithful and just to forgive us, to cleanse us from all unrighteousness, and that's a beautiful thought.
0: Amen.
1: You know, BJ, in talking about the consequences of sin, and I appreciate what you just said a moment ago. You know, in 1 Corinthians chapter 6, the Bible tells us Paul spent about 18 months in the city of Corinth preaching the word of God, teaching those people. In 1 Corinthians chapter 6, verse 9, Paul said, do you not know that the unrighteous will not inherit the kingdom of God? Do not be deceived, neither fornicators, idolaters, adulterers, homosexuals, sodomites, thieves, covetous, drunkards, revilers, extortioners will inherit the kingdom of God. Think about the kind of people Paul was associated with in Corinth, steeped in idolatry, given to immorality, basically what we see today.
0: Mm-hmm.
1: And Paul is saying to those people, look, the consequences of your lifestyle will cause you to lose your soul in hell. You know, God's not interested in sending people to hell. Sin takes people to hell. But he said, you were washed. You were sanctified. You mentioned the new birth in John chapter 3 a minute ago. These people experienced the new birth, which gave them a new beginning. And people today who are watching this program might be caught up in the very same kind of things. And yet, just as there was hope for them, there's hope for people today.
0: And Paul told that very same church in his next epistle to them in 2 Corinthians 5 and verse number 17. Therefore, if any man be in Christ, he's a new creature.
1: That's
0: right. Old things are passed away. Behold, all things are become new. So if you want the brand new, fresh start, it starts in Christ. That's where this newness comes. And according to Paul's own pen in Romans 6, that newness of life begins when someone comes up out of a watery grave of baptism as a penitent, confessing believer.
1: That's
0: Romans
1: right.
0: chapter 6. They are baptized into Christ. The old man is buried, he's left in the water. The new man rises to walk in newness of life, and no wonder the eunuch went on his way rejoicing,
1: that's right.
0: because all that he'd ever done that was sinful, forgiven and forgotten, and he's brand new and fresh, clean.
1: Well, so true. Don't you love the writings of Paul? Because Paul understood what it meant to be a sinner. I think about 1 Timothy chapter 1. Paul, in writing to Timothy, reminds him of his past. Mm-hmm. And, of course, we all know that Saul was a great persecutor of the church. But in 1 Timothy chapter 1, I said 1 Timothy chapter 1, I meant 2 Timothy chapter 1. Paul, in writing to Timothy, talks about how he had been a blasphemer, a persecutor, how he had been injurious to the church of our Lord. And then he said, the grace of our Lord was exceedingly abundant with faith and love which are in Christ Jesus. And again, that's in 1 Timothy chapter 1.
0: Right.
1: And he said, this is a faithful saying, worthy of all acceptance, that Christ Jesus came into the world to save sinners. And he said, of whom I'm chief. Paul knew what it meant to be cleansed from sin and to have that new start, a fresh beginning. And there are people today, I would imagine, BJ, that are at the end of the line.
0: Yes.
1: I mean, they're at their wits' end, and they don't know what to do. And yet, to know that the Lord can give them a new start.
0: If the chief of sinners, as he styled himself by inspiration of the Spirit, can be forgiven and given a brand new start, someone that persecuted the church that Jesus died and bled for and purchased, if that man can be saved and then become one of the greatest members of the church that's ever lived,
1: that's right.
0: Think about what God can do. And on the day of Pentecost, Peter said, "You with wicked and lawless hands have slain, you've crucified the very Son of God."
1: That's right.
0: And you might think, well, there's no hope for people like that. To that same group, just about 15 verses later, he says, "Repent and be baptized, every one of you, in the name of Jesus Christ, for the remission of sins, and you'll be saved," is the idea. So wait a minute, you mean even after we killed the Christ, there's a willingness for God to take us in? Yes. And that's, again, the land of beginning again. Mike, I studied with a lady years ago in East Tennessee when I preached there, and she said, "Look, I used to work at an adult establishment," and she said, "I don't know how many men I provoked lust in, and I'm so sorry for what I've done." A lot of those men, she said, "I know they were married, and I was, you know, messing with their marriages." And she said, "After all the marriages I've hurt, I don't know if God could ever forgive me." And I said, "Look, God can forgive you of everything if you're willing to repent of it. The blood of Jesus Christ is powerful enough to cleanse us from all sin," according to 1 John chapter 1. In her case, she needed to be baptized in order to be saved as a penitent confessing believer. But whether it's to become a Christian or we need the second law of pardon,
1: that's right,
0: God specializes in the pardoning business.
1: Yes, he does. Yes, he does. As a matter of fact, he said he came to seek and save the lost. Paul wrote in Romans chapter 5, verse 20, "Where sin abounds, grace abounds much more." And of course, when we are baptized into Christ, we enjoy the blessings of his grace and kindness and all those sins washed away. You alluded to the book of Hebrews in chapter 10. And, you know, the writer in chapter 8 goes back to Jeremiah and talks about the new covenant. And he said, "On behalf of God, I will be merciful to their unrighteousness. Their sins and their iniquities, he said, I will remember no more." And that's a beautiful thought.
0: It is. I was thinking about Micah in 7:18. "Who is a God like unto thee that pardoneth iniquity?" And then it goes on to say, "He doesn't retain his anger forever. He delights in mercy." You don't have to drag it out of him. He wants to be. He naturally is
1: right. Merciful.
0: He doesn't have to want to be. That's what he is. And then he will turn again. He'll have compassion on us, subdue our iniquities, and will cast all their sins into the depths of the sea, the idea being they're going to be cast into the depths of the sea, never to surface again.
1: Well, that's great. That's great. One other thing, I guess we've got about 4 minutes left in our program today. BJ, I know that really the tragic consequences of sin ultimately end in separation from God. And there are a lot of folks in the world today that have been led to believe that there's no way God would ever punish someone in hell. Well, the hard truth is hell is a reality. And the only way to avoid hell is to become a child of God, enjoy the blessings and the blood of Christ, and to live a faithful life.
0: Mm-hmm.
1: So how do you counter this mentality in the 21st century that says, you know what, you don't have to worry about that?
0: Right. Jesus himself knew the truth, and he was loving. He always preached the truth in love. And yet that didn't mean he compromised. He said, "These shall go away into everlasting punishment, but the righteous into life eternal." Matthew 25:46. He said, "The wages of sin is death," Paul wrote, "but the gift of God is eternal life through Jesus Christ our Lord." And that's one thing that's very interesting as you go through the Bible. God will say, here's something very negative that could happen, but there's hope, and you don't have to experience that. And so, yes, there is a place called hell. It's still in the Bible. And as long as it's in the Bible, you and I are obligated to talk about it, preach about it, even if folks don't want to hear about it. But it's still there. It's a lake which burns with fire and brimstone. Mm-hmm. And Revelation 21:8 classifies some of the folks who are going to go there. Mm-hmm. But I don't know who preached this sermon. You probably heard the title roadblocks on the path to hell or something that God put there. God doesn't want us to go there, and so he put a number of roadblocks to try to keep us from traveling that broad way, and the love and mercy of Christ, all that he did on the cross, those things shout out to us and say, I love you, and I want you to come live with me. In fact, it reminds me, I heard about a mother whose daughter had become very wayward. Mm-hmm. She had traveled away from home and was really living as a prostitute, and the mother was so heartbroken over what her daughter had done. She went into the red light district of London, and she had some Polaroids made of herself. And she wrote on the bottom of those pictures a little message. And she went into some establishment she would not normally go to. And she hoped that her daughter would run into one of those pictures. Sure enough, one night her daughter goes into an establishment. And she thinks that she sees a picture of her mother propped up by a bottle of whiskey. And she thinks, that looks like my mother, but that can't be my mother in this place. That looks like my mother's handwriting. She picks up the photograph and reads this message at the bottom. I love you so much. I miss you so much. Please come home to me. Mm. Her mother was not saying, I'm writing you off once and for all. Mm-hmm. It's over. She says, I still love you. I still want you. The prodigal son's father ran to meet him, to welcome him home, not to slap him in the face and say, how could you? That's right. But it's, I want you back. I'm glad you came back.
1: Well, and I think that's a fitting picture to close with today. BJ, 40 seconds left. What would a person need to do to enjoy the benefits of pardon?
0: Believe that the blood of Christ is the only agent that will cleanse them, Revelation 1:5, and that that blood is accessed by believing he's the Christ, John 8:24, repenting, Acts 17:30, confessing his sweet name, Romans 10:9 and 10, being buried with him in baptism, Romans 6:1 to 4, and that adds us to the church that belongs to Christ, and we can live with Christ and someday go, be with him forever.
1: Well, great thoughts to end with. BJ, thank you so much. And thank you for being a part of our program. Always glad to have the opportunity to study with you. Hope to see you back here again next week. Until then, God bless.

0: He was about 10 years old when he went out to cut the grass. The sun was high and it was hot. He pulled the cord on the mower, and then he pulled it again and again and again, but it wouldn't start. So he went in and told his dad, "The mower won't start." So his dad went outside and he looked at the mower. His dad said, "Well, here's the problem. The mower is not facing the west. All mowers have to face the west to start." So Dad turned the mower to the west and reached down and grabbed the rope and gave her a pull. She started right up. The young man was amazed. Dad, meanwhile, was inside just dying laughing. It was nearly 5 years before he learned that his dad, when he reached down to pull the cord, had also turned on the choke. Now, 30 years later, my friend pulls out his mower to cut the grass and promptly turns it to the west. I looked at him kind of funny and he said,
1: "It's 10 o'clock. His dad some
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1: It's 57 degrees.
3: Hello and welcome again to Counterpoint. I'm Mike Hickson. With me, as always, B.J. Clark. Today we're going to be talking about the danger of turning away from God. Hope you'll stay tuned. B.J., great to be with you today.
4: Good to be with you.
3: It's been a while since we've been in the saddle, but it's good to be back and good to have the opportunity to study together. And today we want to talk about the danger of falling away, turning away from God. And I really want to think about maybe the attitude that is so prevalent in our nation relative to God and His Word. We live, seems to me, to be in a time, we are living in a time when many people have turned away from spiritual things. And in our country today, the idea of God and His Word seems to be relegated to the background. So how do we counter a culture that in many respects doesn't seem inclined toward spiritual things?
4: That's a really good question. History teaches us what happens to nations that depart from their original moorings. And when we see nations like, for example, the nation of Israel, they started out in Exodus 19 making all of these promises. They said, "We're going to be obedient to everything that God says." And everything was going well, it looked like, but it didn't take long for them to start departing from that. Judges chapter 2 and verse 10 says there arose a generation that didn't know the Lord.
3: Sure.
4: And the book of Judges is very descriptive of what happens when a nation decides to basically become their own standard. You know, Judges 17:6, Judges 21:25 say the same exact thing. "In those days, there was no king in Israel, but every man did that which was right in his own eyes." And when a nation does that, it's foolish.
3: Sure.
4: Because Proverbs 12:15 says the way of a fool is right in his own eyes. But we know that the person that trusts in his own self is really not leaning on the Lord like he's supposed to. And he that trusteth in his own heart is not saved. He's a fool, according to Proverbs 28 and verse 26.
3: Well, that's right. You know, BJ, our country was founded by individuals that in many respects had a deep and abiding appreciation for God. They reverenced the God of heaven. They believed that the perpetuity of the nation was linked to our view of God and His Word. And it seems that we are so far removed from that, not just time-wise, but even in our thinking. And, you know, to see national leaders today that give little regard to what the Bible has to say, honesty, dishonesty, a real problem in our country today. And there are a lot of earmarks, I think, that would say to all of us that, you know what, we're headed for trouble in this country.
4: That's right. And, you know, that's why I know we've talked about this passage many times before, but it bears repeating. When you read the minor prophets, they have so many heartfelt pleas for those that were listening to them to change their ways. And in the book of Hosea chapter 4 and verse number 1, he says, "The Lord has a controversy with the inhabitants of the land because why? There's no truth. There's no mercy. There's no knowledge of God in the land." And what had that led to? swearing, lying, killing, stealing, committing adultery. That sounds like the evening news, doesn't it? Unfortunately. And the bloodshed was so much, he describes it as blood touching blood, blood running in the streets and converging with the streams of blood that were flowing from other places. And the problem is then described in verse number 6, my people are destroyed for lack of knowledge. And he says, because you've rejected knowledge, I'll reject thee, that you will be no priest to me. Seeing you've forgotten the law of thy God, I'll also forget thy children. Mike, when a nation forgets God's law and forgets to live by his precepts, this is what it leads to.
5: Sure does.
4: And the only way to fix it is to go back to the law of God, the word of God, and to try to live thereby.
5: Well, you know, I think that's a great observation. And BJ, we've talked about this, as you said, on numerous occasions. And, you know, the question that we have asked before, and I think it's relative considering our study today, how's that working out? Fact of the matter is, when you look at some of the major cities in our country today, they mirror what Hosea is talking about. And so anytime people divorce themselves from God's word, problems always occur. And in our country today, we have a train wreck looming in the future. And you know, Hosea said over in chapter 8, you know, they've sown to the wind, they're going to reap the whirlwind. And there are a lot of folks in our world today, that principle goes all the way back to Genesis chapter 1, verse 11. Mm-hmm. Every fruit brings forth after its own kind. And so, you know, when you sow bad seed, the bottom line is you're going to reap a bad harvest. And in our country today, if we don't wake up, we are headed for real problems.
4: And you know, one of the problems, Mike, too, is that it starts sometimes with the preachers being so concerned about being woke compared to doing what the Bible actually says. In fact, that was the case in Hosea's day as well. He says in verse number 9, there shall be like people, like priests. And then Micah chapter 2 also describes problems with the priesthood and how they were not doing their jobs to teach the law of God. He said, if you were doing your job, then, you know, this wouldn't be happening because you're more interested in fattening your own pocketbook, so to speak, than you are in educating the people with the Word of God. And that's a prescription for disaster when the preachers of a land are more concerned with their own self-promotion rather than the promotion of God's moral standards. Watch out.
5: Well, you know, it makes me think about the people in Jeremiah's day. You remember in Jeremiah chapter 6, Jeremiah said in verse 13, because from the least of them, even to the greatest of them, everyone is given to covetousness, even from prophet to priest.
4: There you go.
5: He said, everyone deals falsely. He said, they've also healed the hurt of my people slightly, superficially, saying peace, peace. And Jeremiah said, there is no peace. And so, you know, we've got, and one of the things that I was thinking about yesterday, matter of fact, been thinking about it this week, how do you change a culture? And it seems to me that if you want to really change a culture, you're not going to be able to do it politically. Social agendas aren't. The only way to really change a culture is the gospel of Christ.
4: Right.
5: And a couple of examples. What about in Corinth? You remember Paul had been in Athens. He makes his way over to Corinth. Corinth was a synonym for immorality, idolatry. Paul spent 18 months there. And those people were steeped in immorality, idolatry, and yet many of those very people, as Luke said, they believed, they were baptized into Christ, mm-hmm. Acts chapter 18, verse 8, and the gospel made the difference. And so the message that we're preaching and teaching is relevant if we do our job.
4: You know, Jeremiah said also in chapter 23 and verse number 22 about the prophets, but if they had stood in my counsel and had caused my people to hear my words, then they should have turned them from their evil way and from the evil of their doings. If only these preachers had preached the truth, they could have turned the people. And you just illustrated that because in 1 Corinthians chapter 6, he says, after listing all of this, these terrible sins that we read about in that catalog of sins, he says, and such were some of you, but you're washed, you're sanctified, you're justified. Well, how did they come about doing that? You mentioned it from Acts 18:8. Many of the Corinthians hearing what? Hearing the word of God, the gospel, they believed it, they were baptized. Do we believe the gospel still has enough power that if people could hear it, there would be sufficient numbers of those people who would change and make society a much better place?
5: Without question. You know, the Hebrew writer talked about how the word of God is living and active and sharper than any two-edged sword. He went on to say it is a discerner of the thoughts and intents of the heart. In other words, it's a critic.
4: Mm-hmm.
5: And, you know, when God's word is opened and you look at our nation in light of what our word has to say, well, it will give us a critical analysis of where we stand. Where we stand right now is not good. It's very negative. And, you know, if we can somehow call people back, again, going back to Jeremiah, he said, stand in the way and see and ask for the old paths wherein is the good way and walk therein. And yet the people said, we won't walk therein. And so, you know, we have the prescription for the problem. The question is, are we willing to follow God's advice?
4: Sometimes people don't get the memo, and I think of 2 Chronicles, the very last chapter of that book describes that God had done his part in sending preachers. He sent them early, he sent them often, and yet what was the problem? Here's 2 Chronicles 36 and verse number 16. But they mocked the messengers of God, despised his words, misused his prophets until the wrath of the Lord arose against them, and there was no remedy. These people had spurned opportunities to fix things. I like it when Amos the prophet tells them, you know, I tried, he's speaking on behalf of God, I sent you a famine thinking you would return to me, yet have you not returned to me. He goes down the list of all the things he tried to do to get them to change and then says, yet have you not returned to me after every one of those. And then Amos 4:12 says, prepare to meet thy God, O Israel. Right. America doesn't need to think that we are so important to God that he would never dream of punishing us or allowing us to be punished by our own transgressions. Because if he were to allow us to get by with immorality and wickedness without consequence, then he would be a respecter of persons, which we know he is not. Six times the New Testament says God is no respecter of persons.
5: Great point. You know, BJ, someone said one time, if there's anything we've ever learned from history, we haven't learned from history.
4: Yeah.
5: And if you go back and look, you mentioned, you know, we think about the northern kingdom taken into Assyrian captivity, the southern kingdom taken into Babylonian captivity, and you look at how God has dealt with nations in the past, and as you said a moment ago, you know, we're no different than anyone else. And, you know, in 2 Peter chapter 2, Peter talked about the cities of Sodom and Gomorrah. And, of course, they were well known for homosexuality.
4: Mm-hmm.
5: And he said that they serve as an example to all who will live ungodly. So what makes us think that we're any different? And I think maybe sometimes we have this idea, we're America, we're untouchable.
4: Yeah.
5: Well, that's not necessarily the case. So how do you counter this attitude that, you know, okay, economically, from a military standpoint, we think that, you know, we've got a base of power, and yet those things can be gone overnight.
4: There was perhaps never a better economy than the one in Solomon's day. And you read about this in 1 Kings chapter 10. It describes just how, and there was probably never a stronger military than they had. A booming economy, great military. In 1 Kings chapter 10, here's the statement that is made in scripture there about the Navy. It was mentioned there in verse 11 and how the king was, verse 14, the weight of gold that came to Solomon in 1 year was 666 talents of gold, which was a massive amount of wealth. In fact, the scripture goes on to describe how silver had become, verse 27, the king made silver to be in Jerusalem as stones. It was so abundant, it was like finding a stone. It was not even counted as being all that valuable. And the first word of the next chapter, but King Solomon loved many strange women. And then it goes on to chronicle his apostasy. And unfortunately, leadership matters. And his apostasy was a mirror to the apostasy the nation was headed down. Do they have a booming economy? One of the best you've ever read about. Do they have a strong military? Absolutely so. Are those things necessarily evil? No. But are they sufficient? No, they're not. We see it in Solomon's day. What were they lacking? They were lacking the thing that Solomon himself would later write and say, fear God and keep his commandments. This is the whole of man.
6: That's true.
4: I hope and pray that we can get that memo before it's too late for us.
5: I do too. You know, BJ, one of the, I think, things that is so noticeable in our country, things that at one time were viewed by many as abhorrent. Mm-hmm. We would all agree, I think, it's sin. Just plain and simple. And yet now, things that once were deemed morally wrong, you know, today it's almost as if we've given the green light and we've endorsed, immoral lifestyles.
4: Yep.
5: And you know, you ask yourself, how did we get to this point in time in our history? How have we moved from a nation that, say, in the 1940s, would say that divorce is deviant behavior to now we condone homosexual marriage? And you're talking about, what, 80 years?
4: Mm-hmm.
5: How's that happened?
4: Yeah.
5: And how do we counter that?
4: You know, Satan has been busier sometimes than we have been in trying to promote things, and that's the sad thing. We're doing our part to the best of our ability, but it takes every single person. And television, let's be honest, we're grateful for television because this program couldn't reach the numbers of people that it reaches if it weren't for that medium. But let's be honest, there have been so many things put across the television screen that have deliberately, by the writers, changed the thinking of people in this country to where it's just hard to believe that we could, as you noted, travel so far so quickly down that slippery slope. And I heard an illustration years ago, it's always stuck with me. It says, would you allow a stranger off of the street to come into your home, start cursing and saying every bad word he could think of and disrobing himself in front of your children? Would you allow that? And of course, no one would.
5: Right.
4: And yet, we allow total strangers in some homes, on some television sets, to say any word they want to say,
5: right,
4: to disrobe in front of the audience. And that's okay as long as it comes across a screen rather than in real life. But unfortunately, all that has an impact on the mind. Philippians 4 talks about this idea of whatsoever things are lovely and pure and just and of good report. Think on these things.
5: That's right.
4: Unfortunately, that's not what a lot of us have been thinking on.
5: That's right.
4: And so if you hear it in the music and you see it on television and read it in the magazine ads, and social media has definitely promoted a lot of these things, don't be shocked to see that people are acting like all the things they're watching.
5: Solomon said, as he thinketh in his heart, so is he. And so, you know, the problem is garbage in, garbage out.
4: Yeah.
5: BJ, as you were talking, my mind went back to Jeremiah chapter 6.
4: Mm-hmm.
5: When Jeremiah asked the question about the people of his day, were they ashamed when they committed these abominations? And his response was, nay, they were not at all ashamed, neither could they blush. And so when you talk about television, is it possible that we have become desensitized to sin? As you said a minute ago, we would never think about inviting someone into our home and doing the things that you characterized a minute ago, but we do it every day with television.
4: Yes.
5: And you know, we've got our young people watching television, listening to music. Sometimes the lyrics in some of the songs that are being aired on the radio or television, whatever, deplorable.
4: A lot of parents may not realize, because they may think, well, I'm not putting anything on my television screen in the living room that would be like that, like you've described for my children. But let me just say, if you let them have a phone and you don't keep up with what they're using that phone for, they can gain access to content on that phone that is absolutely mind-changing when it comes to values. And it can really be destructive. Some of the videos that are available. And I'm not even talking about outright pornography. I'm talking about just some of the suggestive type things that are available that is softcore pornography, perhaps. But these kinds of things in the minds of our children change the way they look at marriage. Sexual intimacy in marriage is a gift from God, a beautiful thing, and should not be looked upon as anything that is unwholesome within the boundaries of marriage. The marriage bed is undefiled, Hebrews 13:4. It's honorable, marriage is. But unfortunately, Satan, like everything else he's ever tried to do, tries to distort the good, pure thing God has given us. And it, by the time he gets done with it, he sullied it and made it what God never wanted it to be. And we've got to realize this.
5: You're exactly right, BJ. And, you know, the devil was described by Jesus as the enemy in Matthew 13:39. I think in verse 38, he called him the wicked one. And the devil is the diabolical perpetrator of all of this. He's the one that is behind all of the problems that we face in this country. You know, back in Psalm 119 in verse 161, the psalmist said, "My heart stands in awe of your word." So if we want to get America back, don't you think that it begins by reshaping the thinking of American people with regard to the God of heaven and his word?
4: Absolutely, because this is, and let's face it, America or any nation for that matter that goes down the wrong path, it is never because, oh, we were doing what God said and look what that led to. It's always been because we're not doing what God said, because righteousness exalts a nation, but sin is a reproach to any people, says Proverbs 14:34. What is righteousness? Psalm 119:172 says, "All thy commandments are righteousness." So for a nation to exalt righteousness or to embrace righteousness is to embrace the commands of God. And to follow the commands of God exalts a nation, but to pursue sin and wickedness brings a nation down, and God never wanted that to happen. It's just a matter of where our priorities are. If we're more interested in reading this book right here, then we're going to be better. A lot of folks would never dream of leaving their home without their phone because it's a lifeline of information. Some of that information is necessary and good. Some of it, frankly, is, as we've noted in this program, destructive. But what we need more of, and you can do it even on your device, get the scriptures on there and let God's word get in your mind. One of our favorite preachers, James Watkins, who passed away recently at the time of this taping, used to say, 30 minutes a day in the word of God for 30 days, and you'll be a different person. He said, try it. Try 30 minutes a day for 30 days in the word of God and see if you're not a different person. And this man was a walking Bible.
5: He was.
4: And he quoted the word of God in such ways that made me, when I listened to him, want to be a better person. That's the power of the word that's
5: sure
4: doing
5: is.
4: That. And if you and I will read this book right here, get that word into us, will have the same capability to some degree that Jesus had when he was faced with temptation. He kept saying, it is written, it is written, it is written. You and I have what is written. We just need to get it in here.
5: That's right. And you know, BJ, maybe to get back to the foundation of any civilization, it's the home.
4: Yeah.
5: And so if every home in America would take to heart what you just said a minute ago, you know, the psalmist said, except the Lord build the house, those who labor, labor in vain. And so we've got to get mamas and daddies, husbands and wives, to commit to following God's word. You know, there are children today. I was talking to somebody this past week, and I said, you know, there are some kids in our society, quite frankly, they don't have a chance.
4: No.
5: Because they don't have the right kind of mama and daddy in the home. They have no spiritual training, no moral compass whatsoever. And so going back to Hosea chapter 4, no wonder we're in trouble. And if we could get our home right, that would go a long way in getting our nation right.
4: I know you've heard the expression that people can only be as good as they're taught. God knew that, and that's why in Deuteronomy 6, And verse 6, he said, "Now these words which I command thee this day shall be in thine heart." First, I have to get it in me. And then what? "Thou shalt teach them diligently unto thy children." Talk of them just when you're walking by the way, when you're sitting in the house, when you go to bed at night, when you get up in the morning. All those things are covered. And he says, "Write them on the doorpost of your house." It's like the original post-it note. And this is what characterizes me and my house. As for me and my house, we're going to serve the Lord. Joshua 24:15. And God thought this was so important that he said all these things in Deuteronomy 6. And then you go over to Deuteronomy chapter 11 and verse 19, and you see him saying the exact same thing. Moses is preaching his series of farewell sermons. As you know, when a man is aware that he's speaking some of the last words he'll ever speak, he chooses his words more carefully and is more emphatic about the things that matter, because he knows, "I don't have forever to make these impressions." Moses, by inspiration, was impressing upon the people, your number one task, get God's word into the hearts and minds of yourself and your children, and that will take care of the direction.
5: BJ, you know, I was thinking about Lois and Eunice, the mother and grandmother of Timothy. And you remember over in 2 Timothy chapter 3, Paul said, "And that from a babe," from infancy, he said, "you've known the Holy Scriptures, which are able to make you wise unto salvation through faith, which is in Christ Jesus." Okay, so Timothy was taught at an early, early age God's word, going back to Deuteronomy chapter 6. And you look at how his life played out, and I have no doubt that just laying that foundation was perfect so that when Paul came, he could teach him the gospel. Mm-hmm. He became a convert, became a great preacher and teacher.
4: Absolutely.
5: And so, you know, if we had mamas, grandmamas, and even daddies and granddaddies that fought like that, then we would go a long way in rectifying some of the wrongs that are ongoing in our country today.
4: Absolutely right.
5: BJ, we've got about 2 minutes left, and I know that there are probably people who are watching. They're not familiar with New Testament Christianity, but to try to get them on track spiritually, where do they begin? What do they do? And then how can they influence their family to do what they did?
4: Paul said, "I'm not ashamed of the gospel of Christ, for it is the power of God unto salvation to everyone that believeth, to the Jew first and also to the Greek." So if we could get people plugged into the power of the gospel, it would change their lives. The gospel tells us that the Son of Man came to seek and save the lost, Luke 19:10. And so does he have any expectations of us to receive the benefits of his cleansing blood? And the answer is yes. What do we need to do? He himself said, if you don't believe I'm he, or I am, you'll die in your sins. So we need to believe who Jesus claimed to be, the Son of God, the only begotten, the Messiah, the Christ. But what else? He says also that repentance is necessary, will perish, Luke 13:3-5. And I think about the fact that Paul would put it this way at Mars Hill, God has commanded all men everywhere to repent, Acts 17:30. And then confession with the mouth is made unto salvation, according to Romans 10:9-10. The eunuch said, I believe Jesus Christ is the Son of God. And the next thing you see him doing, going down into the water, coming up out of the water, and then going on his way rejoicing, Acts 8:37-38. Why is he rejoicing? Because his sins have been washed away by the blood of Christ. He's now a member of the church that belongs to Christ.
5: Right.
4: And now he can live for Christ so that someday he can go live with Christ. We can do the same thing. I hope everyone watching will.
5: Well, I do too. And listen, I appreciate you just in a very concise way telling people what to do to become a child of God, because ultimately those who are in Christ, as Paul said, we live in hope of life eternal, which God, who cannot lie, promised before time began.
4: Sure.
5: So that's our goal. BJ, as always, so good to be with you. Thank you for being with us. Hope to see you back here again next week. Until then, God bless.
6: Let's make the most of a minute. In his book entitled The End of Man, John B. Whitehead makes a tragic statement regarding truth. He said, at the beginning of the 1920s, the belief began to circulate for the first time at a popular level that there were no longer any absolutes. The idea of no absolutes is simply that we cannot know or affirm that anything is absolutely right or absolutely wrong. The tragedy of this mind-poisoning theory is that it leaves men and women bewildered about how to please their God and how to relieve themselves of the guilt of their sins. Listen, the Bible is absolute truth. You can count on it. And it affirms in John 8 and verse 32 that we can know the truth, and the truth will make us free. Now that is absolute. I'm Glenn Colley from the Church of Christ, hoping you make the most of your minutes.
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And thank you very much for watching our program. We would like to remind you that you can receive a free Bible correspondence course. You will enjoy studying the Bible with this Bible correspondence course. All you need to do is to give us a call at 877-700-0559. 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Please include the zip code. We will send you lesson number one. You complete lesson number one, send it back to us. We will grade it, send you a nice completion certificate or certificate of completion, and along with that, send you lesson number two until you have completed all 10 of these lessons. The Bible tells us in 2 Timothy 2:15, study to show thyself approved unto God, a workman that needeth not be ashamed, rightly dividing the word of truth. So here's an excellent way for you to study the Bible in your home. So if you will give us a call at 877-700-0559, we will send you lesson number one in the free Bible correspondence course. As you and I study the Bible today, I would like for you to turn your mind to the book of Matthew chapter number 16. In Matthew chapter 16, the Bible tells, Jesus asked the question, who do men say that I, the Son of Man, am? Well, some said, thou art John the Baptist, or one of the prophets, or Elias. And Jesus asked this question. He said, who do you say that I am? And if you'll remember, Peter made this statement, thou art the Christ, the Son of the living God. Jesus said, blessed art thou, Simon Barjona, for flesh and blood hath not revealed it unto thee, but my Father which is in heaven. And I say also unto thee that thou art Peter, and upon this rock I will build my church. I want us to back up in Matthew chapter 16 for just a few minutes and look at what Jesus said. Jesus asked a question. He said, who do men say that I, the Son of Man, am? There was some curiosity that these folks had about Jesus Christ. He said, who are men saying that I am? Well, they said, some say that thou art John the Baptist or Elias or one of the prophets. Jesus then said, who do you say that I am? As you and I look at this statement that Jesus has asked, it seems to me that what we're looking for, and that is, what is the view that people have of me? I think as you and I today look at the church of the Lord Jesus Christ, we look at the religious world and we see various concepts and various ideas that people have regarding the church. And so we simply ask the question, what is the view that men have of the church today? Well, some look at it kind of as just maybe a social organization. I see the church as something that's going to be able to help me socially. Maybe I can find a help in time of need in terms of either physical or emotional help. Others maybe look at the church as just maybe some place to go on Sunday when they do not have anything else to do. But we ask the question, when you turn to the Bible, what is the Bible view of the church of the Lord Jesus Christ? As you and I read the New Testament, we may turn to the book of Corinthians, and in those first 16 chapters of 1 Corinthians, the Bible tells us a lot about the church. Paul talks about the fact that some had divided. He said, I beseech in the name of the Lord Jesus Christ that you all speak the same thing, that there be no division among you, but that you be perfectly joined together in the same mind and the same judgment. So in 1 Corinthians chapter 1, we see a concept of unity in the church. In John chapter 17, Jesus prayed, I pray that they all might be one as thou, Father, art in me, that they may be one in us, that the world may believe that thou hast sent me. But then if we turn to the book of Philippians, we see a church at Philippi. Paul writes to them, and he said, I thank God for you, because the church at Philippi had given support to the Apostle Paul in the preaching of the gospel. We see the words of Paul in Ephesians chapter number 4 when he said, do not be anxious in anything, but in everything by prayer and supplication, let your requests be made known unto God. Or in Philippians chapter 4, the Bible says, my God shall supply all of your needs, or I can do all things through Christ who strengtheneth me. So when you read in Corinthians or you read in the book of Philippians and you see what is going on in terms of the church, you see that view of the church from these particular books.
If you turn to the book of Revelation,

0: And you read chapters number 2 and chapter 3, you're going to find 7 churches there. And in each of these 7 churches, there are specific characteristics that you see in the body of the Lord Jesus Christ. For an example, the church at Ephesus, the Bible says, they were folks who stood strong in several areas, but then the Bible says, "Nevertheless, I have somewhat against thee, because thou hast left thy first love." Also in the book of Revelation, chapter number 3, we read about the church at Laodicea. The Bible describes it as being lukewarm. The writer says, "I would that thou were hot or cold, but because thou art lukewarm, I will spew thee out of my mouth." And so when you see in 1 Corinthians, or you look at Philippians, or you see the 7 churches in the book of Revelation, chapter 2 and chapter 3, then you begin to get a view of the church. But there are 4 areas, 4 views that I would like for you to think about as we study this lesson today. Number 1 is this. When you look at the church, look at the establishment of the church. I'm going to ask you a question. The religious organization that you are a part of, when did it have its beginning? Oh, somebody said, we're 250 years old. We had our beginning back in the 1700s or the 1800s. Well, my friend, it may be that your church, quotation marks, is not old enough. When you and I look at the establishment of the church, you and I go back to the Old Testament. For an example, in the book of Isaiah, chapter number 2, the Bible says that it shall come to pass in the last days that the mountain of the Lord's house shall be established in the top of the mountain, that all nations shall flow unto it. And the Bible says that the word of the Lord shall go forth from Jerusalem or from Zion. Isaiah, King James Version, uses that word Zion. So he said, "It shall come to pass in the last days, the mountain of the Lord's house will be established in the top of the mountain. All nations are going to flow unto it, and the word of the Lord shall go forth from Zion." In the book of Daniel, chapter number 2, the Bible tells us, verse number 44, "In the days of these kings shall the God of heaven set up a kingdom that shall never be destroyed." And so we find then that in looking at the establishment of the church and looking at the view of the establishment of the church, then what do we see? We see that Isaiah said in Isaiah chapter 2 and in Daniel chapter 2 that the kingdom is going to be established. We read the words of Mark chapter 9 verse number 1. Jesus made this statement. He said, "There are some of you standing here today who will not taste of death until you see the kingdom of God come with power." In the book of Matthew chapter number 6, the Bible tells you, Jesus taught them the model prayer. "Our Father which art in heaven, hallowed be thy name, thy kingdom come." So what do we find in Isaiah chapter 2, in Daniel chapter 2, in Mark chapter 9, in Matthew chapter 6? What do we find? As well as in Matthew chapter number 16, we find, ladies and gentlemen, that we see this kingdom. Jesus said to Peter, "Upon this rock I will build my church, and the gates of hell shall not prevail against it." So we find that the kingdom is to come with power. Now turn with me to the book of Acts, chapter number 2. And in Acts chapter 2, what do we see? We see the establishment of the church or of that kingdom. The Bible said, "Now when the day of Pentecost was fully come, they were all with one accord in one place, and suddenly there came a sound from heaven as of a rushing mighty wind, and it filled all of the house where they were sitting. And there appeared unto them cloven tongues like as a fire, and it set upon each of them. And they began to speak with other tongues as the Spirit gave them utterance." Now listen to this. The Bible says there were dwelling at Jerusalem Jews, devout men out of every nation under heaven. Parthians and Medes and Elamites, dwellers of Mesopotamia and Cappadocia and Pontus and Asia. And the Bible said every man heard him speak in his own tongue wherein he was born. So when you and I look at what Isaiah said, remember, Isaiah said that the mountain of the Lord's house will be established in the top of the mountain, that is Jerusalem. He said that all nations shall flow into it. What do we find in Acts chapter 2? We find that there were dwelling at Jerusalem Jews, devout men out of every nation under heaven. What did Isaiah say 850 years before? He said that the word of the Lord shall go forth from Jerusalem. So what do we find in Acts chapter 2 on the day of Pentecost? The Bible says Peter, standing up with the 11, lifted up his voice and said, "You men of Judea, and all ye that dwell at Jerusalem, be this known to you and hearken to my words. These men are not drunken as ye suppose, saying it is about the third hour of the day. But this is that which was spoken by the prophet Joel." And he quotes Joel. And then he said, "Jesus of Nazareth, a man approved of God among you by miracles and wonders and signs, which God did by him in the midst of you, as ye yourselves also know, him being delivered by the determinate counsel and foreknowledge of God, he said, you have with wicked hands crucified the Son of God." Now then, the Bible said, when they heard this, they were pricked in their hearts, and they cried out to Peter and the rest of the apostles, "Men and brethren, what shall we do?" And then Peter said to them, "Repent and be baptized, every one of you, in the name of Jesus Christ, for the remission of your sins, and you shall receive the gift of the Holy Ghost." And then in verse number 47, the Bible says, "And the Lord added to the church daily those that were being saved." Now, my friend, prior to Acts chapter 2 and verse number 47, prior to Acts chapter number 2, the Bible speaks of the kingdom that is yet to come. Jesus said, "I will build my church." Isaiah and Daniel make the statement that the God of heaven is going to set up a kingdom. And now Peter preaches that great sermon in Acts chapter 2. You can read it. And the Bible tells us what they did. 3,000 of them were baptized on that day. And the Lord added to the church. It is now in the present tense. That is the establishment of the church. I said there are four things, and one is the establishment. The Bible said, "Other foundation can no man lay than that which is laid, which is Christ Jesus." You and I look at the establishment of the church in A.D. 33 on the day of Pentecost, according to the second chapter of the book of Acts. Ladies and gentlemen, what do you and I have? We have the establishment of the Lord's church. Now then, there's a second thing that I want you to look at. Not only the establishment, but the entrance into that church. The entrance into that kingdom. Now, how do you get into that kingdom? Now, you know, it's amazing. Have you ever locked your car or the key in your car and you couldn't get in? I remember several years ago, we had lunch on a Sunday with my wife's sister, and we come back in the parking lot, and lo and behold, guess what she had done? She had locked her key in the car. That's not all. It was still running. So for almost 2 hours, now we had to get in the car. How do you get in? Well, you could break the window. That might be one way. There are other ways, perhaps, that you can get in. Maybe call a locksmith and have him let you in. The question is, how do you get into this kingdom? This kingdom, the Bible, Jesus said, "I'll build my church." How do you get into that kingdom? Go back with me to Acts chapter 2. And Peter said to them, they were separated from God because of sin. Isaiah 59, 1, 2, the Bible said, "Behold, the Lord's hand is not short that he cannot reach, neither is his ears heavy that he cannot hear. But your sin has separated between you and God." They had crucified the Son of God. They were separated from God. Now Peter said, "You have crucified the Son of God." When they heard this, they said, "What must we do?" Peter said, "Repent, be baptized, every one of you, in the name of Jesus Christ, for the remission of your sins, and you shall receive the gift of the Holy Ghost." And the Bible says, the Lord added to the church daily those that were being saved. 3,000 of them. The Bible says to us that many of the words that he testify and exhort, saying, "Save yourselves from this crooked generation." Do you want to be in the kingdom of God? The church of the Lord Jesus Christ? The body of Jesus Christ? We know that the church is the body of Christ. The Bible says in the book of Ephesians chapter number 4, there's one body. And then in Ephesians 1, 22 and 23, the Bible said, "And hath put all things under his feet and given to be head over all things to the church, which is his body." So you want to be in the body of Christ. So how do you get into the body of Christ? Do you join? Here's an application. Here, now, we're going to give you this application. You fill it out, and you tell us now what kind of education you have, what kind of income do you have? What kind of resources do you have? Is that how you get in? Do you get in, ladies and gentlemen, maybe come down at a service and sit down on the front seat and your name is taken, and finally someone said, well, tell you what we're going to do. We're going to go have a vote on this. And so all the men get together and they talk about the fact that you may be a good person, bad person, whatever it is, and we're going to vote to let you into the church. It may be, ladies and gentlemen, that you may go down to the front of some auditorium in some religious organization, and some fellow says to you, well, I'll tell you what we're going to do. If you want to, quotation marks, join our church, then what we're going to get down on our knees and we're going to pray that God will come into your heart. Ladies and gentlemen, that is not what took place on the day of Pentecost. That is not what took place when Peter preached that sermon on that day. They cried out to Peter and the apostles, men and brethren, what shall we do? And then Peter said to them, here's what you need to do. Repent and be baptized for the remission of your sins, and you shall receive the gift of the Holy Ghost. The American Standard Version or other translations use the word Holy Spirit. And then what happened? With many other words did he testify and exhort, saying, save yourselves from this untoward or crooked generation. And the Bible said, on that day there were added unto them about 3,000 souls. How did these people, on the day of Pentecost, how did these Jews who had crucified the Son of God, the Bible says they were added to the church, how did that take place? It took place, my friend, when they obeyed the gospel of the Lord Jesus Christ. They were baptized into Christ. In the book of Galatians chapter number 3 in verse number 27, the Bible said, for as many of you as have been baptized into Christ have put on Christ. There is no voting. There is no, you cannot join the church of the Lord Jesus Christ. You can be added to it. There's no voting. There's no trying to pray through and beg God, will you please save? No, He's willing to save you. Jesus said, come unto me, all you that labor and heavy laden, I will give you rest. Take my yoke upon you and learn of me. I'm meek and lowly in heart. Ye shall find rest unto your souls. My yoke is easy and my burden is light. Entrance into that kingdom is not by voting. It is not by joining. It is not trying to pray an individual through and beg God to forgive you when God has already sent His Son and Jesus has already shed His blood that you can be saved from your sins. That puts you into the kingdom of God. That makes you a citizen of the kingdom. That makes you a child of God. So, ladies and gentlemen, as you and I look at this view, four views of the church, and we see the establishment of it on the day of Pentecost, and we see the entrance into that kingdom comes as a result of obedience to the gospel of Christ. Look at the third thing today, and that is the expansion of the church. If you go with me to the book of Mark chapter number 16, Jesus gave the Great Commission. In verse number 15, Jesus said, go into all the world and preach the gospel to every creature. He that believeth and is baptized shall be saved. He that believeth not shall be damned. Jesus said, do what? Go into all the world and preach the gospel to every creature. In the book of Matthew, chapter number 28, verse number 18, the Bible said, all authority hath been given to me in heaven and earth. Go ye therefore, verse 19 says, go ye therefore and do what? Teach all nations, baptizing them in the name of the Father, the Son, and the Holy Spirit, teaching them to observe all things whatsoever I have commanded you, and lo, I'm with you always, even unto the end of the world. If you go to the book of John, chapter 19, Jesus said, you are going to be witnesses of me throughout the world. If you go to the book of Luke, chapter 24, and the Bible says that you tarry in Jerusalem, you'll be endued with power from on high. And He said that repentance and remission of sin should be preached in His name, beginning at Jerusalem. If you go to the book of Acts, chapter number 1, the Bible tells us again that they are going to be witnesses of the Lord Jesus Christ. How does the expansion of the kingdom come? Ladies and gentlemen, it comes through the preaching of the gospel of the Lord Jesus Christ. Jesus said, you go into all the world, what are you to preach? Not doctrines of men. Not some kind of folks, listen, being a child of God has many blessings. But it isn't a financial resources concept. The Bible says you go into all the world. This is the command that our Lord Jesus Christ has given. You go into all the world, and what do? You preach the gospel. In the book of 1 Corinthians, chapter number 15, Paul said, "Moreover, brethren, I declare unto you the gospel which I preached unto you, which you have received, wherein you stand, by which also you are saved, if you keep in memory what I preached unto you. I deliver unto you first of all that which I also received, how that Christ died for our sins, according to the Scriptures, how that was buried and raised again the third day, according to the Scriptures." And so it is that gospel, the expansion. And when you begin to read the book of Acts, and you and I go, for an example, to the 8th chapter of the book of Acts, and we read about the Ethiopian eunuch, or we go to the 9th chapter of the book of Acts, and we read about Saul, or the 10th chapter of the book of Acts, and we read about Cornelius, and we go to the 16th chapter of the book of Acts, and we read about this Philippian jailer. Ladies and gentlemen, what do we find? That in every single instance, the church expanded when the gospel was preached. When Jesus was preached and men obey the gospel. Now, our Lord Jesus Christ gave the Great Commission. Go into all the world and preach the gospel to every creature. When you and I turn to the pages of the New Testament, in the book of Colossians, chapter number 1, and verse number 23, what do we find? Paul, writing to this church at Colossae, said that the gospel has been preached to every nation. That is what men need today. Paul asked this question to the Galatians. He said, "I marvel that you're so soon removed from him that called you under the grace of Christ unto another gospel," which is not another. But he said, "There be some that trouble you and would pervert the gospel of Jesus Christ. But though we are an angel from heaven, preach any other gospel unto you than that which you have received, let him be accursed." And then he asked this question. He said, "Do I seek now to please men or God?" So what do we find? Not only do we see the establishment of the church, and that is in Acts chapter number 2, not only do we see the entrance into the church, as many of you as have been baptized into Christ have put on Christ, we see the expansion of the church as it comes, ladies and gentlemen, through the preaching of the Word of God, the gospel of Christ, the death, burial, and resurrection of Christ. Number 4, and that is the word endurance. Number 1, the word establishment. Number 2, the word entrance. Number 3, the word expansion. And number 4, the word endurance. The Bible says in Matthew chapter 16, Jesus said, "And I say also unto thee that thou art Peter, and upon this rock I will build my church." Now, my friend, you underline this in your mind. "And the gate of hell shall not prevail against it." Wow. There are a lot of things not here today. I believe it was in the Wall Street Journal that I read not very long ago I hope I've got the right information. Very well-known outdoor company by the name of Eddie Bauer. You know, I remember buying a car one time, and a Ford Explorer, and man, it had that Eddie Bauer, and I smelled that leather, and it was an Eddie Bauer Ford. Eddie Bauer, I understand from the Wall Street Journal, went bankrupt. Is that not what has happened to other companies? Do you know there are companies, ladies and gentlemen, now that were in existence maybe 100 years ago? They're gone. There are some churches that are not existing today that existed at one time or another. Where are they? The Bible, Jesus said, "The gates of hell shall not prevail against it." In Daniel 2:44, listen to what the Bible says. Daniel 2 and verse 44, the Bible says, "In the days of these kings shall the God of heaven set up a kingdom that shall never be destroyed." In Luke chapter 1 and verse 33, the Bible said, "And of his kingdom there shall be no end." My friend, the church of the Lord Jesus Christ is not going to go out of business. The church of the Lord Jesus Christ will not be defeated by the devil. Oh, he's going to try. He's going to fight. That's why the Bible said, be sober, be vigilant. Your adversary, the devil, is a roaring lion, walking about seeking whom he may devour. That's why Paul said in the book of Ephesians, he said, you stand, having done all to stand. The devil is going to fight against the kingdom of God. But listen to this. 1 Corinthians chapter 15, number 24. The Bible says, then the end shall come, when he shall have delivered up the kingdom unto God, even the Father. Do you want to be in that kingdom? Surely you do. You and I want to be in that kingdom. We want to be delivered up to God, even the Father, on that day when the end, the Bible says, shall come. It's going to endure, folks. You know, you look out, and again, you may put your faith and trust in some man. Put it in Christ. Put it in His kingdom. Oh, men make mistakes. Men do things they ought not to do. Four things that we've tried to help understand about the kingdom today. Number one has been the establishment of that kingdom. Number two has been the entrance into that kingdom. Number three, the expansion of that kingdom through the gospel of the Lord Jesus Christ, and the endurance of that kingdom. Today, if you are not a Christian, you need to become a child of God. Be added to the church by faith in Christ. Repent of your sins upon that faith in Christ. Hear the Word of God. Believe it. Repent of your sins. Confess the name of Christ before men. I believe Jesus Christ is the Son of God. And upon that confession of your faith, then you can be baptized into Christ for the remission of your sins. The Bible says that you come up out of that watery grave of baptism to walk in a new, exciting, and dynamic life. Do you not want to be added to the kingdom that shall never be destroyed? Then why don't you do that today? We can help you if you will call the number 877-700-0559. Request a free Bible correspondence course. And all you have to do, ladies and gentlemen, just give us your name and address. And as we encourage you, please include the zip code. We'll send you that lesson number one in the free Bible correspondence course. You study it at home. Complete it. Send it back to us. We'll grade it. Send it back to you along with lesson number two. We thank you very much for watching the Fountain of Life television program today.
1: Now it's time for a GBN Daily Lift. But Jesus said, suffer the little children, and forbid them not to come unto me, for of such is the kingdom of heaven. Matthew chapter 19, verse 14. His life was so busy, multitudes thronged him, the diseased and the grieving desired him. Enemies challenged him, disciples inquired of him. Yet, when the little children were brought to him, time was not so precious as to deny them access to their Savior. Parents ought to follow the example of Jesus. Fathers, allow nothing in this world to hinder you from spending time with his son. A mother's time is more desirable to her daughter than the most precious jewels. Most importantly, we should never hinder our youth from access to Jesus. By our direction and decisions, by our example and influence, our children should be brought to Jesus so that they might enjoy the boundless benefits of the kingdom of heaven.
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3: Scripture reading this morning comes from 2 Timothy chapter 2, verses 3 through 7. 2 Timothy 2, 3 through 7. Share in suffering as a good soldier of Christ. No soldier gets entangled in civilian pursuits, since his aim is to please the one who enlisted him. An athlete is not crowned unless he competes according to the rules. It is the hard-working farmer who ought to have the first share of the crops. Think over what I say, for the Lord will give you understanding in everything.
4: The land of the free, because of the brave. I read that on a headstone the other day. It was the headstone of someone who had served our military. And it got me thinking. It got me thinking about what the job of a preacher is. The job of a preacher is to inspire. The job of a preacher is to encourage. The job of the preacher is to preach the truth and to live the truth. The job of a preacher is to defend the truth by the way that they live the truth. And I'm going to take a break from our sermon series that we have been doing in the mornings and in the evenings here at the Paintsville Church of Christ to go with the theme of a day that is special in our nation. It is the day that will occur tomorrow, and that day is Veterans Day. And I don't often do this, but I would like everyone, if you have served the military, served in our military, I would like you to stand for just a moment. If you have served our military, please stand for just a moment. And I want to say thank you. I want to say thank you for your service. I want to say thank you for the sacrifices that you have made and the sacrifices that you have made so that we can enjoy the greatest freedoms in the entire world. When I think about this, I think about what is a veteran? What is a veteran? You know, sometimes we think about veterans. We think about the outward signs that veterans show. Sometimes it's a hat that you see on them. You think, that guy is a veteran. That guy has served our nation. Maybe it's a uniform that's in a closet. Maybe it's some pictures that are upon the mantle. Maybe it's pictures that are in picture books. Maybe it's pictures that are on the bookshelves of things that they did when they served our nation. But the truth of the matter is, veterans are defined more by the inward things that they do in this life than by the outward things. Veterans sometimes are missing limbs. Sometimes you can tell that someone has lost a limb in battle. Veterans, sometimes you can tell that they are broken down from battle, but they serve and they have emotional scars as well. Sometimes it's a piece of someone who they lost in battle, who they love very dearly. Sometimes it's things that they come back with from war. Perhaps it's things like PTSD. Perhaps it's things like emotional scars. As any veteran would tell you, you can't just tell a veteran by the outward things that they demonstrate in this life. Being a veteran is just as much inward as it is outward. But what is a veteran? A veteran is a cop on the beat who serves his community day and night. But it was also a cop who served in the military, who sweat 2 gallons of sweat each day trying to protect us in a foreign country. A veteran is a nurse, a person who helped save countless lives on the battlefield and have decided that they want to make that difference in this nation. A veteran is a POW. It's a person who either didn't come back, or it is a person who came back a different person than when they left because of all the things that they experienced in battle. A veteran is the three people who lay in the unknown tomb. They are the very definition of what it means to make a sacrifice for the life of another person that they may know, that they may not know. And it's a sacrifice of who made it that they may never know. A veteran is a person, whether they're male or whether they are female, they may seem ordinary on the outside. They may seem like they have ordinary characteristics, but they are extraordinary human beings who make extraordinary sacrifices so that we can experience the freedoms that we have in this life every single day. The greatest nation in the world. And I want to issue another challenge. I want to issue the challenge of saying thank you the next time that you encounter someone who has served this military and served this nation. I want you to say thank you, because those two words, thank you, will mean more to them than anything that they could possibly ever receive in this life. What is a veteran? And when we think of veterans, I think of what it means to be a soldier of Christ. I think about what it means when Paul wrote to Timothy, "You therefore must endure hardship as a good soldier of Christ." And we endure hardships every single day as Christians. We endure hardships every single day as soldiers of Christ. We endure hardships in the battlefield of life when we're trying to fight off temptation so that we can live righteously in this life. I think about the song that we sing from time to time. And how does that song go? "Soldiers of Christ, arise and put your armor on. Strong the strength which God supplies through His eternal Son. Strong in the Lord of hosts and in His mighty power, who in the strength of Jesus trusts is more than conqueror." And I think of, as a soldier of Christ, how we can conquer anything in this world if we look to the Word of God for guidance. And if we look to the strength that God supplies to us through His Son, Jesus Christ. And this morning, my goal is simple. This morning, I want to bring to your attention. I want to bring to your attention the challenge that has been laid before you as soldiers of Christ. I want to bring to your attention the battle that has been laid before you as Christians. Soldiers of Christ, obey their commander. Obedience is the key to living a faithful Christian life. And we as Christians must obey our commander, because we as Christians have been enlisted by God. We are enlisted into our service to Christ. Paul wrote in that letter to Timothy, what did he say? "No one engaged in warfare entangles himself with the affairs of this life that he may please him who enlisted him as a soldier." The Lord has enlisted us as soldiers in the greatest army in the world, the army of our Lord. Paul wrote to Timothy in 1 Timothy 6 and in verse 15, He who is the blessed, and only potentate, the King of kings, the Lord of lords." And God has placed under that person, under that God, under our Savior, all things. All things are under His feet, and He has gave Him all things over the church. And we are under His authority. And because He is the blessed, because He is the King of kings, because He is the Lord of lords, we must obey Him. We must be blameless in our side. We must be in full obedience to Him in our service. Our Lord has authority. There was a boastful Air Force commander, and he was promoted to a new position one day, and he got a new office, and he wanted to make the best of it, and he felt like he needed to kind of show off his rank a little bit. And so a technician came into his room, and he knocked on his door. And that Air Force commander felt like he needed to do something to make this guy know that he was powerful. So he picked up his phone and he said, "All right, sir, I will pass that on to the President of the United States." Then he looked at that technician. He said, "What do you want?" That technician said, "I'm here to hook up your phone." There are some people who believe that they have authority, and then there are some people who have authority. Our Lord has all authority. Our Lord has all authority under Him. And we must follow that authority as those who go by His name, who go by Christian, who go by follower of Christ. But the world is trying to usurp that authority, aren't they? They're trying to usurp the authority in all kinds of different avenues in this life. The authority of man desires to overcome the authority of God. We see it in our schools. Our children are being taught evolution And for those of us who are Christian parents, for those of us who are Christians, that's quite troubling, because these are the same children that we are trying to mold for Christ. But now they're being taught that God did not create them, that they were the happenstance of something that occurred billions and billions of years ago. An accident created them. That is what they are told, but that's not what my Bible says. My Bible says that God created the earth. My Bible says that God didn't create the earth in 6 billion years. He didn't create the earth in 6 million years. He created the earth in 6 days. And He only created the earth, He created all that was in the earth, and that includes man. And man was created in His own image. Genesis 1 and in verse 27. It's also seen in our court systems. We talked about it a little bit last week. Abortion has been legalized for many years now. Gay marriage has been legalized for many years now. The authority of man is trying to supersede the authority of God in this life. They want to get rid of God's laws and have us live by man's laws. But we are commanded as Christians to live by God's laws. John 15, verse 14. John 14, verse 15. Abortion has been legalized, and all of these things. Homosexual marriage has been legalized, and we know how God feels about these things. We've read His Word. We've read Jeremiah 1 and in verse 5. We've read Romans 1 verses 26 through 28. 1 Timothy 1 verses 8 through 11. We've read all of these things. What about Job 31 and in verse 15? What's Job 31 and in verse 15 say? It says, "Did not He who made me in the womb make them? Did not the same one fashion us in the womb?" We must stand as soldiers of Christ for those who can't stand for themselves, and we must protect those who cannot protect themselves. And the question becomes, what do we do? We talked about this a little bit last week as well. We render to Caesar what is Caesar's. We render to God's what is God's. But when does that line become blurred? When does that line become drawn? In this life, we know that first century Christians were persecuted. We know that they had many troubles in their lives, troubles that we cannot relate to as Christians today. But we also know that we go through various persecutions because of our beliefs, because of the things that we hold dear in this life. And I believe totally. That's why Jesus said, "Blessed are those." That's why He said, "Blessed are those who are persecuted because of righteousness, for the kingdom of God is theirs." Matthew 5, verse 10. I believe that's why Jesus said, "If the world hates you, you know that it hated me before you." John 15 and verse 18. And I believe that's why Paul wrote. I believe that's why Paul wrote, "I take pleasure in infirmities. I take pleasure in reproaches, in needs, in persecutions, in distresses." And why does he take pleasure in these things? For Christ's sake. Why? Because when I am weak, then I am strong. When we think that we are weak as Christians, we are at our most strongest if we look to God for guidance. And sure, we may be persecuted because of our obedience. Sure, we may be persecuted because of our beliefs. The world might be trying to shut up Christians. But we must stand firm. Paul has said, "You therefore must endure hardship as a good soldier of Christ." And if we endure hardship as a good soldier of Christ, then that's what makes us a soldier of Christ. And that is what will help us become veterans of the faith. We will know what we are supposed to do when the world tries to rear its head in our lives. We will know that we ought to live by God's law and God's law only. And I think about veterans of our military, and I think about all the things that they go through in this life. And being a veteran, you have to suffer. You not only have to suffer great emotional pain, you have to suffer great physical pain. I think about veterans not only having to make countless sacrifices, they have to make countless sacrifices in their personal lives for the sacrifice that they are making for our nation. I think about veterans being persecuted sometimes for what they are doing for our nation, people not understanding the importance of what they are doing. And sometimes they push them to the side and they try to ignore them. Soldiers of Christ make countless sacrifices. We make countless sacrifices in our lives for the furtherance of God's kingdom. Sometimes we have to endure great pain that comes with living this life, and we have to remain faithful in that pain. We have to look to God in prayer. We have to look to Him for comfort. We have to look to Him when we are at our weakest, because if we look to Him, then we will be our strongest. And I'm reminded of what Jesus said in Luke 6 and in verse 46. Why do you call me Lord, Lord, and you don't do what I say? Why do sometimes we forget our obedience so that we can do the will of man and not the will of God? I think about the wise man and the foolish man. We used to sing that song all the time in VBS. We sing it sometimes in the preschool. The wise man built his house upon the rock. And when the storms of this life came, that man's house stood firm. But the foolish man built his house upon the sand. And when the storms of this life came, what happened to his house? It went flat. If we desire to be soldiers of Christ, if we desire to arise to the commands that we have been given, to the goal that we have been given, then we must obey our commander. But we also must engage the enemy. We must be willing to engage the enemy in this life. Yes, we must love God. Yes, we must obey God's commandments. But we also must engage the enemy of our faith. And who is the enemy of our faith? Satan is the enemy of our faith because he seeks to destroy us. He seeks to devour us. That's what 1 Peter 5 and verses 8 through 9 tell us. What's it say? Be sober. Be vigilant. Why? Because the devil, your adversary, prowls around like a roaring lion seeking whom he may devour. And I'm here to tell you, if you are a soldier of Christ, then Satan is out to devour you. Sure, we might like to get little buddy-buddy with him from time to time in our sinful lives. Sometimes we like to get buddy-buddy, but we'll sin from time to time. But the fact of the matter is, Satan does not want to be your buddy. Satan wants your soul. And we must stand firm against him. And the question becomes, what are we going to do? Are we going to sit idly by? Are we going to sit idly by as he consumes our youth with all of these different temptations? You know, I read a statistic. 20% of the members of the Lord's church are people who are under the age of 22. 20% of members of the Lord's church are people under the age of 22. That means that other 80% has to fight for that 20% just as much as that 20% is fighting for themselves. What about our community? Are we going to help our community with the needs that they have? Are we going to sit idly by while our community drifts farther and farther away from God into the things that the world is giving them? Drugs, alcohol, all of these other things. Or are we going to fight? Are we going to fight for our community? Are we going to fight for their souls? But how do we know when? How do we know what to fight? When does this become applicable in our lives? What's some real life examples? You know, I read this story the other day. It was about an 18-year-old in Seattle, Washington. And he decided, I guess, that he was going to take a joyride. And so what he did was, is he stole a police car. And obviously, when he stole this police car, there was a quick response time. So this other police car quickly is in pursuit of the guy who stole the police car. They come to this intersection. And the police officer who is pursuing the stolen car, he has to stop because there's cars coming through. And when he stops, there's another police car that comes up and he hits him in the back end. And so this police car thinks he's under attack. So he pulls his gun, he starts shooting. The two police officers that hit him get out of their cars, they start shooting. It took 10 seconds, 10 to 15 seconds for them to realize that they were shooting at themselves. Sometimes I think we are more concerned with focusing on our petty differences than the things that we need to be doing as Christians. You know what the greatest thing we can do as Christians is? Be united. Be united as the church, because I'm convinced that the number one tool that Satan uses to divide the church is divide and conquer. If he can divide us, then he can conquer us. And that's the tactics that he uses in this life. Satan loves a good church fight. He loves to sow discord in the body of the Lord. He loves for us to focus on our petty differences instead of focusing on the mission that we have been given as Christians. There's one more thing. We must know our enemy. We have to know who our enemy is, and we have to know his tactics. There was a boxer, his name was Joe Louis. He was a heavyweight champion in 1934, and he went on to defend that title for 10 straight years. And one day, a sportscaster asked him how he knew his enemy so good, how he was able to win every fight. You know what he said? He said, "I study my enemies till I know them better than they know themselves. And when I study my enemies, then I produce a plan of action." What's our plan of attack? How are we going to study our opponent? How are we going to know the ways that he tries to tempt us? How are we going to know how Satan tries to devour us? The answer doesn't lie in research. I love research. The answer doesn't lie in programs or series. Sure, those things can help, but that's not where the answer is. The answer is in the same place that it has always been. You know where that place is? The Word of God. We have to read the Bible. We have to know how Satan has tempted those before us so we can know when he is tempting us and how we can overcome those temptations. The Word of God is a lamp to our feet. Psalm 119, verse 105, and it will help us see the enemies when the world becomes dark like our enemies. It will help us shine our Christian light. The Word of God endures forever. It's what Isaiah 40 and in verse 8 tells us. And I'll tell you this, the Word of God will endure far longer than our enemy. As soldiers of Christ, it is through our obedience, it is through our knowledge, it is through our study, it is through our consistent efforts to meditate upon the Word that we can be soldiers of Christ and become veterans of the faith. There was an older man. He said the prayer every Wednesday night at Bible study. And in that prayer, he would always say the same thing. And he would always conclude his prayer by saying, "Lord, please help me clean out the cobwebs in my life." And some of the other members caught on to this. And another man of the congregation said that he would say the prayer that Wednesday night in Bible study. And so he got before the congregation, he began to say the prayer, and this is what he said. He said, "Lord, don't just help me clean out the cobwebs, help me kill the spider." How many times do we focus on the cobwebs instead of the result or the cause of those cobwebs? The spider. Satan is the spider in our lives. He tempts us, and that temptation leads to sin. How many times have you heard someone say, "Well, you know, I just started to drift away from the church, and then one thing happened and another thing happened, and that's where I'm at now." That's focusing on the cobwebs and not the spider. How many times have you heard someone say, "Well, you know, I sinned a couple times. I got in the habit of sinning, and then one sin led to another sin, and that's where I'm at." That's focusing on the cobwebs and not the spider. We all have cobwebs in our lives. We are all sinners. But instead of focusing on the cobwebs, the sin, focus on what leads you to that sin. The temptation that we have as Christians, focus on getting rid of the spider. Be sober. Be vigilant. For the devil, your adversary, prowls around like a roaring lion, seeking to devour all. There's one last thing. We must fight till the end. We must fight till the end. We're a soldier of Christ. We have to fight till the end. Paul wrote, "You must endure hardship." You must endure hardship as a good soldier of Jesus Christ. Jesus said when he was speaking to his apostles in Matthew 10 and in verse 22, "And you will be hated by all for my name's sake, but he who endures till the end will be saved." And Paul has told us that we are fighting against many things in this life. We are fighting against principalities. We are fighting against powers. We are fighting against the rulers of the darkness of this age. We are fighting against spiritual hosts of wickedness in the heavenly places. In other words, no matter how dark this world gets, no matter how much sin enters into this world, we still must fight. We have to fight for the Christian faith, and we have to fight by shining our Christian life. We must do so in all love. We must do so in all compassion. We must do so by the way that we live our lives, and we must fight for purity. We must fight for righteousness. We must fight for the will of God, and we must fight for all that the Word of God has commanded us to do in this life. But what does that mean? What does that look like in a tangible example? What about the Christian home? We must fight for the Christian home. We must preserve the intentions that God had when He set up the Christian home. The mother, the father, the children. We must fight against the powers that try to destroy the Christian home. We have to fight for the unborn. We have to fight for the helpless. We have to fight for those in need. We have to fight against adultery. We have to fight against divorce. We have to fight against all of those things that seek to devour the Christian home. What about Christian values? We must teach Christian values. We must live Christian values. We must preach Christian values. We must have those Christian values on full display for all the world to see. We must fight against the corruption of good morals, against false teachers and false doctrine. We must fight for what God sees as right rather than what man sees as right. But what about the church? We have to fight for the church. We have to fight to keep its unity. We have to fight to keep its purity. We have to fight against the powers and the vices that threaten our community. We have to serve our community as the church. We have to fight against hunger, against sleeplessness, against drugs, against all of these things that are harming our community. We have to fight, but we also have to pray. We must fight against our enemy, but we must pray for our enemy. Jesus has told us in Matthew 5 and verse 44, pray for your enemies. Pray for the things that trouble you in this life. Pray for the guidance and the correction of the actions of your enemies. Pray that they will come under the knowledge of the truth. Pray that there will be an opening for a Bible study so that you can help them come to know the truth. Pray. And it's my prayer that us as Christians can each say, as veterans of the faith, what we read of in 2 Timothy 4, and in verse 7, we read, I have fought the good fight. I have fought the good fight. I have finished the race. I have kept the faith. And finally, there is laid up in store for me a crown of righteousness, which the Lord, the righteous judge, will give to me on that day. And not only to me, but to all of those who loved His appearing. If you are a Christian, you have been enlisted. You've been enlisted into the Lord's army. You've been enlisted as a soldier of Christ. And I think about what I read on that tombstone. The land of the free because of the brave. God desires all to come under the knowledge of the truth. God desires all to come to repentance. God desires all to come to salvation. But how do we get there? The efforts of brave Christians. Freedom is what we are all called to. God calls us as Christians. We have freedom as Christians. But how do we get there? The efforts of brave Christians who go out in the community, who fight, who obey the commander in full obedience in their life, who fight against the enemy, who preserve the things that God desires to be preserved. And there is a fight that is laid before us in the world that we live in. And we must be willing as soldiers of Christ to arise to that fight. But if you're not a Christian this morning, if you're not a soldier of Christ, I would plead with you to become one. I would plead with you to become a Christian. You've heard the Word of God. Believe the Word of God. Confess that Jesus Christ is the Son of the living God. Repent of your past sins. Turn away from the life of sin that you were living toward the life that you will live for Christ. Be baptized. Be baptized for the remission of sins. And live a faithful life unto Him. Live the life that He desires you to live. Or maybe you are a Christian. You have some needs this morning. You need some prayers. You need some help. If you have any spiritual need at all, come as we stand and as we sing.
1: It's 11:30.
0: Hello, my name is Griffin Collins, and I have an exciting announcement. We will begin releasing a weekly devotional on Facebook titled Matters That Matter. In these weekly devotionals, we will discuss topics that are important and specific to the Lord's church today. What does the Bible say about trusting others? Am I required to be faithful as a Christian? I pray that you will follow along with us as we explore matters that matter today.
1: It's 62 degrees.

Someone has said that friendship is one of the two most abused words, the other being love. Love is an abused word, and really friendship is used quite often to refer to those who may be more like acquaintances than friends. Will a true friend lay down his life for another? That's a sobering thought, isn't it? How many of those whom you call friends do you believe would die for you? That kind of requirement for friendship might narrow our list of friends dramatically. But Jesus said, "Greater love hath no man than this, that a man lay down his life for his friends," John 15:13. That's what Jesus did for us. Oh yes, what a friend we have in Jesus. I'm Jim Dearman with a brief message of truth.

this is Bob Pritchard with a Gospel Minute. It was William Miller in the 1840s, Charles T. Russell at the beginning of the 20th century, and Hal Lindsey with his late great Planet Earth at the end of the 20th century. It's Tim LaHaye and Jerry Jenkins in their Left Behind series today. They all set dates for the second coming of Christ, dates that have failed. What Jesus said in Matthew 24 is still true. But of that day and hour knoweth no man, no, not the angels of heaven, but my Father only. But as the days of Noah were, so shall also the coming of the Son of Man be. For as in the days that were before the flood, they were eating and drinking, marrying and giving in marriage until the day that Noah entered into the ark, and knew not until the flood came and took them away, so shall also the coming of the Son of Man be. Matthew 24, 36 through 39. No one will know, because he will return as a thief in the night. 1 Thessalonians 5:1. That doesn't mean we can sit back and loaf. We, as every generation that has preceded us, must be ready today. Therefore, let us not sleep as do others, but let us watch and be sober. 1 Thessalonians 5, verse 6. The Lord is coming again. Are you ready? This is Bob Pritchard. Stay tuned to GBN. We've got something good for you.

0: I trust that each of you will strive to increase your circle of friends in the coming year. Someone has well said, "I think that God will never send a gift so precious as a friend." A friend indeed is certainly a rare jewel. True friendship makes for an association that will endure through the years. A true friend sticks closer than a brother. But let us raise the question, what builds lasting friendships? The Bible says that a true friend is compassionate. Job was one of the great men of the Old Testament who wrote for the despairing man that there should be kindness from his friend. Job 6, verse 14. Dale Carnegie once said, "You can make more friends in 2 months by becoming interested in other people than you can in 2 years by trying to get other people interested in you." Among friends, there is a mutual sharing of joys and sorrows. They lean upon each other for support and encouragement. A true friend can be trusted. Prophetically, David wrote of Judas Iscariot as a friend and disciple of the Lord who betrayed Christ to some Jews who wanted to execute him. Psalms 41, verse 9. He led the mob to the Garden of Gethsemane where he knew Jesus would be praying and identified him as the one for whom they were looking. Sometimes our friends may disappoint us, but a true friend should be trustworthy. A friend steps in when others step out. A friend never gets in our way except when we're on the way down. Furthermore, a true friend is protective. Solomon said, "He who covers a transgression seeks love, but he who repeats a matter separates intimate friends." Proverbs 17, verse 9. A soldier was telling of a wound received in battle. "Did you fall?" someone asked. "No," he replied. "My buddies saw I was hurt and gathered so closely about me I couldn't fall." Friends protect and support each other rather than malign and demean one another. In establishing and building lasting friendships, a man must be friendly himself. Solomon observed, "A man that hath friends must show himself friendly." Proverbs 18, verse 24. Thus, a true friend is friendly. A poet captured this spirit when he wrote, "I went out to find a friend, but could not find one there. I went out to be a friend, and friends were everywhere." Friends don't sulk and pout around each other all the time. They are not argumentative with each other, but enjoy being in one another's company. A true friend is constructive. "Faithful are the wounds of a friend, but deceitful are the kisses of an enemy." Proverbs 27, verse 6. I would much rather be criticized constructively by a friend than to be praised by a foe. A hypocrite will not speak his true feelings except in your absence. A true friend loves at all times. "He loves me even when I am at my worst." Proverbs 17, verse 17. Some friends are like an umbrella, Johnny on the spot when the sun shines, but they cannot be found when it rains. Spend time winning friends and developing more enduring friendships. It will create a chain of gold that will bind you closer to God and to the souls of others.
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0: It's 71 degrees.
2: Hello, everyone, and welcome again to another Short Stop with a Short Stop. Today, we're going to talk about a little bit about forgiving ourselves from some of the mistakes that we may have made in the past.

0: up Babe Ruth here. You know how many times he struck out? Babe Ruth became the career leader in strikeouts in 1928 when he overtook Jimmy Sheckard for the all-time lead. Ruth's record-breaking strikeout was his 850th, and he extended that record to 1,330 by the time that he retired in 1935. And Ruth held that record until a guy by the name of Mickey Mantle overtook him in 1964. And Mantle lost that record again to Willie Stargell in 1978. And Stargell lost the record again to a guy by the name of Reggie Jackson in 1982. And Jackson still holds the record, and with 2,597 strikeouts. But each and every single one of them that I just mentioned to you is in the Hall of Fame. And it was for, I think, one reason. It was because they were not afraid to strike out. They went up there to take their cuts and try to hit the ball as hard as they could to help their team to win and get base hits, doubles, triples. But all of them hit a lot of home runs, and that's the reason that they're in the Hall of Fame. But the reason that they got those home runs is because they were not afraid to strike out. But we make mistakes. In Romans chapter 3 and verse 23, it says, "All have sinned and fallen short of the glory of God." Every human being that has ever been born since the beginning of time has sinned in one way or another. And we're going to make mistakes. But the thing about it is, when we make a mistake, we've got to learn from it and try to become better. And if you are a Christian, to be the best Christian that you can possibly be. If you're not a Christian, it's to become one and then have that opportunity to have the blood of Christ forgive you of your sins. Matthew chapter 18, verse 22, Jesus was asked a question. If somebody has sinned against us, should we forgive them seven times? And Jesus said, no, we should forgive them 70 times seven. And literally what he was meaning is that we should forgive them every single time. But there was a man that I know. I was serving communion here one day, and I noticed that this man didn't take communion. And later on, after the service was over, I asked him why. And he says, "I'm not worthy. I just cannot forgive myself, and I don't think God will forgive me." But let us remember exactly why God sent his only begotten Son, and that was the reason was that so that we could have our sins forgiven, so that he could shed his blood and give his life up, that we could have an opportunity of being in heaven. And if we look at Acts chapter 8, we have a man by the name of Simon. He was a magician. Some people call him Simon the Sorcerer. And he was baptized, and he had his sins washed away. But yet he saw the apostles laying hands on people, and he wanted to be able to do that, and he told the apostles that, and they told him that he didn't have any part in that. But the reason he wanted it was he was wanting to try to make money with it. Chapter 8, verse 24, he said, "Please pray for me and make sure that God will forgive me." And that's one of the ways as Christians that they can have their sins forgiven. But in Hebrews chapter 10 and verse 26, for those that are Christians, "For if we sin willfully, after we have received the knowledge of the truth, there remaineth no more sacrifice for sins." And that's talking about Christians, those that have received the knowledge of the truth. If we go on sinning willfully, our sins aren't going to be forgiven. It comes to a point to where we have to say, "Okay, God, I'm repenting. I'm going to stop those type of sins, and I'm going to get back on the straight and narrow path and do what you want me to do." And if we look at David, King David, in 2 Samuel chapter 11, he committed adultery with Bathsheba. But even after he did that, he had her husband Uriah killed. And those are tremendous sins. There isn't no big sin or little sin. They're all sins. But yet God said David's heart was after God. And, you know, if we think that God can forgive David for that, then he's going to forgive you and me for anything that we have ever done if we genuinely repent and ask for forgiveness. In 1 John chapter 1 and verse 9, it says, if we confess our sins, he is faithful and righteous to forgive us of our sins and to cleanse us from all unrighteousness. Man, that's an awesome thought right there, that we can be forgiven. Don't never think that you cannot be forgiven. If you're not a Christian, you have to obey that gospel plan of salvation. And the final act of that is baptism, where God tells us that our sins are washed away in Acts 22:16. Or in Acts 2 verse 38, it says, we have remission of sins after we're baptized. You can be forgiven. We're all going to make errors. We're all going to strike out. But don't be afraid to pick the bat back up and swing. Thank you again for being with a shortstop with a shortstop.
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1: It's 71 degrees.

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Welcome to God's Athlete. I am your host, Tyler Gilreath. There's a true story about the European wrestling champion from the 1950s who went by the name Yusuf the Terrible Turk. I know what a name. Well, he came to America to wrestle an American champion, Strangler Lewis. Yusuf won the wrestling match. He was awarded $5,000. He demanded that his money be in the form of gold. And when he received the gold, he positioned it on a belt where he could protect it and show it around. He boarded the first ship back to Europe. And on his triumphant return, his ship ran into a storm and began to sink. People were jumping in the life raft when Yusuf got to the jumping point of the ship, and he could not part ways with the heavy gold belt. And so he kept it on. And he jumped to the edge of the ship and missed the lifeboat and sunk to his death. I ask you, what is greed? Greed comes from two Greek words which mean to have and more. Greed is that craving to have more and more and more. See, the problem is greed is that it can never be satisfied. I want to read from Luke chapter 12, verses 13 and following. In verse 13, the Bible says, "And one of the company said unto him, Master, speak to my brother that he divide the inheritance with me." Now, according to Jewish tradition, if the father dies, the older brother becomes the executor of the estate and receives 2/3 of that estate. It's his responsibility to keep the land and the money and the family business turning and intact. Verse 14, it says, "And he said unto him, Man, who made me a judge or a divider over you? And he said to him, Take heed and beware of covetousness. For a man's life consisteth not in the abundance of things which he possesseth. For what is a man profited if he shall gain the whole world, or that big belt like that wrestler, and he loses his own soul? Or what shall a man give in exchange for his soul? And he spake a parable unto them, saying, The ground of a certain rich man brought forth plentifully. And he thought within himself, saying, Well, what shall I do, because I have no more room where to bestow my fruits? And he said, This will I do. I will pull down my barns, and I will build greater ones. And there will I bestow all my fruits and my goods. And I will say to my soul, Soul, thou hast much goods laid up for many years. Take thine ease, eat, drink, and be merry. But God has said unto him," verse 20, "Thou fool, this night thy soul shall be required of thee. Then whose shall those things be which thou hast?" The world would call this man a great success, but Jesus said he was a fool. Viewer, you always need to remember that tonight your soul could be required of you. That word require is a banking term which means to call in the loan. Tonight, your life could be called in. In verse 21 of Luke 12, it says, "So is he that layeth up treasure for himself and is not rich toward God." Friend, don't lose your soul or your life like Yusuf the Terrible Turk by loving material things. I ask you, are you willing to let go of the temporal that you may grab hold on those things that are eternal?

0: Today on Simply Scripture, we're going to be looking at one of the richest passages in all of the New Testament, here in Colossians chapter 1. Go ahead, grab your Bible, stay tuned, and we'll get into Colossians chapter 1 in just a moment. Welcome back to Simply Scripture. I have with me today Josh McCrary. Josh, glad to have you.
1: Hey, thanks. Glad to be here.
0: And Cameron Freeman. Cameron, welcome.
2: Thanks. Glad to be as well.
0: Appreciate you guys here. And are we in for a treat today?
2: I believe so.
0: One of the richest passages in all the New Testament. We were talking before the camera started rolling about this text, and it's been enriching for each and every one of us to spend time studying this in preparation for today's program. And we just hope and pray that the study that we've done, in some ways, you all get at least a portion of the beauty and richness that we found in this text. We left off at verse 13. Covered through verse 12 last time. Verse 13, He has delivered us from the power of darkness and conveyed us into the kingdom of the Son of His love. Cameron, what do you think about this passage?
2: You know, it's interesting when you consider the combination of verses 12 and 13, seeing the things that God has done, or as the text says, hath done. He hath made us to be meet. To be partakers of the inheritance of the saints in light. He has qualified us for that particular occasion. He hath delivered us, and He hath translated us. And so, you know, you just see the wonderful thing that God did in terms of redemption, having done those things through the death and burial and resurrection of His Son, Jesus Christ. Mm-hmm. But what I like about verse 13, He hath delivered us from the power of darkness. The fact that we were in darkness, we were in sin, we were in the world, in denominationalism, just in being deceived. But Paul says that He had delivered us from that. And not only did He deliver us, but He transferred, or He moved us, or He translated us into something better. The kingdom of His Son, the Son of His dear love, Jesus Christ. And so we're thankful and we're blessed as a result of what God has done through His Son, Jesus Christ, in translating us into the kingdom, the church.
0: So. Mm-hmm. As we talk about that power of darkness, Josh, thinking about that, you know, we're in an evangelistic setting, which is really what we're talking about here in these verses, somebody coming to Christ, delivered us from the power of darkness. In an evangelistic setting, is that something that we maybe need to dwell on with people?
1: Oh, yeah, sure. You know, the world is a wicked place, and I think if people are honest, even if they're outside of Christ, they will admit that the world is an evil place. And I think that all people usually are looking for some kind of success or deliverance, if you will. And it's interesting to me that it's found in the kingdom of God. So we need to go and teach and preach the kingdom. And there's something significant to me here in this passage, that the kingdom is in existence today. Right. It was in existence in the first century. It's not something that we're waiting to come at the thousand-year reign. But I like this, too. It says that God had delivered them and translated into it. You know, many people think they're going to join a church. You know, we've all heard that phrase, but in Acts chapter 2 and verse 47, it says the Lord added them to the church. So the deliverance comes when somebody obeys the gospel and God places them into the kingdom. So to me, that's just a helpful hint there to know that the kingdom is in existence, and that to be delivered, I have to be a part of it today.
0: Absolutely. And it probably makes sense for us to kind of nail that point home, because there's so much misunderstanding about the kingdom. Popular view in the world and in the denominational world is that the kingdom is something yet in the future, that Jesus is going to come back to this earth. There's going to be a big battle of some sort at Armageddon. And then after that, there'll be a thousand-year literal reign of Jesus on David's throne. Cameron, how would you, verse 13, how does that refute that?
2: Well, a couple of things. I think a divine commentary on 1:13, Paul, giving his defense in Acts 26, he talks about how he met the Lord Jesus Christ on the road to Damascus. In Acts 26, And this conversation with Jesus, Jesus began to tell Paul the reason why he had called him. And he says, delivering, we just talked about that deliverance, delivering thee from the people and from the Gentiles unto whom now I send thee to open their eyes, Acts 26:18, to open their eyes and to turn them from darkness to light and from the power of Satan unto God, that they may receive forgiveness of sin and inheritance among them which are sanctified by faith that is in me. And that occurs through the gospel. And so Paul, having been given the charge to preach the gospel, Jesus is in essence telling him, the gospel that you're going to preach is going to be the saving message that's going to turn people or convert people from darkness unto light. And that light is in the kingdom. I think it's interesting that when you consider a lot of the preaching that is done in the book of Acts, those men, Peter, Saul, or Paul, they preached the kingdom as an entity that was already in existence. For example, in Acts chapter 8 and verse number 12, concerning Philip, when he went down to Samaria, Acts 8:5 says, when they believed Philip, preaching the things concerning the kingdom of God and the name of Jesus Christ, they were baptized, both men and women. So Philip believed and he preached something that was in existence. And even Jesus understood and Jesus knew that, you know, the church and the kingdom were things that he created and instituted, but they also were in existence at the time that the church was in existence. Because you consider the fact Paul is writing to the church here, and he's telling these saints, these faithful brethren in Christ, that they are in the kingdom.
0: Mm-hmm. And when you look at Jesus preaching and John the Baptist preaching, the kingdom of heaven, and the phrase we see in Scripture is at hand.
1: That's right.
0: That, you know, there was a saying when I was in school, that's not Johnny Carson English. You know, for those of who are younger, you know, Johnny Carson was a very popular night show host on The Tonight Show years ago. But that wasn't language that we use in everyday common English.
1: Mm-hmm.
0: What, you know, something's at hand. It's almost here. It's about to come. The kingdom's about to come. And a few passages that Jesus said, Mark 9:1, there are some standing here who will not taste death till they see the kingdom of God present with power.
2: Right.
0: And that's one of the keys there. Luke 24:49, just before he went into heaven, I send the promise of my Father upon you, but tarry in the city of Jerusalem until you are endued with power. On high. And then Acts 1:8, you shall receive power when the Holy Spirit has come upon you. And then we see there later in the chapter, power comes on, you know, the miraculous power of the Holy Spirit.
1: Mm-hmm.
0: And then we see that famous sermon, Acts chapter 2, the day of Pentecost, This is the kingdom. And Revelation 1:9, another place, John says, hey, I am a brother and companion in the tribulation and in the kingdom. So everything before Acts 2 is looking forward to the kingdom. Everything after Acts 2, it's here.
2: Even Paul in Acts 28, you know, when he finally arrives in Rome, you know, Acts 28, verse 23 and verse 31, Paul was preaching the kingdom and he was preaching the gospel. And so Paul believed unequivocally that the kingdom was in existence at that time. And so we're talking about an establishment, the church, the kingdom that has been here for nearly 2,000 years. The church of Christ, the kingdom of God and the kingdom of Christ is here and we're part of it, we're members of it. So,
0: yeah. Absolutely.
1: I'm sort of reminded of a guy who came to a preacher and he said, preacher, you know, I need some advice. And then when the preacher got done telling him his advice, the man said, the problem with your advice, preacher, is that it interferes with my plans. Well, the true thing is that these doctrines that are being taught in Colossians are being interfered.
0: Mm-hmm.
1: You know, the Gnostics believe that salvation came through knowledge. And, you know, there's different levels of this that lead to salvation. But he tells them, if you want to be delivered from the powers of darkness, it doesn't just come through things that we know. It comes through being in the kingdom of God. And I like verse 14, too. It says, in whom? In the kingdom, we have redemption through his blood, even the forgiveness of sin. So it's not just about having a superior knowledge, although knowledge is key to the Bible. It's about being in Christ, being covered by his blood.
0: So. Absolutely. And that idea of redemption, Cameron, you want to expound on that redemption idea there in verse 14?
2: In verse 14, I think it's interesting that, you know, you, one of the things you see in the Old Testament was that you saw blood and atonement in the Old Testament, especially in the books of Leviticus. But then in the New Testament, you see blood and redemption, because Paul says the same thing in Ephesians 1:7, you know, in whom we have redemption through his blood, even the forgiveness of sin. Then when you look at 1 Peter, Peter talks about redemption in the blood of Christ, 1 Peter 1:18, where Peter talks about the fact that, you know, you were not redeemed with corruptible things, as silver and gold from your vain conversation received by tradition from your fathers, but with the precious blood of Christ, as of a lamb without blemish or without spot. So you see that association between redemption and the blood of Christ. Without the blood of Christ, there is no heavenly redemption for mankind's soul. And man needs to be redeemed back to God. And, you know, and many times I think about redemption. I know when I was growing up, my grandmother used to collect cans, used to collect aluminum cans. Have you ever noticed on the back of a lot of, some people call it pop cans, depending on where you're at, soda cans. if you look on the back, it has, if you save this can or you recycle, you can redeem that can for 2 or 3 cents. And so it's the idea of being used, being redeemed for a particular special purpose. And so God has redeemed us for a purpose. And he redeemed us by the blood of his son, Jesus Christ. So.
0: Mm. Yeah. That idea of redeeming, to buy back,
2: right,
0: to get something there, and to think that it's the blood of God Almighty in the flesh, that's a real high price, isn't it, Josh?
1: Sure, very high price. In fact, I think about, you know, Acts 20 and verse 28, right, when it says that he purchased the church with his blood, and like 1 Corinthians 6, I believe it's verse 19 and 20, specifically verse 20, he said, you are bought with a price. Therefore, glorify God in your body and in your spirit, which are God's. So, yes, it is a high price. In fact, it's the best that could have been paid. You know, that's God right, went as far as he could go. He didn't just say, well, you know, I'll do this great thing, but he went to the extreme to let people know how much he loved them.
2: And, you know, you contrast the blood of Christ and redemption, by the time you get to the book of Hebrews, there's a contrast between his blood and the blood of those animals on the old covenant. You know, the blood of bulls, calves, and goats, and all those animals could not make the covenant if they're too perfect.
3: It's 1 o'clock.
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6: In every relationship we have, if we're doing what God wants us to do in relationship towards others, we are going to learn about other people. But God specifically wants us to learn about Christ. In Ephesians chapter 4, verse 20, he says, but you have not so learned Christ. What's he mean? What's he talking about? How have they not learned Christ? What's the contrast? Go back to verse 18. He says, having their understanding darkened, being aliens from the life of God because of the ignorance that is in them, because of the blindness of their heart, who being past feeling have given themselves over to lewdness to work all uncleanness with greediness. He says, the Gentiles live this way, but you Christians, you have not so learned Christ.
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7: Welcome back to the Authentic Christian Podcast. I'm Aaron. This is Tucker. This is Scott. And today we're talking about the Ten Commandments. All right. So on this week's episode, we're talking about the Ten Commandments. We're going to talk about where they appear in Scripture, who they were given to, and who they were binding on. You may hear these referred to as the Decalogue. That's just a name that the early Greeks gave it. Deca, meaning 10, and log from logos. So 10 words. And obviously it's not 10 words, it's like 10 sayings. And so if you ever hear Decalogue, that's where it came from. So let's start with this. What are the 10 commandments? And you can't say they're 10 commandments.
8: Well, they're from Exodus.
7: Okay, they're given in Exodus.
8: They were given.
7: Would you happen to know what chapter?
8: Chapter 19 and 20.
7: Yeah, so chapter 19, that, you know, the in the Old Testament, the book of Genesis covers Adam all the way through Joseph. Joseph is sold into slavery by his really nice brothers. And then they finally come to Egypt, and he is went from Potiphar's household. He was wrongly accused, goes to prison. God raises him up providentially to be second in command to Pharaoh, right? And so he brings his whole family there. Mm-hmm. And over a period of time, what, 400 years, the Pharaoh basically forgets Joseph and his family. They become slaves. And so 400 years pass, and then Moses takes his people, God's people, out of Egypt. And so they travel to Mount Sinai. And in Exodus chapter 19 and verse 1, I think is where they get to Sinai. I think it was the third month after the children of Israel had gone out of the land of Egypt. On the same day, they came to the wilderness of Sinai. And so then at the end of that verse, verse 2 at the end, so Israel camped there before the mountain. And so then you have basically God telling Moses, come up to the mountain. And Exodus chapter 20 is where you're given the Ten Commandments. So this is, you know, the what some people think as the 10 main ones. Some people have counted, I guess, and said that there's like a total of 613 mm-hmm. commandments in the Law of Moses completely. Mm-hmm. It's also called the Law of God. So
8: I love the transition too.
7: Yeah.
8: In 19 to 20, just a side note, you know, it says, so Moses went down unto the people and spake unto them.
7: Yeah.
8: First verse of 20, and God spake all these words saying.
7: Yeah.
8: You know, anyway, God's law, anyway.
7: Yeah,
8: it just reminds me of some of the topics we talked about earlier in the season.
7: Yeah. All miracles they referenced?
8: Yeah, yeah. Speaker and stuff like that.
7: Yeah. So God basically is going to speak to these people, and he's going to give Moses the Ten Commandments. And you've got in Exodus chapter 20, verses 1 through 17, you've got what we know as the Ten Commandments. So let's see. Number one, I'm the Lord your God, have no other gods before me. All right. So verse 3, no other gods before me. Number one. Number two, don't make for yourself a carved image or any idols, right? Number three starts in verse 7. You shall not take the name of the Lord your God in vain, for the Lord will not hold him guiltless who take his name in vain. I mean, this, you know, the New Testament says really the same exact thing, but don't take the Lord's name in vain. That includes OMG, you know, like that's basically an abbreviation for the phrase, oh my God. It's using God's name.
9: Yeah.
7: Now, like if something great happens to you and you say, oh my God, but you mean like in a reverent way, that's different. But when people are like, you know, OMG, that's irreverent, you know, it depends how you use it. You know, it's like same saying thank you, God, or thank you, Lord. Like that could be reverent, but if you're not using it in a reverent manner, then take the name in vain. Number four, remember the Sabbath day to keep it holy. Number five, honor your father and mother. Number six, you shall not murder. Some versions say kill, but murder is right. Killing and war. David did it and God didn't call it sinful, right? You shall not murder. Number seven, you shall not commit adultery. Number eight, you shall not steal. Number nine, you shall not bear false witness against your neighbor. Number 10, you shall not covet your neighbor's house, his wife, his servant, his female servant, ox, donkey, anything that's your neighbor's. So those are what the Ten Commandments are. You're probably really familiar with that, right? Seems like everybody knows what the Ten Commandments are.
8: Yeah.
7: Yeah. Who are they given to? Simple. It's not a trick question.
8: Israel. Yeah, you looked at me like that was a trick question.
7: I did. It's not.
8: Israel?
7: Here. Who are they given to?
9: Israel.
7: Israel. Good job.
9: The Hebrews.
7: Well, yeah. The Hebrews. They were descendants of Jacob, Israel. Right. So that's where that comes from. Hebrew, you know, Israel means they were descendants of Jacob, whose name was changed to Israel. Mm-hmm. And but they weren't called the Jews, technically, you know, until
8: later.
7: Like the New Testament, because it's supposed to come from Judah, tribe of Judah, right? When the northern kingdom was destroyed. And so anyway. Go to Deuteronomy 5, because I guess the crux of this is, if we really want to just give you a heads up while we're talking about this, there's a lot of people today that question, are we under the Ten Commandments? If we are, do we actually follow them, right? some people claim that we are under them, but then they don't actually follow them, or they only follow the parts they like. And so that's what we're going to look at today. So Deuteronomy chapter 5, Tucker, you have it?
9: Got it.
7: Read verses 1 through 5 and listen to what Moses said to Israel. Listen to what he said.
9: And Moses called all Israel and said to them, hear, O Israel, the statutes and judgments which I speak in your hearing today, that you may learn them and be careful to observe them. The Lord our God made a covenant with us in Horeb. The Lord did not make this covenant with our fathers, but with us, those who are here today, all of us who are alive.
7: Okay. So he says, God made a covenant with us in Horeb. Mm-hmm. All right. That's Mount Sinai, right? The Lord did not make this covenant with our fathers, all right? That means the people before the Ten Commandments, the people who were before they came out of Egypt, were they under the Ten Commandments?
9: No.
7: No. The people that lived before the Ten Commandments were given were not obviously not under the Ten Commandments, right? So if you go all the way back to like Adam, Eve, Cain, Abel, they were not under the Ten Commandments, right? Okay. They were not under the law of Moses. All right. So he said it didn't give it to the people before them, their fathers, but with us, right? The people who came out of Egypt. All right. Read verses 4 and 5.
9: The Lord talked with you face to face on the mountain from the midst of the fire. I stood between the Lord and you at that time to declare to you the word of the Lord, for you were afraid because of the fire and you did not go up the mountain, he said.
7: Okay. And then verse 6, I'm the Lord your God that brought you out of the land of Egypt, out of the house of bondage. And then look what starts in verse 7. What's verse 7 say?
9: Starts quoting the new Ten Commandments.
7: Yeah, you shall have no other gods before me. You shall not make a carved image, not take the name of your Lord God in vain. Observe the Sabbath day. And look what he says the Sabbath, verse 15. Remember, you were a slave in the land of Egypt. The Lord God, you were a slave in the land of Egypt. The Lord your God brought you out from there by a mighty hand. Therefore, the Lord your God commanded you to keep the Sabbath. And then he goes through the other Ten Commandments. Father, murder, don't commit adultery, don't steal, don't bear false witness, don't covet. So it says that it was given to those people, right? Not the not their fathers before them, not the descendants before them, right? Mm-hmm. And then go to chapter 4, verse 13 of Deuteronomy. Deuteronomy 4, 13. Was that a sneeze?
8: No, it was a cough.
7: Okay. I was going to say, God bless you, but...
8: you still say it.
7: Can I have for a cough? All right, well.
9: God bless you.
7: God bless you for a cough. Okay, read verse 13, Tucker.
9: So he declared to you his covenant, which he commanded you to perform, the Ten Commandments, and he wrote them on two tablets of stone.
7: Okay, so verse 13, he declared to you his covenant, which he commanded you to perform, the what?
9: The Ten Commandments.
7: The Ten Commandments. So the Ten Commandments were a part of the covenant. At that time, it wasn't the old covenant. It was the covenant because there wasn't a new one yet. Mm-hmm. So the people who came out of Egypt were given the covenant, God's covenant. The Ten Commandments were part of it. There was other, you know, the other 603 laws, whatever.
8: Yeah.
7: You know what I'm saying? Yeah, go ahead.
8: No, I was
7: I thought you were going to add
8: to it. I was just
7: it.
8: Trying to think of some of the other ones that weren't in there. I mean, I guess.
7: Yeah. Well, I mean.
8: Loving the Lord your God.
7: Yeah. Deuteronomy 6:5. Love the Lord your God with all your heart, soul, mind, strength.
8: Yeah.
7: I forget something. Is it heart, soul, mind, strength? Okay. Love your neighbor as yourself. Live Leviticus 19, maybe. I got it in my notes later. Mm-hmm. But anyway, so the question then becomes, are Christians under them today? Everybody agrees they were under it back then, right? So are Christians under it today? We're going to say no. We're not under the Ten Commandments. And before you say, well, can I murder somebody?
8: You know? It's like, yes, you can. Just as much as you could back in the day of Noah. Yeah. The world was filled with violence.
7: Yeah. Sometimes if you say that you believe the Ten Commandments are done away with, the response is, so I can murder somebody?
8: Yeah,
7: Scott's like, yeah, as much as you could before the Ten Commandments?
8: That's
7: you
8: right.
7: Couldn't do that back then either. Yeah. No, the New Testament, all the commands, which we'll show you in a little bit, are restated in the New Testament, all those Ten Commandments except for the Sabbath. But go to Jeremiah 31, right? So Jeremiah is a prophet. Isaiah, Jeremiah, Lamentations, Ezekiel, Daniel.
8: So yeah, that song.
7: Isaiah, Jeremiah. I don't know that song, actually.
8: Oh, okay.
7: But there's a song I probably should learn it. That'd be cool. So go to Jeremiah 31. So Jeremiah is under the law of Moses, right? He's a prophet. And so in Jeremiah 31, Jeremiah is one of the ones like Isaiah that predicts Babylon is going to come and punish the southern kingdom, Judah, for being evil. But look at Jeremiah 31. Tucker, read slowly, not super slowly, but regular speed. Read verses 31 through 34 and listen to what Jeremiah is saying. Currently, they're under the law of Moses at this time, and he's saying there's coming a new covenant. So read Jeremiah 31, 31 through 34.
9: Behold, the days are coming, says the Lord, when I will make a new covenant with the house of Israel and with the house of Judah. Not according to the covenant that I made with their fathers in the day that I took them by the hand to lead them out of the land of Egypt, my covenant which they broke, though I was a husband to them, says the Lord. But this is the covenant that I will make with the house of Israel after those days, says the Lord. I'll put my law on their minds and write it on their hearts, and I'll be their God, and they shall be my people. No more shall every man teach his neighbor and every man his brother, saying, know the Lord, for they all shall know me, from the least of them to the greatest of them, says the Lord. For I will forgive their iniquity and their sin, I'll remember no more.
7: Okay. So he says in the days of Jeremiah, the Lord says, I'm going to make a new covenant. Well, if you're currently under the law of Moses, then that's God promising he's going to make what? A covenant
8: after the law
7: of Moses. The law of Moses is not going to last forever, right? Including the Ten Commandments, right? And he says it's going to be at the house of Israel and the house of Judah. Not the covenant that I made when I came out of Egypt with them, right? That's the law of Moses, right? Then he says something that can be sort of confusing. In verse 34, no more shall every man teach his neighbor and every man his brother, saying, know the Lord, for they shall all know me. The law of Moses, How were you? How'd you get into that covenant? Physically, you were what?
8: You were born into it.
7: You were born into it. So you had to, you're already a member of the covenant family, and yet you still had to be what? Taught.
8: You had to be taught.
7: Yeah, you're a 5-year-old. You're a part of Israel, the covenant community, but you don't know everything about God. So you have to be taught, right? The New Testament's a little bit different, right? Because you have to be born spiritually, right? Under the new covenant. So whenever you're born spiritually, in order to be born, one of the prerequisites is you have to have been taught.
9: Yeah. Right?
7: So that's what that's talking about. The new covenant, you're going to be taught and then born again, John 3, right? That's what that verse is talking about. But overall, he says there's coming a new covenant, right? Now go to Hebrews chapter 8, all right? We're making a lot of these jumps because we're trying to basically show you the key texts that you'd want to go study more for this. I guess that's what we're doing now. Go to Hebrews chapter 8, right? The whole point of Hebrews is don't go back to an inferior, less good, inferior covenant, right? In Hebrews chapter 8, you've got some key points. Let's go to Hebrews chapter 8. Scott, you have your, you want to read? You want to let Tucker read? All right, read. Is it the King James?
8: It's the King James.
7: King James. Read Hebrews 8, 7 through 12. And remember, he's going to quote the Hebrew writer. He's going to quote what we just read in Jeremiah 31.
8: For if that first covenant had been faultless,
7: law Moses, if it had been faultless,
8: then should no place have been sought for the second. For finding fault with them, he saith, behold, the days come, saith the Lord, when I will make a new covenant with the house of Israel and with the house of Judah.
7: And this is where he's quoting from Jeremiah 31.
8: Mm-hmm. Not according to the covenant that I made with their fathers in the day when I took them by the hand to lead them out of the land of Egypt, because they continued not in my covenant. And I regarded them not, saith the Lord. For this is the covenant that I will make with the house of Israel after those days, saith the Lord. I will put my laws into their mind and write them into their hearts. And I will be to them a God, and they shall be to me a people. And they shall not teach every man his neighbor and every man his brother, saying, know the Lord. For all shall know me, from the least to the greatest. For I will be merciful to their unrighteousness and their sins and their iniquities while I remember no more. In that he saith, a new covenant he have made the first old. Now that which decayeth and waxeth old is ready to vanish away.
7: Okay. So in Hebrews 8:7, he basically says, if that first covenant, the law of Moses, was faultless, then you wouldn't have needed a second to replace it. Then he explains why it was faultless. It's not because God didn't have a perfect law. It's because finding fault with them, people couldn't keep it. So God knew that. God said there's coming a new law. And then he quotes Jeremiah 31 through 34. And then verse 13, in that he says a new covenant, that's Christianity. He has made the first, the law of Moses, what?
8: Old.
7: Old, obsolete is what the New King James says. Mm-hmm. So he's talking about this in Hebrews 8. And the whole point is, if you're a Christian, you're not under the old covenant. You're not under the law of Moses. And that would include the Ten Commandments.
8: It doesn't mean you're not under any law.
7: That's right. That's right.
8: You're just not under that law.
7: That's right. Galatians 6:2 calls the Christianity, the new covenant, the law of who?
8: The law of Christ.
7: The law of Christ.
9: And the freedom in Christ doesn't mean like we isn't freedom to do anything you want.
7: No, that's right.
9: There's some people think that.
7: Yeah, people think if people go to Romans 6:14 where it says you're under law, you're not under law but grace, and they say, "See, I'm not under law." It's like,
8: yeah, maybe you're not under
7: the law of Moses is what the context is
8: the
7: about.
8: The severity of that law.
7: Yeah.
8: You're not under
7: consequences
8: you're free
7: of law Moses.
8: From the punishment that you were owed under that law.
7: The law of Moses, but you still got a law.
8: Right. But you're free from sin, right? Which means you're free from those punishments, right?
7: Because
8: you've been anyway.
7: But a Christian is still under law.
8: Yes. I'm just saying, like,
7: I know you agree. That's why I'm just clarifying because I know what you think.
8: I'm trying to clarify some of those meanings when you talk about, well, I'm free in Christ. Free from what?
7: Yeah. Yeah, the blood of Christ set you free from the consequences, which is spiritual death, right?
8: Right.
7: Yeah, completely agree. Go to Hebrews 9. You're already in Hebrews. Go to 9. Look at verse 15 and through 17. And for this reason, he, speaking of Christ, is the mediator of the new covenant, right? By means of death for the redemption of the transgressions under the first covenant, that those who are called may receive the promise of the eternal inheritance. Then look at verse 16. For where there is a testament or a covenant, there must also be of necessity the death of the testator. For a testament is in force after men are dead, since it has no power at all while the testator lives. So what in the world is that saying? It's saying if I write a will and then I die, then it goes into force, right? Mm-hmm. It's the same way with the new covenant. Sometimes people will say, well, you know, Jesus was a Jew. we should live like Jesus. If you want to follow Jesus, he was a Jew, you should follow the law of Moses. No, Jesus had a unique purpose, which was to live perfectly and to take what out of the way?
8: The old law.
7: The old law.
8: If you want to follow Jesus, you should follow his last will and testament.
7: That's right. That's right. You don't want to live like Jesus because Jesus never told you to live like him.
8: Yeah, it's a little bit of an old-fashioned way to say it, but mm-hmm. when we say we wrote our will, mm-hmm. it's just an abbreviated, people used to say that's your last will and testament.
7: That's right.
8: And that went into effect when you died.
7: Yeah, when Jesus died. And then if you look before Jesus died in John 16, he said the apostles are going to come and the Holy Spirit's going to guide them into all truth. So what the apostles wrote is what Jesus wants you to follow.
8: Right? Absolutely.
7: Yeah. So when you look at Hebrews, I mean, Hebrews chapter 10, verses 1-4 also talks about the law having a shadow of the good things to come and that it could never take away sins. You don't want to be under the law of Moses, right? And that includes the Ten Commandments. Some people try to separate them and say, well, the ceremonial law was done away with, but you know, the Ten Commandments weren't. I've yet to see that in scripture anywhere. I mean, I've read cover to cover multiple times.
9: Which scripture is it where the blood of Christ rolls back on those in the Old Testament?
7: I mean, I would say if Hebrews 9:15 is one of the ones. For this reason, he, Christ, is the mediator of a new covenant by the means of death for the redemption of the transgressions under the first covenant. The first covenant is talking about the law of Moses, right? That those who are called may receive the promise of the eternal inheritance. I mean, I literally have Christ paid for the sins of other covenants also. So, I mean, the people who died under patriarchy, the blood of Christ washed their sins away. Mm-hmm. If they were faithful, lived by faith. Law of Moses, they lived by faith. Hebrews 11, they were faithful to God, right? So people have always lived by faith, just in different covenants. God gave different things to say, hey, if you have faith, you're going to do these things.
10: 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We'd like to mention you can download these episodes. 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We have an app available. 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
7: What about Hebrews 10? Go to Hebrews 10. Let's look at 28 and 29.
8: All right.
7: Okay, so think about this. Hebrews 10, that's 11. Hebrews 10, 28. Anyone who has rejected Moses' law dies without mercy on the testimony of two or three witnesses. So he says when you were under Moses' law, if you died without mercy with two to three witnesses, look at verse 29, how much worse punishment do you suppose will he be thought worthy who has trampled the Son of God, which is who?
8: Jesus
7: underfoot and counted the blood of the covenant by which he was sanctified a common thing. So he's basically saying, look, if there was punishment under the law of Moses for not following God's word, it's going to be what? Equal or worse if you don't follow Christ's?
8: Well, of how much sorer punishment?
7: Worse, yeah.
8: Worse.
7: Yeah. Yeah. Right. That's the whole point. Is the whole point is that there is this contrast made throughout the book of Hebrews of the first, the old, and the second, the new, which is talking about Christianity, right?
8: And you see that reflected when even Jesus was on earth sometimes. I mean, he spoke of, you know, Sodom, Gomorrah rising up in judgment against mm-hmm. certain people. Why? Mm-hmm. And it'd be better for them on that day. Why?
7: Yeah.
8: You know, same kind of idea here that you're reading in Hebrews 10.
7: Yeah.
8: People argue about that a lot.
7: Yeah.
8: Well, how is it worse? I mean, hell is hell. That could be another episode one day. But,
7: sure.
8: You know, it's stated.
7: Yeah. Agreed.
8: Anyway.
7: Yeah. I mean, there are lots of other passages. We're going to try to move quicker, but Colossians 2:14-17, just for time's sake, probably going to have to move a little bit quicker, but having wiped out the handwriting of requirements that was against us, nailed it, right? Not. I don't think it's sins, nailed them, nailed it. I mean, you can look at different commentators and say different things, but Colossians 2:14-17, verses 14, having wiped out the handwriting of requirements that was against us. Look at verse 16. I should flip over there. Look at Tucker, read Colossians 2:16. Tell me in context, what does this sound like it's talking about?
9: So let no one judge you in food or in drink or regarding a festival or a new moon or Sabbaths.
7: What does that sound like? Where did they have restrictions on their food or drink, restrictions on festivals, new moons, and Sabbaths?
8: Yeah, he's certainly talking about the old law. I mean, even in 17, he says, which are a shadow of things to mm-hmm. come, but the bodies of Christ.
7: And right? Hebrews 10:1 said the law was a shadow.
8: That's right.
7: Yeah.
8: Anyway.
7: Yeah, so in context, he's talking about the law of Moses. And in verse 14, he talks about having wiped out the handwriting of requirements that was against us, contrary to us, taken it out of the way, having nailed it to the cross. Having nailed the law of Moses to the cross is what I think it's saying there. And so you've got, this is one more passage. It's ironic. You know that in verse 16, the new moon or Sabbaths, do you know that's the only place, at least for, I mean, I did a word search on my software. That's the only place Sabbath shows in the New Testament after the book of Acts. Hmm. The book of Acts is there 10 times. And after that, one time, Colossians. So, I mean, if that's something, and the Romans through Revelation tell you how to live as a Christian, and the book of Acts gives you examples. Don't you think there would be examples in Romans through Revelation telling the Christians you're supposed to worship on the Sabbath, right?
9: You would think so.
7: Yeah.
8: Well, yeah. I mean, absolutely. And I mean, if that's true, I haven't done that study. I believe you though. I mean, here it's talking about the Sabbath as being not the substance. It's the shadow.
7: Yeah. It's a shadow. Why? Because it's supposed to lead you to Christ, supposed to lead the whole Galatians 3:20. We might get to that at the end of the episode. No, we won't. 6 minutes. Galatians talks about the law was a schoolmaster to bring you to Christ. And once Christ, the Messiah, the faith, the gospel had come, you didn't need the scaffolding. You didn't need the tutor, the pedagogue is what he uses. You didn't need that anymore. It was just to bring you to Christ, you know? Colossians 2 is very parallel with Ephesians chapter 2. Go to Ephesians. Ephesians chapter 2 is basically talking about how Christ tore down, you know, Colossians phrases it as nailed it to the cross. Ephesians 2:14, for he himself is our peace, who has made both one and broken down the middle wall of separation. Some versions say partition. In the Jewish temple, there was a court of the Gentiles, and there was about a 4.5 foot tall wall. And Josephus wrote about how the inscriptions were written in Latin and Greek. And it basically said, if any Gentile comes over this wall, you're responsible for your own death. Right. And so like in 1870s, maybe they found a stone that had something like that inscribed. It's in a museum in Istanbul. Right. But that's what the middle wall of partition was. It separated Jews from Gentiles. In Ephesians here, it says in verse 14, Christ has broken down that middle wall of separation, having abolished in his flesh the enmity between the two people. That is the law of commandments contained in ordinances. That sounds a lot like Colossians 2:14. And what was the result? He created in himself one new man from the two, making peace, that he might reconcile them both, Jew and Gentile. That's what it's talking about, in one body through the cross. Verse 17, he came and preached peace to you who were afar off, which is a Bible term for the Gentiles.
8: Which is who he's speaking to.
7: That's right. Speaking to the Gentiles and to those who are near, the Jews. Mm-hmm. So he basically says here, just like in Ephesians 2:14, Colossians 2:14, easy to remember, Christ tore down the law of Moses. And now, basically, those who are in Christ, there's no longer Jew nor Greek.
8: But how do you know that was the Ten Commandments?
7: What do you mean?
8: I mean, you know, the next passage.
7: Oh, I got it. Like, oh, okay. I see what you're saying. Okay. Yeah. You want it, Romans 7.
8: Yeah.
7: Yeah. Man. Okay.
8: We got to talk about Romans 7.
7: Okay. So someone would say, well, yeah, but that's not the Ten Commandments. Nowhere in the New Testament does it say that a Christian is dead to the Ten Commandments, which my response would be, yes, it does. Go to Romans chapter 7. Romans 7, verses 1 through 7. Is basically explaining why if you want to be married to Christ and to be a Christian, church is a bride, you have to be dead to the law of Moses, right? Mm-hmm. Tucker, read Romans 7, 1 through, we're pushing on time. Read verse 4.
9: Okay. Therefore, my brethren, you also have become dead to the law through the body of Christ, that you may be married to another, to him who was raised from the dead, that we should bear fruit to God.
7: Okay. Now in verses 1 through 4, he talks about how if you're married to more than one woman, you're an adulterer. Or if a woman is married more than one man, she's an adulteress. So he's making the parallel. If you're married to the law of Moses, you can't be married to Christ unless what? The law of Moses dies, or else you'd be an adulterer, adulteress. So in verse 4, therefore, my brethren, you've become dead to the law of Moses through the body of Christ, that you may be married to another, which is Jesus right now. Yeah. You say, well, what law is that? Look at verse 7. What shall we say then? Is the law sin? Meganoito, as the Greek says, certainly not. On the contrary, I would not have known sin except through the law. For I would not have known covetousness unless the law had said what?
8: Thou shalt not covet.
7: Thou shalt not covet. Exodus 20:17, I think it is. Literally, he says, you're dead to the law to be married to Christ. Well, what law? That law that said thou shalt not covet. Go get on your Bible software. That's Exodus 20:17. So literally, Paul says, if you want to be married to Christ, you're dead to what? The law of Moses, which says thou shalt not covet, which is one of the Ten Commandments. Now, we're going to have Tucker put a graphic up on screen. You know, the objection, well, if the Ten Commandments are done away with, can we just murder everybody now? of those 10 commandments, all but one are repeated. In the New Testament, 9 of them. Are you clapping for the graphic?
9: Yeah.
7: There'll be a graphic appear right now. 9 of those are repeated in the New Testament. No gods, Matthew 4:10. We'll have Tucker put the graphic up for time's sake. And so when you look in the New Testament, when you see the Sabbath in the book of Acts, you see it 10 times. It even references, like, for instance, when I'm talking to people who think you should keep the Sabbath, Acts 17:2, they say, well, as Paul's custom was, he went into the synagogue on the Sabbath. I'm like, keep reading the verse. And he reasoned with them. What was he reasoning with them? Acts 18:4. He reasoned and persuaded Jews and Greeks. He was not going in there to do Sabbath worship. He was going in there because that's where religious people were. And he was trying to teach them to get them to what?
9: Leave it.
7: Leave it. Yeah. And become Christians. Yeah.
8: Follow the New Testament.
7: Follow the new covenant. That's exactly right. I mean, if somebody was actually following the Sabbath and the Sabbath laws, what would they have to do to people that worked on the Sabbath?
8: But you'd have to kill them for picking up them sticks.
7: That's right. In Numbers 15:32, a guy does work on the Sabbath and he's what? Put to death.
9: Yeah. Yep. So if you get a work email from me, we're not answering it.
7: lucky for me, we don't have to keep the Sabbath.
8: You send me another war else. That's right. And I'm going to show up on Monday and hit you in the
7: Scott
8: head
7: and Tucker
8: stone.
7: Are saying, you know what? So if I think keeping Sabbath is scriptural and have to do work on Saturday, no, sorry. Sorry, guys. You know, there's a lot of other stuff we'd love to cover. We're going to have to put a lot of this in the link tree because we got a minute left. Okay. One last thing. Some people have said God's, I think it was maybe Jehovah's Witness maybe, or that say, or Seventh-day Adventist, that God's greatest set of moral laws is the Ten Commandments. I mean, they're great laws. God, God gave them. There's nothing wrong with that law. But I mean, in the New Testament, when people ask Jesus, what is the greatest commandment? You remember what he replied?
8: Love the Lord your God.
7: Which is Deuteronomy 6:5. That's right. And what was the second one? He says the second is like it.
8: Love your neighbor.
7: As yourself. Leviticus 19:8. So when Jesus is asked, what are the great commandments? The two he responds with aren't even from the Ten Commandments.
8: Yeah.
7: So that's in Matthew 22 if you want to look it up. So the purpose of the law of Moses was to bring the way for Christ. You can read about that in Galatians 3:19 through 28. And yeah, we're going to go ahead and wrap it up for that one. I don't think we have any more notes for the Law of Moses. So thanks for hanging out with us, and we'll see you on the next episode of the Authentic Christian Podcast.
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0: It's 67 degrees.
2: COVID-19. We've let every letter of the word stand for something. C, we're conquerors. O, we're overcomers. V, we're victorious. I, we're invincible. D, we've been delivered. Dash, it represents that small thing called life that we can live pleasantly as New Testament Christians. Now we come to 19. What is 3 plus 16? It's 19. John 3:16 tells us why we are so blessed. For God so loved the world that He gave His only begotten Son, that whoever believes in Him should not perish, but have eternal or everlasting life. What a thought to make this day and every day a great day.

0: everybody's gonna have a wonderful time up there.
1: Wonderful time up there.
0: Well, everybody's gonna have religion and glory. Everybody's gonna be a singing that story. Everybody's gonna have a wonderful time up there. Oh, glory, hallelujah, brothers, I reckon in a coming.

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Everybody's gonna have a wonderful time up there. Oh, glory, hallelujah.

Hello, my name is Griffin Collins, and I have an exciting announcement. We will begin releasing a weekly devotional on Facebook titled Matters That Matter. In these weekly devotionals, we will discuss topics that are important and specific to the Lord's Church today. What does the Bible say about trusting others? Am I required to be faithful as a Christian? I pray that you will follow along with us as we explore matters that matter today. Bless the

0: Just a thought, do we have redemption in Christ? Well, if you remember the song that says, "Sweet is the song that I'm singing today, I'm redeemed, I'm redeemed. I'm redeemed by blood, by love divine. Glory, glory, Christ is mine, Christ is mine. All to Him I now resign. I have been redeemed." Of course, that's a song that you and I probably sing quite often in the Lord's service and the Lord's assembly when we assemble together to worship Him. But I want to talk about Titus chapter 2 and verse 14 today. Titus chapter 2 and verse 14. The Bible says, "Who gave Himself for us that He might redeem us from every lawless deed and purify for Himself His own special people, zealous for good works." We mentioned a few moments ago how in Ephesians chapter 1 and verse 7, Colossians 1, 13 and 14, that we have redemption through Christ's blood, the forgiveness of sins. And that's a wonderful thing to think about, the redemption you and I have in Christ's blood, the forgiveness of sins. And that's great. But when we wonder, when we think about the fact that redemption is necessary, we've got to look to Christ's blood. The Bible says that's where our redemption is found. It's not found anywhere else. And so, yes, redemption in Christ is a possibility. It is something that the Bible talks about. And we need to make sure that we focus on our redemption, that Christ has redeemed us by dying for our sins on that cruel cross of Calvary. Just a thought.
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Years ago, I knew a man who loved being cantankerous. He was often the lone dissenter in voting and planning meetings. He never met an idea that he actually liked, unless it was his. He often got angry when things changed, or he would burst out in anger when he didn't like something. He was a grumpy old man. Paul said, love is not irritable, 1 Corinthians 13:5. This means love is not easily provoked.

to anger. We have all avoided someone because they were unpredictable, getting angry over little things and pettiness. Yet love is not so petty. When coupled with love's first action, love is patient, there is an overwhelming idea that showing love means not letting ourselves fly off the handle every time something doesn't go our way. Life often doesn't go as planned. People irritate us, schedules stress us, policies drive us crazy, but the heart of love rolls with the punches.

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0: It's 69 degrees.
2: Morality is suffering in our country a lot today. We used to be able to say about us that we are moral people, that we care about each other, that we care about what's right and what's wrong, and that there was a very fine line between what was right and what was wrong. And so you wouldn't see problems of modesty or mixed swimming or mixed dancing or anything of that nature, because we had this understanding that it was a problem, and that we understood that allowing that to go unchecked was a lot like allowing cancer to go unchecked. Sure. It's going to just destroy the spiritual body. And, you know, the idea of what would you do if someone asks you how to be modest is a big question in our world today. And I'm going to take this one first, if you don't mind, and talk about Genesis 3, because I think that's where the question starts. In Genesis 3, you've got the fall of mankind, when they partake of the fruit, and now they open their eyes and they realize that they're naked. It's the first time they ever thought that they weren't modest, because up until that time, they hadn't changed anything about themselves, but they were modest because they didn't understand. Now, here's the thing that's interesting to me. They saw themselves completely naked, but they knew that that was immodest. But they didn't know how to get completely modest. And the reason I say that is you have in verse number 7, they saw that they were naked, they sewed fig leaves together, and they made themselves, New King James says coverings, but really it's like a loincloth.
3: Right.
2: That's the idea behind the word there, is a loincloth, much like Tarzan would wear.
3: Right.
2: And God comes and delivers out their punishment and tells them what they're going to do. But there's an interesting thing here that is found, and some have called it the first sacrifice for sin, because God made tunics of skin and clothed them. I thought they were already clothed. You see, that's the thing that I've always thought was interesting. They thought they were clothed because they made their clothing, and so they thought they were sufficiently clothed. But God said to them in basically verse 21, it's not enough.
3: Right.
2: And when he says tunics of skin, it's really like a tunic.
3: Yeah.
2: You know, this idea that it covers from the shoulder all the way down past the knees, and it covered all parts of the body. There was no doubt that nothing could be seen. Here's my situation. I live in a world, and you do too, where we have women and men showing off parts of their body that God says are not proper to show off. We typically talk about the women. I'm going to first talk about the men. It is really odd to me that it's socially acceptable for a man to be shirtless on television and a woman not to be. Now, I understand we think of women as sexual beings. They're objects in some minds, sadly. And that's a problem. But God created the man to be aesthetically pleasing to the woman, too.
3: Right.
2: And God created both man and woman to please one another with both by the way they look and by the way they could be with each other as a married couple. We have a problem in our society with looking at men as, oh, that's no big deal. But if a woman shows it off, it's considered that's going to get it an R rating. That's going to be, you know, we got to be careful. We can only do this certain way. Both are a problem. But our problem today is that we have looked at men and acted as if there's not an issue with men.
3: Right.
2: And that has caused some preachers, and you mentioned this in a previous conversation, when we preach on this topic, we typically focus on the woman first. And a lot of times, sadly, we only focus on the woman. I think this is a two-way street. Number one, both Adam and Eve thought they were clothed and weren't. So it is possible that both male and female can think that they're sufficiently clothed and God will not be approving of it. Number two, it took someone to show them that they weren't clothed. Now, today, we talked about this previously. Am I become your enemy because I tell you the truth? I'm a man. I'm a man that notices things about women, and I know other men that are just like that. Therefore, it is a difficult thing to go out into the world and to see the way some people dress. Winter is one of the best times of the year because they finally cover up, typically speaking. However, there's a new problem that's come about in the last few years with what we call leggings, and that's where you can wear something that covers the whole body, but it's so tight and form-fitting that nothing's really left to the imagination. And there's nothing, you don't have to worry about wondering because you can tell. And the sad thing is, I think we've done a disservice by preaching just cover up. That's not enough, because I know of people who are fully covered,
3: right,
2: that aren't modest. And the problem is twofold. Number one, Does a man need to govern his body in a proper way before God? You better believe it. He must look upon a woman, if he's not married to her, as a sister in Christ or a potential sister in Christ.
3: Absolutely.
2: Treating her like he would treat his own sister. Therefore, she's not an object that's sexual to him. She's not an object that is, hey, what can I look at and lust after? She is an object of love, of Christianity. That's the only object that can be attached to her name. She's a part of God's kingdom, and you're a part of God's kingdom. So yes, a man needs to keep his eyes and his head on a swivel.
3: Yeah.
2: But I think the ladies can do a long part of helping everyone out. And the men need to help each other out by not have googly eyes over the women when they see them. And the ladies need to understand that, yes, they can, not always, but they can be a source of temptation. The Bible talks about in 1 Corinthians 8, when you have a man who is stumbling with the idea of meat offered to idols. What does Paul tell that man to do? Don't even let him see you buying it. And don't invite him over to your house to eat it.
3: Right.
2: Therefore, if we know that there are any men in the world that struggle with this because God created men in that regard to notice things about women in that way, then the women need to understand 1 Corinthians 8 doesn't just apply with meat offered to idols. It applies to anything that is a stumbling block to the man. The same for men to women. If there's a woman out there who lusts after a man with his shirt off, he needs to do exactly what the women would do and understand, hey, I can't do that. I've got to keep myself pure so that they can keep themselves pure. It's a two-way street.
3: Right.
2: We help them, they help us, we both help each other get to heaven. The problem is, today we need God to come back down and make tunics of skin. But what would you do if someone asked you how to be modest?
3: Well, I think that you need to define modesty to begin with. Modesty, and maybe typically we go to 1 Timothy 2, mm-hmm. and we see modesty being used in that passage, and maybe that's why we deal with the women and the modesty issue, and we spend time there, and we don't talk about the men. But I rightly agree that it's a problem. It's a two-way street.
2: Sure.
3: It's a problem in both directions. Where this world will fight that for some reason, but mm-hmm. typically we understand that the world's not the guide the Bible is. Interesting that the word that is translated as modest in 1 Timothy 2 and verse 9. In like manner also women adorn themselves in modest apparel, is the same word in chapter 3, verse 2, when it talks about a bishop then must be blameless, the husband of one wife, vigilant, sober, and of good behavior. It has to do with the behavior. And so the clothing is typically comes about from where a person is in their mind. What's your reasoning for putting on this skin tight clothing and going out in front in public? Is it so that people can see you? Somebody say, well, it's my workout clothes. Yeah, but are you going to the gym to work out in front of every other mm-hmm. person that's in there? And many of which will be guys, obviously. You're not going to a room full of girls. So it's typically guys that have to deal with that, and will be seeing that. So this comes from a place of where the heart is. Modesty has to do with a heart that wants to serve God, be of the right kind of person, the right kind of character. It begins there in the heart. Modesty becomes an issue when the heart's not right. And that then leads to the wrong type of clothing, the ill-fitting clothing, or the shortened, and could go the other direction, could be boisterous and showy, because in that same passage he goes on to talk about with shamefacedness, with humility, in other words, and sobriety. That word being used again, talking about of having a sound mind, and then so not with braided hair, gold, pearls, costly ray. So trying to be showy. So a person could be showy with too much clothes as much as they could be showy literally with no clothes,
2: right?
3: And so and that could be guys or girls,
2: mm-hmm.
3: and that's what we have to understand. But modesty begins in the heart, and so it's a heart problem that has to be addressed when we talk about modesty. And so if it's a play, if the heart comes from a place that wants to be pleasing to God, they're not going to try to be pleasing to the world, and whatever that means. And so if they have to make changes on how they dress, they're going to do that. And that's something, too, we have to kind of remember here. You know, we're talking about, this is written to the church. This is written to Timothy, this particular passage that he's going to be preaching to the church. But these letters are written to the church to encourage them in their faithful mm-hmm. service to God. The expectation that the world is going to fall in line, not until they have a reason to. Not until they know God and would, as Isaiah, bow down before and say, "Woe am I, you know, man of unclean lips," and have that approach before God. Not until they have that kind of heart are they going to submit by way of clothing or anything else. So.
2: Well, and funny enough, it just struck me while we were talking about this. We need to remember, and we've talked about this previously, you know, you've got 1 Corinthians 7, which talks about you're no longer yours when you're married.
3: Sure.
2: You are your others. You know, your spouse is your body, and that's, you know, that's how that works. You are not just yours anymore. You're theirs.
3: Yeah.
2: That, to me, is interesting when you couple that with Genesis 39. We don't know Potiphar's wife's name, but it's possessive. Yeah. Potiphar's wife.
3: Right.
2: And the New King James says, my master's wife.
3: Right.
2: I find it interesting that Joseph said not just that it would be wicked for him to be with her, but this is the master's wife. This is Potiphar's wife.
3: Right.
2: She has no right to be with Joseph in that way. Therefore, the joke may be told, you know, someone might say, well, I like it when my wife dresses that way because it shows everybody what I get, what I have coming for me. Okay, but do you really want that to be said, that you want your wife to be an object of people to fawn over and to just kind of just stare at and fantasize about being? That's not proper.
3: Right.
2: That's not appropriate. It's also not appropriate because she is no one else's.
3: Right.
2: Just like in Christianity, I am no one else's but God's. Therefore, I can't go out and be a part of a denomination.
3: Right.
2: I've got to be God's. If I'm a married man, I can't allow my body to be a stumbling block for someone else. Because it's not a stumbling block for my wife. It's not lust when you're married.
3: Right.
2: Because you're allowed to have that. In the book of Song of Solomon, it talks about enjoying the idea of marriage and just drink until you're full, the idea of your marriage and the blessings that marriage brings. But that's only found with marriage. Therefore, it's not, you know, unclean for my wife and I to see each other in that regard. And sure, I've told certain people in sermons, you know, if you want to wear certain things around the house, that's fine. But they only better be around the house. If someone knocks on the door, you better say, give me a minute to get modest. Because I've seen the graphic, and I'm sure you have too, the image of, you know, that it shows a undergarments talking to a bikini of a woman. And the undergarments hear the doorbell ring, and the bikini, the undergarment says, let me go put on some clothes. The bikini says, I'll get it. They're the same.
3: Right.
2: We just call them something different. It's undergarments nonetheless.
3: Right.
2: And that's a springboard to the next thing that we're going to talk about. We see it as socially acceptable today for people to go out into a bikini, but nobody would go out in their undergarments, typically speaking. You're not going to see that. But even some of the bikinis today have become so revealing to where it doesn't even cover any of the backside.
3: Right.
2: And so many of those are becoming so popular that nowadays it's even harder to consider going to a situation like the beach or anything like that because you know that that's going to be there. But one of the things that so many people want to know about is mixed swimming with the opposite sex. You know, that's the idea of men and women swimming together. What would you do if someone asks you why it's wrong to swim with the opposite sex?
3: Well, I would say too, and coming from where on two occasions now I've had opportunities to work in a beach area,
2: mm-hmm.
3: You know, and you'd be surprised that a lot of brethren still come to the beach.
2: Sure.
3: And we had our opportunities and would go to the beach, and it was, we would do our very best. Of course, we'd try to go, and we figured out being locals when nobody was there.
2: Right.
3: And the locations where nobody would be.
2: Sure.
3: Because of this very problem, because of folks walking by in bikinis and
2: it's not that going to the beach is wrong in and of itself.
3: Right. And I understand some people take a hard stance on that, and if that's their, you know, they won't offend their conscience in that, then
2: sure.
3: By all means don't.
2: Sure.
3: You know, to say that going to the beach is sinful is a hard stretch. You know, why would, you know, that be a problem? Well, it would be because of the immodesty typically that's going on there, the unclothed. You know, unfortunately, you know, we kind of had a a joke, and it wasn't all that funny, but it was kind of a joke, you know, well, there sure is a lot of humanity out there, in the sense of you could see a lot of it if you went out there, you know, at the beach. And so we stayed away and tried to stay clear of all of that, you know, and that's certainly hard to do. You know, at other times I've been at, you know, Bible camps where we were at Florida Bible Camp, we would float down the Itchituckney. We would do so, you know, boys and girls. We would take a group down there, and they would be together. You know, we'd scatter the adults in among the, you know, the rafts and stuff like that as well. But everybody was properly clothed in dark clothing and not in bathing suits, you know, but in dark clothing and modest, you know, in that way, you know, full t-shirts on and things like that. We would do that, and I think that made the difference. You still have to be careful because people might take advantage of that situation as well, but I think that you can see the definite difference, and what makes the difference is the immodesty that's taking place, and trying to steer clear from that. That's the problem with the mixed swimming that we face today, and our society says they see no problem with it whatsoever. That's pretty typical of what is, you know, spring break in the mind of our society. It's going to Panama City, or it's going to some beach town, and not just living it up in a, you know, in an alcoholic stupor, but also, you know, being in the water, you know, and you know, with women and men undressed, basically, and, you know, handling each other the ways they shouldn't be doing.
2: Sure.
3: And that's the problem with it. That's what it typically would lead to.
2: And it's amazing. You have things that are not in and of themselves sinful can quickly become sinful because of what is in the environment. I'll give you an example, and I think it goes in this. You have 2 Samuel 11. David's just going out for a stroll onto his rooftop. You know, he goes out and he goes to the roof of his house and he's walking around, and from the roof he sees a woman bathing. Now this is not, she's at the beach and she's in a bikini. She is fully nude, bathing. And the indication gives that she was very beautiful to behold, and it's not talking about her face. It was that she was, more than likely, the whole body was pleasing to David to look upon. Well, that makes sense. That's what God did when he designed the female body. He designed it for the man to be able to take pleasure in it, but it was designed for it to be the husband to take pleasure in. But this is what is so interesting. I've heard commentators suggest, and perhaps they're right, that this was not the first stroll that David made on his rooftop, and it's not the first time that he saw Bathsheba from the rooftop. But let's say that it's not. Say that this is the first time he saw her. That, to me, shows how much comes about this, because then he goes home and he inquires about her. Hey, bring her to me. And then someone says, but isn't this Bathsheba? It was the wife of Uriah the Hittite? Mm-hmm. David says, I don't care. Bring her to me. And they commit fornication, all because he saw her in a situation that he shouldn't have seen her in. Now, I know the statement has been made, and you mentioned a joke that's not really necessarily funny, but it's a joke that's been made. You can put a girl in a trash bag and a guy will find a way to lust after her. You can put a girl in a, you know, in a burqa or in some type of, you know, non-sexually, you know, minded clothing, but some guy will find a way to make it sexual. That's his problem.
3: Yeah.
2: And it's given some of the women, though, an excuse to say, therefore, I don't have to try. That's not true.
3: That's all on the guy.
2: Exactly. Yeah. That's not what Paul said in 1 Corinthians 8. Paul said, if you have a brother that can't eat meat, don't let him see you buying it. Therefore, if I have a brother that it's a stumbling block for him, you know, it's a scruple for him. He says, I cannot go out into this world and look upon the women at church that are wearing low-cut shirts or high-cut skirts or whatever you want to say, however you want to say it, and not have a difficulty with lust. Then our ladies need to take a Christian stand and say, you know what? I won't be a stumbling block for him. Because we're told about the watchman. That applies to this situation too.
3: Sure.
2: The watchman is one that, if he doesn't warn the wicked and doesn't help spare the wicked soul from death and destruction, the blood's on their hands. Well, if I am the stumbling block, not only did someone sin, but I caused them to sin. And I've been told directly in 1 Corinthians 8 not to do that.
3: Right.
2: I've been told I cannot do that. Mixed swimming is a problem when it's done immodestly, because mankind has not proven, both male and female, that we can look upon each other in that way and it not be a problem for everyone.
3: Yeah, and I would say, as a response to that, that you know, for some, they're going to look at that and say, there's no situation where men and women need to be together in the water. And,
4: sure.
3: I'll say, you need to, then that's how you need to live your
4: yes.
3: life. You need to make that decision, you know, and that's how you're going to live. And so, and that would be their scruple in that way. That's how far they want to take mm-hmm. that. Okay. By all means.
4: Oh, yeah.
3: But I need to then be considerate of that individual as well, you know, who takes that position.
4: Yes.
3: And be thoughtful of that, especially in the Lord's church, in that environment of the Lord's church. I need to be thoughtful of my brother or sister in that way.
4: And we need to take care more for people if we have a slip and slide at a church gathering at someone's house, and we say, wear dark clothing, shorts that go beyond the knee, and wear dark t-shirts, and we give them that warning. If someone shows up in a bikini, we need to be watchmen for everyone's souls there, not just because of the men, but also because of the little girls
3: yeah.
4: that are there, that are watching that individual, whether it's mama or whether it's sister so-and-so in church. They're going to grow up, if no one does anything about that and they let her just have fun, they're going to grow up believing that that's okay. I've seen another picture, and I'll move on to the last question I've got for you, but there's just so much to unpack with this. But
3: yeah.
4: I saw another picture of a little girl with her mom, and she's wearing really short shorts as a little two-year-old, and she's kind of shaking her body around, and her mom says, oh, look at how cute she is popping her booty like that. And then it shows her doing other things throughout life, and then it shows her as a teenager, and she's depicted in that as a pregnant girl that's addicted to things that aren't good, and the mother goes, what has happened to you? Well, according to the comic book strip, the mother's what happened. Because the mother never took a hard stance and taught. Now, I'm not saying that a two-year-old shouldn't dress in you know, princess clothing or anything like that, because one day they'll grow up and think they need to be a princess. That's not my point here. But when you teach your children from 2 years old and up that that's okay, and at 10 years old you still buy those shorts, and at 15 years old you're still buying those, why then are we so surprised when at 18 we have situations where we're so shocked at what our children are wearing?
3: Right.
4: We have to take that stance at home. We have to take a modesty stance, no matter what it is, and say, okay, you're going to a slip and slide. You're going to be modest. Well, so-and-so's going to... I don't care who so-and-so is.
3: Right.
4: You are going to be modest. You can control you. I can control you. That's how this works. And I'll close out this last question, and I'm going to throw it to you, but this goes in line. This is even... You're not talking about people who are even necessarily immodestly clothed, but you have Galatians 5:19 talking about lasciviousness or lewdness. Now, that literally means unchaste handling of males and females. So when I'm asked, what would you do if someone asks why dancing is wrong? Here's my 3-point stance on it. Number one, you don't want to put your hand on a stove that's hot. It doesn't benefit you. It only takes one time to burn your hand before you realize you made a mistake. And when you're talking about being with someone that's not your wife, and you're up against her body, she's up against yours, and you're moving in ways that can be perceived as sexual, even if they're not intended to be, they can come across as sexual. That's a very bad temptation to put yourself with. Number two, you don't want to put yourself in any situation where you are a negative influence to other people. And as a Christian in the Lord's church, you don't want to be the victim of some pregnancy scandal. You don't want to be the victim of someone who, you know, gets a disease because maybe this person that you're with has that and you didn't know it. And all of a sudden, you've got to live the rest of your life now with this because you decided to dance and it went too far. Number three, dancing. The way that we're talking about. I'm not talking about the chicken dance. I'm not talking about, you know, you put your right foot in, you put your right foot out, you do the hokey pokey, and you turn yourself about. I'm talking about grinding upon one another with your body.
3: Right.
4: I've never seen a situation where that doesn't lead to trouble. And even if you say, well, I've trained myself not to think of that in a sexual way, then boy, you're going to have a hard time when you and your wife are trying to enjoy marriage, and you've trained your body not to react to it like your body is expected to react to it. Our bodies are expected to react to certain things. You touch right. something that's hot, ow, that's hot. You deal with something that causes arousal, it's supposed to cause arousal, but in the right context, in the right setting. That's why God created marriage.
3: Right.
4: God said, you know what? I know human beings are going to have this desire. I know they're going to want to do these things. I'm going to make it right. Paul says, as far as saying, I think it's better that a woman and a man don't marry, that a man doesn't touch a woman. But I understand, because you burn in your lust, that it might be needed to do it. Get married then.
3: Right.
4: Don't. And this idea of going to the club and dancing with people on a nightly basis and going home with people that you don't know, That's a problem.
3: It is.
4: Now, what would you do if someone asked you why dancing is wrong?
3: You know, I would, to begin with, I want to ask them, you know, what is dancing to you?
4: Right.
3: When you're talking about dancing, what is it? You know, you mentioned the chicken dance, you know, a square dance,
4: mm-hmm.
3: or something. I mean, I don't know if anybody still does that, but you
4: sure.
3: know, things like that, you know, little children dancing around, you know, and stuff like that. That's a different mindset. And you've clearly outlined, you know, we're talking about, you know, a male and female not married who are, you know, basically on each other.
4: Mm-hmm.
3: And somebody has likened it. Sex with clothes on,
4: mm-hmm.
3: and even very recently I saw in some type of, I don't know if it was a show or what it was, and I heard that statement, you know, but that was what they were talking about, you know, this was as good as sex,
4: yeah.
3: And they were just dancing,
4: yeah. One, you know, show even said, it's where you do all the lying down stuff standing up.
3: Yeah, that's the idea.
4: And that's the idea.
3: And this is that's obviously the problem, you know. And you well define what lewdness or lasciviousness is, you know, that unchaste handling, unpure handling, that has no place, you know, in there. And so that's certainly why dancing is wrong and sinful as such. You know, these movements are, they're salacious, they're lascivious, and so therefore they would be sinful as such. You know, that rubbing and so on, you know, that causes that arousing that's not supposed to be, except between a husband and his wife. And so you're absolutely right. But I would make them talk about, you know, what is this? Years ago, we were teaching some young, I think I had a young boys class or something like that, and maybe Bible camp or something. We were talking about this question that had come up, you know, what about dancing? What about dancing? I said, well, here's a scenario. Let's just get, let's everybody stand up. And so grab the guy next to you,
4: mm-hmm.
3: and let's learn a couple dance moves together. We're like, no, I wouldn't do that, you know. So why wouldn't you? Because immediately in your mind, you realize that that's something that you know
4: yeah.
3: should do with a girl, but you say, no, I wouldn't do it with a, well, why not? Because of the sexual problem that it brings about. They get it from from one standpoint, and so it didn't take them long to realize, you know, well, that's the same problem.
4: Yeah.
3: If I'm standing there with a girl and we're standing that close and we're holding each other in that way, and so that's problematic. That's why it is in fact sinful.
4: I've even taken it as far as saying to some of the women that have said, well, I like dancing. Okay, dance with me like that. No, I'm not going to do that. But why not?
3: Yeah.
4: Because like you said, with the men, with men, you understand there is this sexual aspect to it.
3: Right.
4: And I think even for that, we need to be careful with what this new craze throughout the several years at weddings with daddy-daughter dances. They're not sexual in nature, but it gives a wrong impression to people that you believe dancing is okay.
3: Sure.
4: And I am not to be a stumbling block to anybody. You and I are not to be stumbling blocks to
3: right.
4: anybody. We've got to be careful because these types of things, even if they're not done with a sexual intent or they're done with a malicious intent, they can definitely be misconstrued by people to say, oh, they approve of dancing in all forms and shapes. And that's a problem that we have in our world today. Morality is lacking.
3: Yeah.
4: And we've got to get it back.
3: No
4: we've
3: doubt.
4: Got to bring it back to the world. No question.

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0: It's 71 degrees.
2: Put on the whole armor of God that you may be able to stand against the wiles of the devil. For we do not wrestle against flesh and blood, but against principalities, against powers, against the rulers of the darkness of this age, against spiritual hosts of wickedness in the heavenly places. Therefore, take up the whole armor of God, that you may be able to withstand in the evil day, and having done all, to stand. Stand therefore, having girded your waist with truth,
3: in the word of God,
2: having put on the breastplate of righteousness, and having shod your feet with the preparation of the gospel of peace. Above all, taking the shield of faith, with which you will be able to quench all the fiery darts of the wicked one.

I would ask you to begin with me tonight in 2 Timothy chapter 2, beginning at verse 19. 2 Timothy 2, 19. Nevertheless, the foundation of God standeth sure, having this seal, and it's a twofold seal, mind you. Notice this. Number one, the Lord knoweth them that are His. We might describe that as the Lord's part. You and I can always count on the Lord to do His part. There will be no failure in that whatsoever. Number two, the other aspect of this twofold seal, and let everyone that nameth the name of Christ depart from iniquity. You and I might think of this as man's part. I know that in recent years there have been those who scoff at any kind of theology that divides salvation into God's part and man's part. But friends, the Bible still reads the same way that it has for 2,000 years. And we all understand that, yes, we are saved by the grace of God. And were it not for the grace of God, we would be helplessly, hopelessly, and haplessly lost. And yet you and I, as accountable beings, created in the image of Almighty God, you and I must respond appropriately to that grace which saves us. And so we see that in the latter portion of this verse. Let everyone that nameth the name of Christ depart from iniquity. Verse 20. But in a great house, and I would characterize the Lord's church as a great house, the house of the living God, or the church of the living God, 1 Timothy 3:15. In a great house there are not only vessels of gold and of silver, but also of wood and of earth, and some to honor and some to dishonor. Sadly, the fact of the matter is that not all members of the church are fervent or faithful. There are those members of the great house, the house of our Lord, the church of Christ. There are those who are to honor, so to speak. Faithful in their walk with the Lord, fervent in their love to the Lord, faithful in their observance of His Word. But then there are those lackadaisical, complacent, worldly-minded, half-hearted members of the church, some to dishonor. Now in verse 21, Paul continues, "If a man therefore purge himself from these, he shall be a vessel unto honor, sanctified, and meet or suitable for the master's use." I'd like to draw your attention to that phraseology. Suitable for the master's use and prepared unto every good work. Now, as you go back earlier in the context of this reading, 2 Timothy 2, 19 through 21, I believe you will find with me that most specifically when Paul mentioned here in verse 21, if a man therefore purge himself from these, most specifically in the context, Paul was likely talking about evil associations and particularly false teachers. Examples of which would be Hymenaeus and Philetus back as early as verse 17. But brothers and sisters, you and I understand in general that when it comes to error and when it comes to sin, that with a very broad brush, inspiration teaches you and me that we must purge our lives of those practices and of those errors, if you will. If a man therefore purge himself from these, not only evil associations, not only false teaching and false teachers, but if we will purge our lives from all sin, from all practices that are contrary to the will of God, you and I can be useful. We can be useful to the Master because of His grace and because of His power, but also because of our submission to His will. You and I can be useful. Dear friends, on this Monday evening, I want to challenge you, each of you as I challenge myself,
May God help us to do everything within our power to prove useful in His service and in His kingdom. The very thought of the Almighty using you, using me as it were instruments in His divine hand, the very thought of His using us to accomplish His will ought to thrill our very souls. That's the highest aspiration to which you and I, we could ever hope to attain, and that is, Lord, use me. Lord, use me in your service, please, and use me to your glory, not to my own. But as wonderful an idea as that is, on the flip side, there is an equally horrible idea. What if? Instead of God's using me, what if I serve, I function as an instrument in the hands of the devil? What if? Now that should be unthinkable. For any of us here tonight, members of the body of Jesus Christ, that should be unthinkable. As we entertain the very idea of playing, I like to use the expression, of playing into the devil's hand. You know what Peter wrote in 1 Peter 5 and verse 8. No telling how many times it will be quoted or read here this very week. Be sober, be vigilant, because your adversary the devil, as a roaring lion, walketh about, seeking whom he may devour. Friends, it's no secret that the devil is at work. It's no secret as to his design and his purpose. The thief cometh not but for to steal and to kill and to destroy, Jesus said in John 10 and verse 10. And from the dawn of creation, the enemy has been Satan. The devil has been functioning, as it were, that thief, seeking first to steal away our hearts and our devotion from God alone, even to Him or to others. And then ultimately to kill, and then ultimately to destroy. It's no secret that the devil is busy. But equally, it should be no secret to you and me that the devil works through instrumentality. The devil uses those who are doing his will. He uses those to do much of his evil work. And when we ask ourselves, am I? Could I? Could I possibly be the one functioning right now to aid or to further the devil's ploys? Am I being used by Satan? Friends, that ought to chill us to our very bones. And it ought to cause within each of us a greater degree of circumspection, a greater degree of self-evaluation. What did Paul write in 2 Corinthians 13 and verse 5? Examine yourselves, whether ye be in the faith. Examine yourselves. Why, Paul? Well, in part because you want to be used by the Almighty God and you do not want to be used by Satan. John wrote in 1 John 5 and verse 19 that we know the whole world lieth in wickedness. How true that is. When we speak of the world in this biblical usage, this biblical sense, we're talking about that spiritual realm or that spiritual order outside of the kingdom of Jesus Christ, outside of our Lord's church. All of those living lost and unconverted lives, all of those in the world, and John tells us the whole world lies in wickedness indeed. And as we turn on the evening news, or as we pick up the daily paper, and as we read about the wickedness and the hatred and the malice and the error that is inundating, permeating our world, we know that the devil is wreaking havoc without. We know that. But there is nothing any more tragic or devastating than when the enemy is permitted to wreak havoc within. And I'm talking about within the camp of God,
within the bride of Almighty God's Son, Jesus Christ. The devil's permitted to wreak havoc, and you know what? When that happens, he's using some of us. And brethren, this is serious business here tonight. And as I preach to you, I'm preaching to myself. May God help us never to be, as it were, putty in the hands of Satan. May God help us not to play into the devil's hands, whether knowingly or unwittingly. May God help us never to do that. Continue with me as we open now to Matthew chapter 16 in the Word of God. And I want us to notice three basic areas. And by the way, I don't believe these are exhaustive. I hope that time permits me to cover these three, but time would not permit me, and I would not have the knowledge or the ability to exhaustively study or to present to you all of the ways in which one might be used by Satan. But tonight, if you can remember these three verb forms, resisting, refusing, and retaining, then you can remember the gist of what we talk about here this evening when it comes to the question, am I being used by the adversary? Am I playing into the devil's hand? God forbid. God forbid. Number one, let's talk about the word resisting. We need to ask ourselves, am I playing into the devil's hand by resisting God's revealed pattern? Now, just like I mentioned a moment ago, those who scoff at man's part and God's part in salvation, many of the same folks scoff at the idea of God's revealing a pattern. But friends, anyone with an honest mind and open heart can look to the Word of God and realize that it is a pattern. God has always been a God of the pattern. Testaments both old and new. And yet, sometimes there are members of the Lord's body. I'm talking about within. I'm talking about some of our own fellowship, some of God's own children. There are some who resist God's pattern, perhaps willing or desiring to substitute their own innovations, their own ideas, their own theories, instead of a thus saith the Lord. Look with me to Matthew 16, beginning at verse 21. And what's striking about this occasion is this. On this occasion, the offender is none other than an apostle. The apostle Peter himself, in Matthew 16, in verse 21, we read, "From that time forth began Jesus to show unto his disciples how that he must go unto Jerusalem and suffer many things of the elders and chief priests and scribes and be killed and be raised again the third day." Let me ask you a question. Number one, did this slip up on God? No. What are you asking, preacher? I don't understand your terminology. Did this catch God off guard? The rejection of His Son, Jesus, the fact that Jesus would be treated this way, that He would be killed, suffer many things from the hands of the religious leaders, did God not see that one coming? Well, of course He did. In fact, Peter would tell the people on the day of Pentecost in Acts chapter 2 that it was by the determinate counsel and the foreknowledge of God that these things have been permitted to come to pass. God was working out His divine scheme of redemption. And so, friends, this is a pattern that God intended. God intended to offer up His only begotten Son for the sin of the world, John 1 and verse 29, that He might be the Savior of the world, 1 John 4 and verse 14. But on this occasion, God's pattern was not what Peter was looking for. God's intention was not that in which Peter was interested. Verse 22, "Then Peter took him." I suppose that every time I read that line, I almost want to shake my head.
Can you imagine Peter so brazenly laying or putting hands on the Lord? I don't know exactly how or where Peter took him, but the Bible tells us that Peter took Jesus. In my mind, I envision Peter reaching out and maybe taking the Lord by the shoulders, as if maybe to gently shake the Lord, as if to shake him perhaps to his senses. I don't know that it happened that way, but in my mind, that's what I see. Peter took him and began to rebuke him, can you imagine, saying, "Be it far from thee, Lord, this shall not be unto thee." Jesus, don't talk that away. Don't talk that away. We don't want to hear that. "Be it far from thee," can you imagine? Now listen. Before you and I give Peter too hard a time, we need to step back. Do we not? When the Lord has revealed in His Word, God is a spirit, and they that worship Him must, M-U-S-T, an obligation, not a suggestion. They that worship Him must worship Him in spirit, that is, with the proper heart and the proper attitude, and in truth, that is, in accordance with divine revelation, John 17:17. When God tells us that we must worship God in spirit and in truth, and you and I sit back and we begin thinking, and we begin innovating, and we begin cooking up these ideas that I would rather do this, or I would like to interject that, I would like to change this. Hold on just a minute. How are you and I any different from Peter? You say, "Well, Peter's wanting to stop the very death of our Lord." Yes, and what many false teachers are wanting to do today is they're wanting to negate that for which Jesus died. He died for His church. He died dedicating the New Testament with His own blood, Matthew 26:28. Brethren, when some of our own come and they want to change worship, they are denigrating that for which Jesus died. They are resisting God's pattern. You tell me how they are any better than Peter was on this occasion. Which is worse, to try to resist His death or to try to resist that for which He died? Which is worse? Brethren, as I said a moment ago, this is serious business. Am I being used by Satan? Yes, you are. Yes, you are. If you're resisting God's pattern. Not only God's pattern for worship, but what about God's pattern for salvation? Paul in Romans chapter 6, the Holy Spirit rather, through Paul, forever blessed this world with some of the clearest teaching concerning salvation, and particularly concerning the role of baptism in one's salvation. So much, in fact, that when we come down to Romans 6 and verse 17, Paul would say that you have obeyed from the heart that form, that pattern of doctrine which was delivered you. Namely, how that Jesus died and was buried and arose again the third day. And when you and I obey the gospel, we die and are buried in the watery grave of baptism. And we rise up to walk in newness of life. And Paul told the Roman Christians, you have obeyed that pattern. You've obeyed that pattern from the heart. And yet some people, supposedly our brethren, children of God, but if so, now erring children of God, are trying to say that baptism is not essential to salvation. They're resisting God's pattern even on salvation. If you resist God's pattern on salvation, I suppose it's nothing then to resist God's pattern on worship. It's nothing to resist God's pattern on the singularity and the unity of the one true church. What is striking to me is that in Matthew 16, the devil is doing indirectly what he had striven to do directly in Matthew chapter 4. You remember back in Matthew chapter 4, as Satan was tempting Christ, and as far as I can tell from the text, that is a direct temptation, no intermediary. Here Satan is using Peter.
But as far as I could tell in Matthew chapter 4, there was no intermediary, no instrument being used by the devil. It appears to be the devil himself. But when he promised Jesus that he would give him all the kingdoms of the world, that's very similar to what Peter's trying to do right here. See, it is God the Father's intention that His Son be given all the kingdoms of the world. He will rule with a rod of iron. He will dash in pieces those who are His enemies. He has now been given all authority in heaven above and in the earth beneath. I'm here to tell you, Jesus Christ rules over all the kingdoms of the world tonight. But He had to do it God's way and not the devil's way. In Matthew chapter 4, the devil was offering a shortcut. Jesus knew better. He stuck with God's pattern. In Matthew 16, Peter would rather have a shortcut. He would rather see the earthly glory of the Messiah. He would rather see a governmental, earthly kingdom that overthrew Rome. But Jesus sees the big picture. And Jesus sticks to the pattern of God. Am I being used by Satan? I hope not. But brother or sister, if you and I are resisting God's pattern in any area that He has revealed in His Word, we are being used by the devil. Don't resist God's pattern. Number two, as we continue to ask ourselves, am I being used by Satan? We need to ask secondly, am I refusing forgiveness? Am I withholding forgiveness, refusing to forgive one who has wronged me, though now penitent, though now having done everything he or she could possibly do to make things right? Am I refusing forgiveness? Go with me to 2 Corinthians chapter 2. 2 Corinthians 2. Now, scholars are in some disagreement. However, it is my opinion that the situation addressed in 2 Corinthians 2 is the same situation that was addressed in 1 Corinthians 5. The offending brother, the delinquent, who has taken his father's wife as if she were his own. Paul instructed the Corinthians in the first epistle, as we know it, he instructed the Corinthians to withdraw from that offending brother, that delinquent brother. I believe that they did so, and I believe that it was effective. And I believe that as we come now to 2 Corinthians chapter 2, and we begin reading at verse 6, sufficient to such a man is this punishment which was inflicted of many. The man has been penitent. The man has been brought to penitence. So that contrarywise, you ought rather to forgive him. Forgive him and comfort him, lest perhaps such a one should be swallowed up with overmuch sorrow. Wherefore, I beseech you that you would confirm your love toward him. For to this end also did I write, that I might know the proof of you, whether you be obedient in all things. You know, it's interesting as you put verses 8 and 9 together, and you step back and you look at the big picture. According to verse 9, it was a proof of their love to God whether or not they would withdraw from that brother. But they proved their love to God by withdrawing from that delinquent brother. Now in verse 8, it's going to be a proof of their love to that brother to forgive him and to welcome him back into the fellowship now that he is penitent. We must love both God and each other. Move down to verses 10 and 11. To whom ye forgive anything, I forgive also, Paul wrote. For if I forgave anything, to whom I forgave it, for your sakes forgave I it in the person of Christ. Paul, why is forgiveness so important? Verse 11. Lest, now the little word lest always means for fear that. That's the best definition that I've come across for the word lest. For fear that Satan should get an advantage of us. For we are not ignorant of his devices. We are not ignorant of his schemes.
We are not ignorant of His purposes. What does He purpose to do among God's people? Anytime, anywhere possible, to drive a wedge between God's people. He can use sin to do that. But He can specifically use another type of sin to do that, and that is the unwillingness to forgive. Paul says, if you don't forgive this brother, he's going to be swallowed up with overmuch sorrow. You need to confirm your love toward him because we are not ignorant of Satan's devices. Well, Paul, what if we don't want to forgive? What if we don't feel like we've received that pound of flesh, so to speak? What if we really don't know the genuineness of his repentance? Paul would say in verse 11, you're giving the enemy the upper hand. Satan should get an advantage of us if we are unwilling to forgive. You know, it's deadly to the Lord's church and to the Lord's cause when we resist God's pattern. And many of us, many preaching brethren in this auditorium tonight would do just as I have striven to do. And they would stand in this pulpit and they would denounce those who resist God's pattern. But listen to me, brethren. It is just as devastating to the Lord's church for brother to be pitted against brother and for sister to hate sister and for there not to be a spirit of love and forgiveness. And I've got news for you, and I tell you with all love and with all respect, but I tell you because it's the truth, Satan can use you just as quickly through refusing forgiveness as he can use you through resisting his pattern, God's pattern. It's serious. In Ephesians 4 and verse 32, Paul would write, "And be ye kind one to another, tender-hearted, forgiving one another, even as God for Christ's sake hath forgiven you." There are a lot of scary things that one could contemplate concerning the judgment day. Judgment day is a frightening thought. But perhaps one of the scariest things to consider in view of the coming judgment is to imagine oneself as appearing before the bar of Christ, 2 Corinthians 5:10, having come to stand before the Master, having been unwilling to forgive a brother or sister in this life. Can you imagine the audacity? Preacher, I don't know what you mean. What do you mean audacity? Think about it. You're going to one day, and I'll be there right with you. All of us one day will stand before the one who created us, John 1 and verse 3. He died for us, Matthew 20 and verse 28. And on that day, he will be judging us. And we're going to stand before the one who has created us and has died for us. And why? To what end? So that you and I might be forgiven. One who, as the very spikes were being driven through his hands and through his feet by the Roman soldiers, he uttered this statement, "Father, forgive them, for they know not what they do." And can you imagine standing before him and giving account of yourself as to why you would not forgive your brother or sister? And brethren, that's frightening. And that's serious. The devil has a heyday. He has a heyday even within the ranks of the church when he pits brother against brother and sister against sister. And brethren, if we don't change, if we are not penitent of those wrong attitudes, we will stand condemned. In Matthew 6, 14 and 15, Jesus teaches us that if we do not forgive those who sin against us, neither will our Father forgive us our trespasses. It's a sobering
sobering thought. Am I being used by Satan? Hope not. But if you're refusing forgiveness, you very well are being used by the enemy. Number three, retaining overconfidence. We have to ask ourselves tonight in the final place, am I being used by Satan? Am I retaining a spiritual overconfidence that the Bible warns about? Now, our adversary must know, in fact, I'm sure after 6,000 plus years, he knows this quite well. Our adversary knows that we as human beings can be prone to extremes. And so, on one extreme, we have those in the church, or outside of the church especially, who basically believe in this umbrella of grace notion that is foreign to Scripture. But the gist of it is that the grace of God is license, Jude verse 4. It's license, and that the child of God need not be faithful. The child of God need not be diligent. The child of God is covered by grace, and everything is A-OK. Very similar to once saved, always saved. Very similar. But on the other extreme, we have many brethren, many, many brethren, who believe in what I like to call once saved, never saved. Because, you know, they're saved maybe the first 10 minutes after they come up out of the waters of baptism. They're saved, and then thereafter, the rest of their life, they walk around, as it were, in a cloud of doubt and uncertainty, and they're miserable. They're miserable, misunderstanding biblical faithfulness to be sinless perfection. And I've got news for you. You will never achieve the ladder while you walk this earth. Neither will I. Somewhere in the middle, there is truth. Somewhere in the middle, God's Word speaks, warning us that, yes, we can fall from grace, Galatians 5 and verse 4.

lest he fall. Now, sadly, many people in this camp over here have misused 1 Corinthians 10 and verse 12 through the years. They've cited that in an auditorium Bible class, having spoken up. They've cited 1 Corinthians 10 and verse 12 and say, see, preacher, you can't know that you're saved. You can't be confident of your salvation. Wherefore, let him that thinketh he standeth take heed lest he fall. But John also wrote that you may know that you have eternal life. 1 John 5 and verse 13. Is there a contradiction in God's Word? Absolutely not. The problem is not with God's Word. The problem is with the misunderstandings that many would impose on God's Word. Brethren, in 1 Corinthians 10 and verse 12, the Apostle Paul, the Spirit rather, through the inspired Apostle Paul, is not warning us against confidence. Again, an entire book of the New Testament was devoted to bolstering the confidence of God's faithful children. It's known as 1 John. 1 Corinthians 10 and verse 12 is not a warning against confidence. 1 Corinthians 10 and verse 12 is a warning against overconfidence. An attitude that will not heed warnings. Have you ever known brothers or sisters in the church that you can warn and that you plead with and that you pray for? And you warn and you warn, and you can see it. And anybody around them can see the writing on the wall, so to speak. And they know the path down which this person is heading. But you can warn and you can plead and you can do everything under the sun to try to divert that person into a safer route, into an alternate direction that is safer for them spiritually. And yet they will not listen. Often overconfidence ties into that very problem. Turn with me in your Bibles to Luke chapter 22. Luke chapter 22. And I'm not meaning at all to pick on Peter tonight. This is not pick on Peter night. But in Matthew 16, when Jesus said, "Get thee behind me, Satan," he was talking to Peter. He was addressing Peter, but he was recognizing Satan's use of Peter as Peter was resisting God's pattern. And now in Luke chapter 22, sadly we learn that Satan is not finished with Peter. Luke 22 and verse 31. And the Lord said, "Simon, Simon, behold." Look at this. The word "behold," whenever you see "behold" in the Scriptures, you need to look at something intently. Behold, look at this. "Satan hath desired to have you, that he may sift you as wheat." We have the expression of being putty in someone's hand. Basically, Jesus appears to be telling Peter, "You're going to be putty in the devil's hand, Peter." What does Peter do now? What would you and I do? Stopping at the end of verse 31, what should be our immediate response? "Lord, please tell me what I can do. Lord, I believe you. I'm listening to you. Lord, help me to avoid this. Lord, how can I avoid this? I believe you. I know that I'm in imminent danger. Lord, tell me how." Is that what Peter does? "But I have prayed for thee, that thy faith fail not, and when thou art converted, strengthen thy brethren." And instead of that response that I just mentioned a moment ago, "And he said unto him, Lord, I am ready. Lord, don't worry about me. Lord, I am ready to go with thee both into prison and to death. I'm ready, Lord." And I don't have any reason but to believe that Peter meant it when he said it. The Word of God is full of warnings. That is one of the characteristic elements of revelation. Revelation from the divine to the human. One of the characteristics of revelation is divine warning. So much, in fact, that as Paul penned Colossians 1 and verse 28, he said this, "Whom we preach, warning everyone."

every man and teaching every man in all wisdom, that we may present every man perfect in Christ Jesus. Can we look to any better example of a gospel preacher this side of the cross? Can we look to any better example of a gospel preacher than the Apostle Paul? And yet, of what did his preaching consist? He says, I'm in the business of warning folks, and I'm in the business of teaching folks. And that's what we need in our preaching today. We need preaching that is not only instructive, that teaches and informs. We need preaching that is exhortive, that exhorts, that warns the hearers. Here are the pitfalls. Here are the things, the stumbling blocks. Here are things about which we need to be mindful. I love working with people. I love working with people that when you have to go to them out of grave concern and you have to share with them this concern in hopes of warning them and helping them to avoid or to overcome a problem, I love working with people who hear it and who receive it with meekness and who look you in the eye and thank you. Thank you for telling me this. Thank you for bringing this to my attention. But at the same time, it is a challenge. It is a challenge to warn, and for all of those warnings to go unheeded. And people to remain smug and overconfident, thinking as though there is nothing about which to be concerned. Am I being used by Satan? You might well be. If you're here tonight and you're spiritually overconfident, unheedful concerning the warnings of God's Word, unwilling to listen to loving elders who watch for your souls, Hebrews 13:17. Unwilling to be doers of the Word when you hear gospel sermons that step on your toes and convict sin or weakness in your life, but they produce no change. Are you being used by Satan? Absolutely. Absolutely. When we resist God's pattern, when we refuse forgiveness, and when we retain overconfidence in our spiritual lives, we are leaving the door wide open for the enemy. Let's close our Bibles and let's take our song books out. Friend, the good news is that the Lord can use each one of us in here tonight. The Lord can use us. Dear friend, if you're here and you've not yet named the name of Christ, you've not yet obeyed from the heart that form of doctrine, the Bible says that you must believe in Jesus. There is none of this stuff of these alternative religions. There's no other way. Muhammad, Confucius, Buddha, nobody else is going to get you to heaven. Jesus says, I am the way, the truth, and the life. No man cometh unto the Father but by me. John 14:6. Believe on Him. Place your faith and your confidence in Him. So much, in fact, that you're now willing to do whatever it is He tells you to do. And He tells you to repent. He came not to save us in our sins, Matthew 1:21. He came to save us from our sins. Let everyone that nameth the name of Christ depart from iniquity. That's the verse with which we began this evening. So repentance is a conscious decision of the will in which you choose, you decide to turn away from the practice of sin. You're willing even to confess with your mouth
that Jesus is who He said He was, the Son of God, Romans 10, 9 and 10, Lord over all, deity come in the flesh. And as you make that blessed confession, you then put Him on in baptism, being immersed in a watery grave in order to rise to walk in newness of life, having all your sins washed away, not by the water, but by the precious blood of Christ, 1 Peter 1, 18 and 19. Friend, if you're willing to do those things, God can use you. God will use you as you remain in His faithful service. Brother or sister, if you've done those things in times past, but tonight as you take stock, as you take inventory of your personal life, if you look at any of these three areas, or if you're mindful of other areas in which Satan has been using you, the wonderful news is that God waits. He waits, as it were, with outstretched arms. He's depicted by the loving Father in Luke 15, awaiting, looking for the return of the prodigal, running when his son had just broken the horizon. The father ran. That's the kind of God we serve. God, help us to be used by Him. God, help us to be instruments in His divine hands. And may God keep us from ever being used by the enemy. If we can help you in any way, please come as we stand and as we sing.

In the world of sports, there are many athletes, but there is only one type of athlete who cannot afford to lose, who cannot afford to fail, God's athlete. Join us on this first edition of God's Athlete as we discuss how you, the viewer, need and must be an athlete of God. Stay tuned. You don't want to miss this.

0: Thank you for joining us on God's Athlete. I'm your host, Tyler Gilreath, and this is the program where we make spiritual applications from physical games. You know, when I was a child, I loved to play sports, basketball, football, baseball. Maybe you love to play sports, or maybe your children or your grandchildren are involved in sports. As a country in America, we really have come to love sports. But you may ask the question, does the Bible ever say anything about sports? Or does it mention basketball, football, or baseball? Well, of course the answer is no. But the Bible does indicate that there were certain people living in that day and age who were very athletic. The Bible mentions three men in particular who were hunters. Nimrod, in Genesis 10, 8 through 9, is called a mighty hunter before the Lord. A man by the name of Ishmael is called an archer, Genesis chapter 21, verse 20. A man by the name of Esau is called a very cunning hunter, Genesis chapter 25, verse 27. As you flip through the pages of your Bible, you come to another man who was athletic. His name was Jacob. Jacob is said to have wrestled with the Lord, Genesis chapter 32. What about the New Testament? Does the New Testament of our Lord and Savior Jesus Christ ever mention anything about athletics? Well, when Jesus was calling certain men to be disciples along the coast of the Sea of Galilee, he saw two brethren, Matthew 4:18, Simon called Peter and Andrew his brother, casting a net into the sea. Why? For they were fishers. That day, their lives changed forever. He made an application. He said, I want you to be no longer fishers of fish, but I want you to be fishers of men. Now, when we come to the writings of Paul in the New Testament, we see more applications from physical games used by him. In 1 Corinthians 9:24, Paul wrote to the brethren at Corinth, know ye not that they which run in a race run all, but only one receives the prize. So run that ye may obtain. He was encouraging them to run the spiritual race from a physical game. There were some Christians living in that day who had begun to run, but they had stopped. Galatians 2:2, some had begun to run in vain, you see. Someone began to hinder them from the truth, Galatians 5, verse 7, but not Paul. Paul is a man who understood the importance of endurance, you see. In 2 Timothy 4, verse 7, Paul declared, for I have fought a good fight of faith. I have finished my course. I have kept the faith. There is a picture there of a fight, a struggle. Friends, living this life is a struggle, but we must endure like athletes have to do on the field. In Hebrews 12, verse 1, the Hebrews writer wrote, wherefore, seeing we also are compassed about with so great a cloud of witnesses, let us lay aside every weight and the sin which doth so easily beset us, sets us back. And notice, let us run with patience the race that is set before us. Friends, viewers, God wants you to be His athlete. You see, the world is our arena. That is where we must compete, if you will. You have to be the athlete. Not just any athlete, but an athlete that belongs to God, a Christian, you see. The clock, well, the clock is time. One day your time will run out, and that is the buzzer. That is death. The rule book is the Bible. We have to look in the pages of this Bible to show us how to run the race, how to be God's athlete. You may ask, well, what is the prize? The prize is heaven. Friends, I want to encourage you to be an athlete of God. I hope you'll join us next time. And in the meantime, fight the good fight of faith.
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4: George Moore once said, "A man travels the world over in search of what he needs and returns home to find it." In Luke chapter 15, we read a story of home. We read of the prodigal son who left home to live in worldliness and squalor only to come to himself and return home to realize that everything he needed was at home in the first place. But the most inspiring part about that story is the role of the father. Though his son had left home to live in squalor, the father waited patiently for his son to come home. And when he finally did come home, he greeted him with open arms. Obviously, God is the father and we are the prodigal son. But there are two important lessons in that story. First, forgiveness. Forgiveness is a gift. But here's the catch. We must forgive in order to be forgiven. And secondly, is a lesson of home. It doesn't matter where you are right now, where you are at in the world. God wants you to come home. He's willing to forgive you. Today, come to yourself and realize your need for God.
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6: Robbie, the gospel is good news. And boy, have we got some good news. We can be saved. Our whole world could be saved if they would just take this good news, hear it, believe it, and obey it. It would bring salvation to their souls. You know, you think back through the history, and we went back through some of it last week of God's people and the tragedies that occurred and the sadness that filled the world and no doubt the heart of God. As men would fall from his favor, he gave them what, told them what to do, provided for them in every way, and yet some were determined through the lust of the flesh they were going to give in to that, and they did. And we have the stern warnings of the New Testament that we do not fall into the same mistakes they fell into. Don't give in to the desires of the flesh because they will lead us away. And we do not need to be deceived in thinking that when I become a child of God, the devil just going to roll over and play dead now. He's defeated and he'll never, ever be able to touch me again. How many people like Judas Iscariot, Ananias and Sapphira that we read about in the Bible that fell from the favor of God, lied and done all kinds of immorality and all kinds of evil deeds. And we just have those warnings for us not to give in, not to make those mistakes. We're all tempted and we need to beware of the fact. And I liked what you said at the close of our program last week. When we change masters, that's when we get in trouble. It's not a matter of we're going to sin. We do all sin from time to time, but we don't have to live in it. And a lot of people don't realize that. They don't understand the difference between that kind of snapshot action of sin, which we all commit from time to time, and a continuous action of living in it. And you had alluded, as our program ended, of Romans 6, that's so powerful in that, showing when we change masters, then we fall from God's favor.
7: That's right. And It's an extraordinary picture when you come look at it from start to finish, what God has put together. And the idea that salvation is even available for man in the first place is just a marvelous thing, a real tribute to the God that we serve, His goodness, His grace toward us. We've seen the salvation of the Lord, and the Bible paints that picture in such a beautiful way. We've talked about a lot of questions about it. We've answered questions like who can be saved, and we've seen that salvation is available for all. We have seen how we're saved, by grace through faith. When are we saved? Well, that dividing line is at the point of baptism, according to Colossians 2, Romans 6. We've talked about where are the saved, and that being in the Lord's body, the church. And that's the place we assemble to worship him as well, not the structure itself that we call the church sometimes, but the body.
6: That's right.
7: The body of those who have been washed in the blood of Jesus. And like you say, then we've talked also about can the lost or can the saved be lost again? And we know what James says about the devil. If we resist him, he'll flee from us. But he doesn't say he's never coming back.
6: Right.
7: And that's one thing we see that when he tempted the Lord in his temptation in the wilderness, in Matthew 4, Luke chapter 4, it says the devil fled from him, but he did so for a season. He was coming back. And the devil's going to keep coming back for us. But if we will resist him, then he will flee from us every time. But like you say, sin is not something that we are immune to when we become children of God. It's something we still need to be very vigilant about.
6: And when we do commit a sin from time to time, repent of it, weep bitterly, and have a contrite heart. And when we do that, God's going to bless us and help us. You know, we're going to all make mistakes, but we don't have to live in sin.
7: That's exactly right. So we're going to look at something a little bit different along this line. The requirements of salvation. What does salvation require? Well, now we've talked about some things that we could put in this category as answer to this question already. We've talked about grace. That's a requirement for salvation. Faith is a requirement for salvation. Let's notice some of the things the Scriptures talk about that are required for our salvation to be effected. Well, now, first of all, I want us to look at some things that are not required. And these were things that were difficult for a lot of people to understand in days gone by, and maybe still today. In Psalm 33, verses 16 and 17, I want you to notice one of the things that is not required for salvation. He says, "There is no king saved by the multitude of an host. A mighty man is not delivered by much strength. An horse is a vain thing for safety. Neither shall he deliver any by his great strength." In verse 20 it says, "Our soul waiteth for the Lord. He is our help and our shield." If we're going to be saved, it's not going to be by sword or spear. It's not going to be by military might. It's not going to be by the strength of man. It's not going to be by our own spiritual strength. It's going to be the Lord's doing. God's the only one who can save us. That's something Israel learned there at the Red Sea. When we began this study, we talked about that and how Moses told them, "Stand still, see the salvation of the Lord." That salvation doesn't require military might. Psalm 44 is another place that we can turn to and see this pointed out. In verses 1 through 8, it's shown to the children of Israel that they did not acquire their land, their inheritance, by sword or spear, but by the hand of Jehovah. Notice again, he says, "We have heard with our ears, O God. Our fathers have told us what work thou didst in their days in the times of old, how thou didst drive out the heathen with thy hand and plantedst them, how thou didst afflict the people and cast them out. For they got not the land in possession by their own sword, neither did their own arm save them, but thy right hand and thine arm and the light of thy countenance, because thou hadst a favor unto them. Thou art my king, O God. Command deliverances for Jacob. Through thee will we push down our enemies. Through thy name will we tread them under that rise up against us. For I will not trust in my bow, neither shall my sword save me. But thou hast saved us from our enemies, and hast put them to shame that hated us. In God we boast all the day long, and praise thy name forever." How was it the children of Israel got possession of the land of Canaan? How was it that they were able to drive out the strong inhabitants that were there? How was it they were able to overthrow those well-fortified cities like Jericho? Well, it wasn't by their own might. It was by the hand of God. There are other places in the Old Testament we can see this point. Hosea chapter 1, verse number 7 says, "I will have mercy upon the house of Judah and will save them by the Lord their God, and will not save them by bow, nor by sword, nor by battle, by horses, nor by horsemen." Again, we can look at other passages. In the book of 1 Samuel, for example, chapter 17, verse 47. All this assembly shall know that the Lord saveth not with sword or spear, for the battle is the Lord's, and He will give you into our hands. 1 Samuel 19, verse 5. There Jonathan was talking with Saul, and he reminded his father that David had put his life in his hand, and he slew the Philistine, talking about Goliath. And the Lord, he says, wrought a great salvation for all Israel. Well, now, who was it that killed the Philistine? Who was it that gave them the victory? Wasn't it David? He just said David risked his own life. David went and he slew the Philistine. You remember he struck him with the stone from his sling. He came and he took the giant sword and he severed his head from his body and he brought it back to the king, Saul. Who was it that gave them the victory? It wasn't David. No, Jehovah God was the one that gave them the victory that day. Because salvation doesn't come by the might of man. Salvation comes by the power of God. But Eddie, there are some other things that are required for salvation. If I want to be saved, we've seen here some things that are not required. Salvation doesn't come by sword or spear. But there are some other things that are required for salvation.
6: Yeah, and these things get real close to home, right down where we live too, and but they're necessary because God has required them, not me or you. If we'd been writing a book, we might have left them out, but they are required and we've got to follow them.
7: That's right.
6: So let's notice the fact that sometimes salvation, or all the time actually, salvation requires love and sacrifice. You see this so many times, even on God's part. God so loved the world, gave His only begotten Son. Think there's any sacrifice to that? Gave His only begotten Son, that whosoever believeth in Him should not perish, but that all should have everlasting life. For God sent not His Son into the world to condemn the world, but that the world through Him might be saved. And so the Bible says God loved the world. And as a result of that great love, He sacrificed His only begotten Son. 2 Corinthians chapter 1, verse 4. In the ESV says that if we are afflicted, it is for your comfort and salvation. You know, the Bible so often talks about if any man suffer as a Christian, let him not be ashamed, but let him glorify God on this account. The fact that we can even suffer as a Christian is a tremendous honor, to say the very least of it. And so you see, sometimes love and sacrifice, all the time, actually, love and sacrifice is involved in my salvation. And so when we suffer, a lot of times it is to our benefit and it is for our salvation. The Bible sometimes says, let us take joy in our suffering. What do you mean take joy in suffering? Why? Because it's for your comfort and for your salvation. And if it's going to be for my salvation, then I should be able to rejoice even in the fact of difficulties that have made my life much, much better. You see, salvation requires that any craft have a knowledge of God's Word, and that sometimes mistaken or forgotten. Hosea 4, verse 6 said, my people are destroyed for a lack of knowledge. Because thou hast rejected knowledge, I will also reject thee. That thou shalt be no priest to me, seeing that thou hast forgotten the law of thy God, I will also forget thy children. Hosea is very clear here, and it's very vivid, that when a person rejects knowledge, a knowledge of the Word of God, then God rejects him. You know, if you took Romans 1, you would see the whole problem in Romans 1 is they did not like to retain God in their knowledge. They removed God from their hearts. They took God out of their mind. And when they did, they took God out of their lives. And so you see, God then gave them up to a reprobate mind. God gave them over. And so in three times in Romans 1, it says that they gave up, that they did not retain God in their knowledge. They changed. Three changes. And every three times it says God gave them over. There again, demonstrating that we must have knowledge. Paul said, my heart's desire and prayer to God for Israel is they might be saved. I bear them record they have a zeal for God, but not according to knowledge. for they being ignorant of God's righteousness and going about to establish their own righteousness, they have not submitted themselves unto the righteousness of God. You see, that's nothing more than saying they did not retain God in their knowledge. They were ignorant of God's righteousness. They had taken God's righteousness and laid it aside, and they were going about to establish their own righteousness. John the Baptist's mission upon the earth was to give knowledge of salvation unto his people by the remission of sins, Luke 1, verse 77. You see, there is that knowledge again. If you go back through the pages of the Bible, you'll see that the word of the Lord brought about the salvation of the souls of those that would obey it. Take Lot and his daughters in Genesis 19:19, or take the king of 2 Kings 6 and 10. Wherever you go, they were saved when they met the requirements that God gave them. That's always what brings about salvation. When Naaman met the requirements, cured. When the blind man met the requirements, cured. When we meet the requirements, he saves them that obeys him. Hebrews 5, 8, 9. Friends, it's abundantly clear. I love Acts 10 and 11. I've had the privilege so many times at the Tri-City School of Preaching and Christian Development of teaching the book of Acts. It's really the book that all of the Old Testament looks to and the rest of the New Testament looks back to. It's a marvelous book. And when you read it, you'll learn the ins and outs of salvation, to say the least of it. But Cornelius made a statement I want to read. When Peter was sent for and brought to the house of Cornelius, in Acts 11, verse 14, the Bible says, "Who shall tell thee words whereby thou and all of thy house shall be saved?" Now, Robbie, that's something that every household ought to want. And every household probably has it. In America, they probably have on their coffee table a Bible that if they would read and study would bring salvation into their house. They would be hearing words whereby they and their house could be saved. Cornelius said to Peter, "We're here. We're all here this day to hear thee all things that are commanded thee of God." That's the way it ought to be in the Ellis household, the Kraft household, and every household in the world.
7: There's so many people today, just like they were back in the days of Hosea the prophet, that are perishing for a lack of knowledge. And you know, Paul said in Romans 10 that his people Israel, it was his heart's desire and prayer that they might be saved. They had a zeal for God, but it wasn't according to knowledge. And there are a lot of people that don't have the knowledge that they need. And it's not that it's difficult to obtain. Like you say, it's there. The Word, like you said there in Romans 10, it's near. It's not far off. We have to go try to track it down somewhere. We don't have to go to great lengths in order to try to find it. It's very near to us. And when we put it into our hearts, that's when we find salvation. And it's a requirement for salvation. If we're going to be saved, we're going to have knowledge. And that tells me something. That tells me that little children cannot obey the plan of salvation. And there's no need, as a matter of fact, because right, little children have never sinned so as to be lost, contrary to what a lot of people teach. But it's impossible for a little child to understand, to have the knowledge that's required in order for salvation to take place, as we've seen from these scriptures.
6: Yeah, and you take Hosea, someone might say, well, that was then. Well, Romans 10 was the now. And they still had not learned. The problem they had in Hosea 10 was the problem they were having in Hosea 4, is the problem they were having in Romans 10. The same one they had not learned, had they?
7: They hadn't. And we'll know something else now from Romans chapter 10 as well. In verse number 16, Paul quotes from the prophet Isaiah, and he says, "Lord, who hath believed our report?" You see, the gospel had gone everywhere. The gospel had gone all the way around the world, God's message for salvation. Paul is echoing the words of Isaiah the prophet, who felt the same way that Paul does here. Who has believed it? It's gone everywhere. And then he goes on and starts at verse number 17. He says, "So then faith cometh by hearing, and hearing by the word of God." It's interesting there, the word translated report in verse number 16 is the same as the word translated hearing in verse number 17. It's gone all the way around the world, but who has believed it? Who has believed our report, that which was heard? But that's where faith comes from. That's how faith comes. It's the only way that it can come. You take a look at the Old Testament prophets someday. Take a look at Ezekiel especially. Isaiah, Jeremiah, and see how often they told the people, hear the word of the Lord. And yet so many times the people wouldn't hear. Salvation requires more, you see, than just knowledge. It requires more than just hearing. It requires humility, belief, and trust in God. We have to humble ourselves to the point that we're willing to do what God says. What we have heard, we're going to put into practice. Sometimes we have to be humbled in order to learn how to trust, don't we? That can be true financially. Sometimes we feel that we have everything under control, and then some tragedy strikes, maybe the loss of a job, or maybe something else, maybe the loss of our health that puts us nearly bankrupt. And we learn to be humble. We learn that we need to put our trust, our reliance upon something greater than ourselves. In Psalm 116, we see something like this, and there are a few several places in the Psalms we could go to point this out. In Psalm 116, verse number 3, the psalmist there says, "The sorrows of death compassed me, and the pains of hell got hold upon me. I found trouble and sorrow." Where do you find help in times like that? Verse number 6, he says, "The Lord preserveth the simple." We might say the humble. "I was brought low, and he helped me." When you're down in the valleys of life, that's when you learn to look up, isn't it? And that's sometimes when we find that God is there. God will help us through the difficult times in life. As well, I think about a passage in Psalm 119. There we read in verse number 67, "Before I was afflicted, I went astray. But now have I kept thy word. Thou art good and doest good. Teach me thy statutes." He goes down in verse 71 and says, "It is good for me that I have been afflicted." How can it be good for you to be afflicted? "That I might learn thy statutes." Sometimes we have to suffer in this life in order to be humbled, in order to realize that God is the one who is in control. As Paul would point out many centuries later in Romans 5, verse number 6, Job learned something, that God alone could save the one who had no strength. You look at Job 26, verse number 2, Job found himself in a position where he could do nothing for himself. And this man learned some humility. This man learned that he had to put his trust in God. And God brought him through. God will always bring us through the difficult times. Eddie, sometimes we have to, as they say, the expression goes, hit rock bottom in order to realize we need to put our trust and confidence in God.
6: Yeah, and it's so important. And you know, when you see Job, I've got a sermon I call "When a Rich Man Hit Rock Bottom." And that was Job. And you know what? Job really never lost his faithfulness. Now, he made mistakes. He sinned and he repented of them. But just because he made mistakes didn't mean he was unfaithful. Man, if you got to be considered faithful by never making any mistakes, this old boy's in a lot of trouble, you know. And you know that. You've known me well enough for long enough. But the thing is, you're right. Sometimes people will not do the right thing, and they've got to get as low as you can go. And I think the prodigal son might be an example of that, you know, where he goes into this hog pen and every friend he had's gone. And when he hit the very degraded point that you could go to, he came to himself. You know, a lot of people need to come to themselves.
7: Yeah, and sadly, there are a lot of people who never do. And they go their whole lives and never realize it doesn't have to be this way. I don't have to live my life like this. I remember one time we went to Washington, D.C., that was the last family vacation I took with my parents before I got married. And we came into it. It was a busy place, you know. And we came into found a place to stay for the night and walked in there. And we were tired, been fighting traffic that whole time. And my dad, I remember, went up to the desk, and that fellow said, "Can I help you?" And he says, "Do you know you don't have to live like this?" And I know he taught a Bible school lesson about that not too long after that. There are people who live their lives in such a way that it's just a mess all the time, and they never come to the realization that they don't have to live that way. God has a remedy available for us. We can have a life that's full of purpose, it's full of meaning, it's full of joy and peace that's beyond understanding. And a lot of people just miss out on it their entire lives. It's a real shame.
6: And you know, they don't see it. And a lot of times, Robbie, maybe we don't paint a good picture either as ministers or teachers of the gospel, that everyone can do this. You know, everyone can have the good life. Everyone can have the successful life. Everyone can have the Christian life and the faithful life. Everyone can have it. And the result of wanting it and the desire to want it is everlasting life, salvation. And the beautiful thing is we can have it. And sometimes people just think they can't have it, or they may even think that somehow their way's better and that it offers them more than what Christianity could. But that's not true. But all of our viewers, if they want it, they can have it.
7: That's right. I think the rich young ruler, along those lines, you know, he found out what the cost was going to be, and he thought, well, I just can't do that. Well, he could have.
6: Sure.
7: He could have done it, and he would have found out, just like Paul did in Philippians 3. He says, those things I left behind are worth rubbish. They're worth absolutely nothing, actually worth less than nothing to me now that he had the great riches in Christ.
6: Yeah, Jesus once said, ladies and gentlemen, what is a man advantaged if he gained the whole world and lose his own soul? One other thing we need to think about, and that is salvation requires repentance. Now, that's a change of attitude. Every one of us can repent. You can repent, and I can repent. God would not want anybody to perish, but that all should come to repentance, 2 Peter 3:9. Repentance, what is that? That's a change of mind that leads to a change of direction. It's a turning away from that which is wrong and doing that which is right. And salvation requires it. Listen to Jeremiah's plea. Jeremiah said, O Jerusalem, wash thine heart from wickedness, that thou mayest be saved. How long shall thy vain thoughts lodge within thee? Get those vain thoughts out and replace them with pure thoughts. That's why it's so important for me to read the Bible as often as I can and do good, because if I'm reading the Bible as often as I can and doing good, I don't have time to do wrong and put other thoughts in my heart. David said, thy word have I hid in my heart that I might not sin against thee, Psalm 119:11. See, we need to hide God's word. Let the word of God lodge there, not vain thoughts. So Jeremiah was right. And then over in 2 Corinthians 7:10, the Bible says, godly sorrow worketh, leads to the direction of repentance. And so godly sorrow worketh repentance to salvation. Not to be repented of, but the sorrow of the world worketh death. Godly sorrow, I'm sorry that I committed these sins, leads me in the direction of salvation. Repentance unto salvation. I repent of that which is wrong. I change my mind, and now I'm going to replace that. Remove those evil thoughts that once lodged in my mind and replace them with good thoughts. On the day of Pentecost, when those people heard the soul-stirring message of the Apostle Peter and cried out, men and brethren, what shall we do? Peter said, repent and be baptized, every one of you, in the name of Jesus Christ for the remission of your sins, and you shall receive the gift of the Holy Ghost. You see, the repentance was necessary for the salvation. Repentance leadeth to salvation. Question, have you repented? If not, you need to do so. And I want you to also think about the other requirements as well. And we've talked about some of them, like knowing the Word of God. Faith comes by hearing, as Robbie said, hearing by the Word of God. After we hear the Word of God, we've got to believe it. Without faith, we can't please God, Hebrews 11:6. Then must repent of our sins, Luke 13:3. Make that marvelous confession. Jesus Christ is the Son of God, Romans 10:9 and 10. If we confess Him before men, we can be confessed before the Father. Then be baptized for the remission of our sins, Acts 2:38. Raised to walk in newness of life, Romans 6:3 and 4. Operation of God, Colossians 2:11 and 12. Then we must be faithful, Revelation 2:10. Matthew 24:13. He that endures unto the end, the same shall be saved. Hope you will be saved today. If we can assist you, feel free to call upon us. But until our next study, may God richly bless you.
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9: Hello, my name is Griffin Collins, and I have an exciting announcement. We will begin releasing a weekly devotional on Facebook titled Matters That Matter. In these weekly devotionals, we will discuss topics that are important and specific to the Lord's Church today. What does the Bible say about trusting others? Am I required to be faithful as a Christian? I pray that you will follow along with us as we explore matters that matter today.
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11: I received a letter not long ago, and it began like this. Brother Lambert, I have a question, and I hope that you can answer it for me. This is something that we get all the time at Getting to Know Your Bible, questions that people ask. Today we're going to deal with a question that is frequently asked, and I hope that you'll stay tuned as we attempt to answer this question from the Bible. And the question is this: where are the dead? Well, what happens when people die? Do they just go into a state of annihilation? Do they, that is, cease to exist? Or do they just sort of go to sleep? Or do they exist somewhere else? We're going to try to answer that from the Bible today. Stay tuned. 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
11: I'd like to read one short passage from the 14th chapter of Job, verse 14. If a man dies, shall he live again? All the days of my appointed time will I wait till my change come. If a man dies, indeed will he live again. Where are the dead between death and the judgment? Do they sleep in an unconscious state? Do they go to an intermediate state? Or do they go immediately to their final reward? The Bible says in Deuteronomy 29, verse 29, that the secret things belong to God, but the things that have been revealed belong to man. But the Lord wants us to live in just one world at a time, and the Lord thus has shut the door on some things. But if there is anything that has been revealed in the Bible on any subject, then I'd like to know what it is, wouldn't you? If there's anything revealed on the subject,

Job chapter 32 and verse 8. But there is a spirit in man. So here's the body, but there's something in that body that's called the spirit. In Daniel chapter 7 and verse 15, we read this, I, Daniel, was grieved in my spirit in the midst of my body. So the spirit was in the midst of the body. And then there's a passage in the book of Zechariah, chapter 12 and verse 1. The burden of the word of the Lord for Israel, saith the Lord, which stretcheth forth the heavens and layeth the foundation of the earth, and forms the spirit of man within him. The same God who stretched forth the heavens, that made the heavens, and laid the foundation of the earth, has also formed a spirit that is within man. So man indeed is a composite being, composed of body and spirit. Now, life exists when the body and the spirit are united. In James 2:26, the Bible reads like this, as the body without the spirit is dead, even so faith, if it hath not works, is dead being alone. Now, that verse teaches us that when the spirit leaves the body, man dies. See, there's a separation of the body and the spirit at death. In Ecclesiastes, the 12th chapter, Solomon wrote, man goes to his long home. The mourners go about the streets. Or ever the silver cord be loosed, or the golden bowl be broken, or the pitcher be broken at the fountain, or the wheel be broken at the cistern, then shall the dust return to the earth as it was, and the spirit unto God who gave it. You see, when man dies, the spirit returns to God who gave it, and the body goes back to the dust of the ground from which it was made. In Genesis, the 35th chapter, in verse 18, we have a statement made about one of the matriarchs of the Old Testament who died giving having childbirth. And the Bible says that while her soul was a departing, for she died. You see, when the soul departs from the body, death occurs. In 1 Kings, the 17th chapter, verse 22, there was the child of a woman who had died, and the prophet came to that child and raised that child from the dead. And this is what is said in verse 22, the soul of the child came into him again, and he revived. Now, death occurred in regard to this child when the soul left his body. But he lived again when the soul came back into him. So man is a composite being composed of body and spirit, and death occurs when there is the separation of the spirit from the body. Now, what happens to that spirit when it leaves the body? Does it go into a state of annihilation? Does it cease to exist? Just what happens to the spirit? Well, observe these observations from the Bible. You recall Jesus was upon the cross, and there were thieves on either side of Jesus, and one of them was a penitent thief. Many talk about the thief on the cross. And this thief said to Jesus, remember me when you come into your kingdom. And Jesus said to him, today you will be with me in paradise. Now, there was something in Jesus that departed. In Luke 23:46, Jesus said, Father, receive my spirit. Into your hands I commend my spirit. There was something that left the body of Jesus while his body was left behind in the hands of his friends.
You might recall that his friends took his

body down from the cross and buried him in a tomb. So there was something that left or departed Jesus. Today you will be with me in paradise. There's another example in the New Testament, and that's the story about Stephen, the man who became the first Christian martyr, the first man to die for the faith. He was taken outside the city and he was stoned because of the things that he had said. And as he was being stoned, his spirit left the body and went into the hands of Jesus. He said, "Lord, into your hands I commend my spirit." He gave his spirit to the Lord, Acts chapter 7 and verse 59. But his body was left behind. It left mangled in the dust. Later in Acts chapter 8, the disciples of Christ took Stephen to his burial and they made great lamentation over him. But his spirit went to be with the Lord. You see, man is a dual being, has two sides. There's the physical side, there is the spiritual side. Paul wrote about those two sides in 2 Corinthians chapter 4, verses 17 and 18, where he said that, "For which cause we faint not, for though our outward man perish, yet our inward man is renewed day by day." There's an outward man that has reference to the body of man. There is an inward man, and that has reference to the spirit that is within that body. So man has two sides. And when man dies, the spirit continues to live. The body of man is referred to as being a tabernacle or a tent or a dwelling place in the Bible. For instance, in 2 Corinthians chapter 5 and verse 1, "For we know that if this earthly house of our tabernacle were dissolved, we have a building of God, a house not made with hands, eternal in the heavens." So we have a tent, we have a dwelling place. I have a friend who referred to it as a box that we live in, called a body. Our existence is not dependent on the house in which we live. You know, the Bible says that God is the God of Abraham, Isaac, and Jacob. And it says in Luke chapter 20, verses 37 and 38, "Now that the dead are raised, even Moses showed at the bush when he called the Lord the God of Abraham, the God of Isaac, and the God of Jacob. For he is not a God of the dead, but of the living. For all live unto him." Think about it. God is not the God of the dead, but he's the God of the living. But Moses at the burning bush in the book of Exodus chapter 3 said that God is the God of Abraham, Isaac, and Jacob. Now, if he is not the God of the dead, but of the living, that just tells me that Abraham, Isaac, and Jacob are still living. Somewhere they are alive. They exist. In Matthew chapter 17, Jesus was transfigured upon the mountain. But appearing with Jesus was Moses and Elijah. These two men had been dead for hundreds of years, and yet they were still alive. In Revelation, the 6th chapter, verses 9 through 11, John said, "I saw under the altar the souls of them that were slain for the word of God." He saw, what did John see? He saw souls. He saw dead people who had been killed because of their stand for Jesus Christ. Here were souls that were conscious between death and the resurrection. In 2 Corinthians chapter 12, Paul said, "I knew a man in Christ above 14 years ago." And some speculate as to who the man was. It could have been Paul himself. But nonetheless, this man, he said, "I don't know whether this man was in the body. I don't know whether the man was out of the body. But what he said I do know is
that he was caught up to the third heaven. To the Jewish mind, there were three heavens. Where God is heaven number one. Where the sun, moon, and stars are would be the second heaven, and the atmosphere surrounding the earth would be the third heaven. He said this man was caught up into the third, up into heaven itself. And so to be with God. Now this man could have been caught away to paradise in the body or out of the body. You see, in verse 4, he said he was caught up into paradise, heard unspeakable things which not lawful for a man to utter. And so a person can see, hear, and understand, and even remember out of or separate from the body. That's what these passages are teaching us. That indicates that there's some form of recognition when we're even out of the body. But the question arises, where does the spirit go at death? Some say, well, he goes to a place where you have a second chance. Well, I don't know of any passage in all of the Bible that teaches that there is a second chance. The reward that we receive after death is predicated upon our faithfulness. Jesus said, "Be thou faithful unto death." In Matthew chapter 25, Jesus said in verse 21 and verse 23, "Well done, good and faithful servant." And then he said, enter into the joy of your Lord. So I don't know of any place in the Bible that suggests, even remotely, that we go to some place after we die where we have another opportunity to get our lives right. Now, there are some who say that the man goes immediately to his eternal reward. And I want us to observe that Jesus went to paradise when he died. He told the thief, "Today you're going to be with me in paradise." But 3 days later, in John chapter 20 and verse 17, Jesus appeared to the disciples as they were walking along the way. At first, they did not recognize him. And Jesus said, "Touch me not, for I have not yet ascended to my Father." They went to paradise, but he had not been to heaven. Now, at death, the spirit goes to some intermediate state, to remain there until the judgment. If we were judged when we die, then there would be no need for the judgment. Now, there is a judgment that is coming. When Paul stood before Felix, he reasoned with him about righteousness, temperance, and the judgment to come. In Acts 17, when Paul was preaching in Athens, Greece, and he was on Mars Hill, he said that he hath appointed a day, talking about the one God, in which he will judge the world in righteousness. There's a day coming which the world is going to be judged. Jesus gave a scene of the judgment in the 25th chapter of Matthew when he said, "When the Son of Man shall come in his glory and all of his holy angels with him, then shall he sit upon the throne of his glory. And before him shall be gathered all nations, and he shall separate them as a shepherd divides the sheep from the goats. He'll set the sheep on the right hand and the goats on the left." So there is a day coming when there's going to be the judgment. And it will be the judgment of all nations of the earth, of all people who have ever lived. 2 Corinthians chapter 5 and 10 says we must all appear before the judgment seat of Christ. At this time, the righteous will receive their crowns. Well, now there's some objections that people raise to this. They say, what about passages like 2 Corinthians chapter 5 and verse 6 and Philippians 1:23? 2 Corinthians chapter 5 and verse 6 reads that to be absent from the body is to be present with the Lord. And then in Philippians 1:23, Paul said, "I am at a strait betwixt two, having a desire to depart and be with Christ, which is far better." Now, if you take those two passages, they seem to indicate that when a person dies, that they go immediately to their reward.
We can know from other passages they do not mean that. But that you see, there is a sense in which we go to be with the Father even in the intermediate state. Let's take the example of Jesus. Now remember, Jesus' spirit left the body, and he commended his spirit into the hands of his Father, Luke 23:46. But Jesus, according to Luke 23:43, went to paradise. In John 20:17, he said, I have not yet ascended to heaven, that is to be where the Father is. There is a sense, therefore, in which we go into the presence of God, even in the intermediate state. In Luke chapter 14 and verse 14, the Bible says, thou shalt be recompensed. When? When you die? Right after you die? Let's look at that passage. Thou shalt be recompensed, rewarded, at the resurrection of the just. You see, there is a state, an intermediate state, between death and the judgment. In Luke the 16th chapter, verses 19 through 31, we read about that intermediate state. There the Bible says, there was a certain rich man which was clothed in purple and fine linen and fared sumptuously every day. There was a beggar named Lazarus which laid at his gate full of sores, desiring to be fed from the crumbs which fell from the rich man's table. Moreover, the dogs came and licked his sores. And it came to pass that the beggar died, was carried by the angels into Abraham's bosom. The rich man died also and was buried. And in hell he lift up his eyes, being in torments, and saith, Father Abraham, have mercy. Have mercy. And send Lazarus, that he may dip the tip of his finger in water and cool my tongue, for I am tormented this flame. And he said, son, remember that thou in thy lifetime receivest the good things, Lazarus evil things. Now he's comforted, you're tormented. Besides all of this, there's between us and you a great gulf fix, so that they that would pass from us to you cannot, and neither can they pass to us that would come from there. And he said, I pray thee, Father, that you would send into my father's house, for I have five brethren, that he may testify to them, lest they come to this place of torment. And Abraham said, they have Moses and the prophets, let them hear them. And he said, no, Father, but if one went unto them from the dead, they would repent. And here's how Abraham answered him. If they hear not Moses and the prophets, neither would they be persuaded, though one rose from the dead. Here were two men, one a rich man, and one was a beggar. Both men died. One man went into the bosom of Abraham, and one man lift up his eyes in torment. The one man went into that place in the intermediate state, the realm of the disembodied spirit, that is referred to in the Bible as paradise. And that was Lazarus. One man lift up his eyes in that place that is referred to as Hades, in torment. That was the rich man. The word Hades in the Bible refers to that common receptacle of the disembodied spirit, the realm of the dead. The Hebrew word for Hades is Sheol. It's referred to in Psalms 139 in verse 8. If I make my bed in Sheol, thou art there. Even if a person was in the intermediate state, that God is there. That's what he's saying there. Now, the word paradise is the abode of the righteous in the unseen world, or Hades. Hades is that word for the unseen world. Tartarus is the abode of the wicked in Hades before the judgment. There is another word that is a Greek word translated hell in the New Testament, and that is the word Gehenna. It refers to eternal punishment. It's used in Matthew chapter 10 and verse 28, where Jesus said, fear not him who is able to destroy the body, but hath no power over the soul, but rather fear him who is able to destroy both soul and body in hell. And the word there is Gehenna. The late J.W. McGarvey, a great Bible scholar of another age, said that Gehenna
and I'm quoting, lies beyond the final judgment. And that is true. Here's our conclusion. The righteous dead go to paradise. The wicked go to Tartarus or to a place of torment. Let me give you an example. In 1 Samuel chapter 28, verse 15 and verse 19 is an interesting account of Samuel and Saul. Saul went to the witch of Endor and asked that he be allowed to talk to Samuel, who had died. And Samuel came back, and here's what Samuel said to him in verse 15. Saul, why have you disquieted me? That is, why have you disturbed me to bring me up? And in verse 19, this is what Samuel said to Saul, tomorrow you and your sons will be with me. Now, Samuel was dead. I don't believe Samuel went to hell, neither do I believe that Saul went to heaven. So how could they be together? How would that he and his sons be with Samuel the next day? They would all be in that realm of the unseen, where the spirit goes at death. The rich man and Lazarus were in that unseen world, that is in Hades, in different states, separated by a gulf. See each other, but they could not cross over. One was happy, the other was tormented. They know what the verdict is. Someone says, well, then what's the purpose of the judgment? It's not to determine guilt or innocence. You'll be a sheep or a goat when you stand before the Lord on the day of judgment. And it will be on that occasion that sentence will be pronounced upon those who are in Tartarus and will be cast into Gehenna or hell forever. And the righteous will then be rewarded and hear the Lord say, well done, good and faithful servant. Death and the judgment are coming. We ought to be prepared for it if you're not a Christian today. May I encourage you to become a Christian in view of the fact we don't stay here forever. I am concerned about those who are not saved right now. And I want you to know the Lord died to save you from your sins. He wants you on that day of judgment, whenever that day may come. It may be 1,000 years from now. It may be 10,000 years from now. We do not know. But He wants to be able to say to you, well done, good and faithful servant. Jesus said, he that believeth and is baptized shall be saved. Would you just do what Jesus said? I want to thank you for watching today, and may in our closing moments give you a personal invitation to visit the Church of Christ in your community. And you'll find people who will try to help you and assist you in your search for Jesus Christ and for truth. I want to also encourage you to pick up the telephone right now. Call for the free Bible correspondence course. Also, you can take the course online. I want to thank you for being a part of our audience today as we try to the best of our ability to answer the question, where are the dead? Thank you for watching, and until we meet again, may the Lord bless you and keep you is my prayer.

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3: 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You probably knew that already. But in Ephesians chapter 4, of Christians, Paul says that we are to be renewed in the spirit of our mind. Have you renewed your mind recently? Have you renewed it by the Word of God? If not, renew your mind today.
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4: Welcome to In Search of the Lord's Way. For centuries, people have celebrated the birth of Jesus, some during December and others in January, even though no one really knows what month Jesus was born. The Bible doesn't instruct us to celebrate the birth of Christ. This is merely a tradition of men. Though we don't know the time of His birth, we're so grateful that He loved us enough to make Himself known to us as the Son of God. He gave us hope, forgiveness, love, peace, and eternal life. I'm so thankful that the Scriptures teach us about Him, and I'm thankful that you've joined us today. We want to be part of your life each week. Keith Johnston Thomas wrote in 1912, that if Christ had done His bare work in the carpenter's shop, the most shining example of manly perfection and splendid prospect of the fatherhood of God and the brotherhood of man, culminating in the hope of life beyond, would not have been handed down to us. Our God got involved. He didn't ignore us and stay in heaven. Our God didn't leave us alone to wonder where we came from, why we're here, or what will happen to us when we die. We have Jesus, who came to seek and to save the lost. If Jesus had remained in the carpenter's shop, we'd have never known Him. But Jesus, however, became the Savior of the world. His sacrifice on the cross for our sins touches each of us and offers us hope and eternal life. His sterling example challenges us to live holy lives of service, to make the world a better place. His teaching leads us to be more giving, more loving, and more kind. Because He forgave us, we also learned how to forgive others. He brought Jew and Gentile together. He is indeed the Prince of Peace, and we thank God that Jesus came into the world. Now, if you'd like a free printed copy or a CD of this lesson, simply mail your request to In Search of the Lord's Way, Post Office Box 371, Edmond, Oklahoma 73083, or send us an email to searchtv@searchtv.org. 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The Edmond Church will now worship in song. We'll read from John 1:14-18, and then we'll examine why Jesus came to earth.

Our reading today comes from the Gospel according to John, chapter 1, verses 14 to 18. And the Word became flesh and dwelt among us, and we saw His glory, glory as of the only begotten from the Father, full of grace and truth. John testified about Him and cried out, saying, "This was He of whom I said, 'He who comes after me has a higher rank than I, for He existed before me.' For of His fullness we have all received, and grace upon grace. For the law was given through Moses. Grace and truth were realized through Jesus Christ. No one has seen God at any time. The only begotten God who is in the bosom of the Father, He has explained Him." That's a reading from God's holy word in the Gospel according to John. Let's pray together. Father, we're thankful that Jesus came to dwell among us and that we beheld Him. And Father, we pray that our hearts will come to love Him, to believe in Him, and to serve Him. And may Your will be done on earth as it is in heaven. In Jesus' name, amen.

The Bible says in John 1, 1 through 4, "In the beginning was the Word, and the Word was with God, and the Word was God. He was in the beginning with God, and all things came into being through Him. And apart from Him, nothing came into being that has come into being. In Him was life, and the life was the light of men. The Word was God, and He is eternal. He's always been and will always be. There's never been a time when the Word, that is Jesus, didn't exist. He came into the world to bless us with life and light, and we can be thankful for that." Now, to find out what God is like, study Jesus. Jesus is indeed Emmanuel, that is God with us, according to Matthew 1 and verse 23. Jesus was born that we might know God personally and have a relationship with Him. What do we see when we look at the life of Christ? We see God's power and glory. He had power over nature, sickness, sin, and death. We see amazing love, meekness, gentleness, holiness, justice, compassion, grace, mercy, loving kindness, anger at sinful behavior, patience, and authority. We see in Christ God calling us to repent and to do His will. The Bible says in John 1 and verse 14, "And the Word became flesh and dwelt among us, and we saw His glory, glory as of the only begotten from the Father, full of grace and truth." Now, Jesus has always been divine, but He became flesh and dwelled among us. The word for dwell has the idea of pitching a tent, that is a temporary dwelling place. Since our flesh is temporary, Jesus became one of us and took on temporary flesh. Jesus felt pain, got hungry and thirsty, grew tired, and experienced physical death. We see His glory in the fact that in spite of the fact that He was God, He was willing to humble Himself to bless us. Now, Jesus as God's Son was still full of two divine characteristics. First, grace, and second, truth. Now, the Bible says, "For you know the grace of our Lord Jesus Christ, that though He was rich, yet for your sake He became poor, so that you by His poverty might become rich." 2 Corinthians 8 and verse 9. The Lord Jesus humbled Himself and became obedient to His Father's will. He did this to save us from sin and to give us life. This is amazing grace. 1 Timothy 1 verses 15 to 16 says, "It's a trustworthy statement, deserving full acceptance, that Christ Jesus came into the world to save sinners. And then He said, among whom I am foremost of all. Yet for this reason I found mercy, so that in me, as the foremost, Jesus Christ might demonstrate His perfect patience as an example for those who would believe in Him for eternal life." Now, Jesus came to save every person who comes to Him in faith and obeys His will. He is patient with us and gives us an opportunity to make changes in our lives. Now, out of grace and love for us, Jesus came to do the will of God. Hebrews 10 verses 4 to 7 says, "For it's impossible for the blood of bulls and goats to take away sins. Therefore, when Christ comes into the world, He said, 'Sacrifices and offerings you have not desired, but a body you have prepared for me. In burnt offerings and sin offerings you have taken no pleasure.' And then I said, 'Behold, I have come to do your will, O God, as it is written of me in the scroll of the book.'" When Jesus prayed at Gethsemane, "Not my will but yours be done," He was saying to His Father that He was willing to drink the cup, that is to die on a cruel cross. Such grace and such love is astounding. The Bible says in 1 Peter 2:24 that Jesus Himself bore our sins in His body on the cross, so that we might die to sin and live to righteousness. For by His wounds you were healed. Now, you remember that scripture that we learned whenever we were children, John 3, 16 and 17, which says, "For God so loved the world that He gave His only begotten," or His only one of a kind Son,
that whoever believes in Him should not perish, but have eternal life. For God did not send the Son into the world to judge the world, but that the world might be saved through Him. God the Father and our Lord Jesus are in the saving business. Jesus didn't come into the world to condemn, but to save the world from the evil that sin brings. The Lord knew that we needed saving from sin and a path away from a sinful life. He forgave us and showed us the way out of evil. He lived a sinless life and showed us how to live and how to love. The book of Galatians says that those who practice the works of the flesh or sin shall not inherit the kingdom of God. Galatians 5 verses 19 to 21. But Christ came to lead us out of that evil fleshly life to a better life. Verses 22 to 24, the next verses say, But the fruit of the Spirit is love, joy, peace, patience, kindness, goodness, faithfulness, gentleness, and self-control. And against such things there is no law. Now those who belong to Christ Jesus have crucified the flesh with its passions and desires. Jesus came to show us a better way of living than that old sinful way that hurts everybody. The Lord Jesus didn't merely come to give life, but to give it in abundance. The Lord said to John in John 10 and verse 10 that the thief comes only to steal and to kill and destroy, but I came that they may have life and have it abundantly. The life that Christ gives lifts people up and gives them hope, gives them joy, gives them peace, and teaches them to love. 1 John 4 verse 19 says that we love because He first loved us. We're transformed into new people by the blood of Christ. He gives us new life and a chance to start fresh as changed people. The grace of God not only saves, it also teaches and trains us. Titus 2 verses 11 to 14 says, "For the grace of God has appeared, bringing salvation to all men, instructing us to deny ungodliness and worldly desires, and to live sensibly, righteously, and godly in the present age, looking for the blessed hope and the appearing of the glory of our great God and Savior Christ Jesus, who gave Himself for us to redeem us from every lawless deed and to purify for Himself a people for His own possession, zealous for good deeds." God's grace turns cold hearts into warm ones. It turns people who were once foolish and ungodly and had those desires that were ungodly into people who live sensibly, righteously, and godly in the present age. You see, their hearts don't wallow in the old and ugly life that they used to live. They're now ashamed of that life. They think about the coming of Jesus and live to bless other people. They look for opportunities to do good deeds. Wherever it goes, the grace of God enlarges people's hearts and transforms their lives to become compassionate and righteous. The Lord doesn't leave people in the lost condition where He found them. Oh no. God shows them in Christ Jesus what they can become. Jesus Christ first gave us grace to save us from sin. And second, He gave us the truth to teach us how to live this victorious and abundant life. Jesus graciously tells us the spiritual truths that we need to hear, not simply stories that we like to hear. God had only one Son, and He was a preacher. He gave us the truth that sets us free, John 8 and verse 32. Jesus showed a great sense of urgency to preach repentance and truth to people. Now, the Bible reveals this urgency in Luke 4, verses 42 to 44. The Scripture says, "When day came, Jesus left and went to a secluded place, and the crowds were searching for Him. And they came to Him, and they tried to keep Him from going away from them. But He said to them, 'I must preach the kingdom of God to the other cities also, for I was sent for this purpose.'"
So he kept on preaching in the synagogues of Judea. The Lord Jesus wanted everyone to hear his message. He spoke to anyone who was willing to listen. To God, every person is important, and Jesus wants to save every soul. Mark 2, verses 16 and 17 says, "When the scribes of the Pharisees saw that he was eating with the sinners and tax collectors, they said to his disciples, 'Well, why is he eating and drinking with tax collectors and sinners?' And hearing this, Jesus said to them, 'It's not those who are healthy who need a physician, but those who are sick. I didn't come to call the righteous, but sinners.'" You see, Jesus came to make a difference in people's spiritual lives, to help the spiritually sick become well. Jesus knew that both grace and truth were needed to make a difference. Now, Jesus came to bring the truth. John 1 and verse 17 says, "For the law was given through Moses, but grace and truth were realized through Jesus Christ." And in fact, Jesus could say to his disciples in John 14, verse 6, "I am the way and the truth and the life, and no one comes to the Father but through me." Now, we can know the truth by listening to Jesus Christ. In John 18, 37, Pontius Pilate asked Jesus, "So, you are a king?" And Jesus answered, "You say correctly that I am a king. For this I have been born, and for this I've come into the world, to testify to the truth. And everyone who is of the truth hears my voice." My friend, whose voice are you listening to? Where are you turning for spiritual truth? I hope you're listening to Jesus by reading the Scripture. Now, if you want to know what is spiritually true, study what Jesus said. If you want to be of the truth, listen to His voice. Read the words of Jesus in the New Testament. Learn what He teaches. He is full of truth. We're hearing many strange ideas in the religious world today. But John said in 1 John 4 and verse 1, "Beloved, do not believe every spirit, but test the spirits to see whether they are from God, because many false prophets have gone out into the world." I tell you, the best test, the very best test of right and wrong, the very best test of truth and error is still found in the teaching of Jesus. If the Lord Jesus doesn't teach it, don't believe it. He is the measure of truth. Some people think the words highlighted in red in their Bible are the only words that Jesus spoke. Well, He certainly said these words, but the rest of the New Testament also contains the words of Jesus. Jesus made a promise to the apostles in John 16, 12 to 13. He said, "I have many more things to say to you, but you cannot bear them now. But when He, the Spirit of truth, comes, He will guide you into all the truth. For He will not speak on His own initiative, but whatever He hears, He will speak, and He will disclose to you what is to come." In fact, all the New Testament comes from the Lord. Every word of it is God-breathed and utterly true. Now, I would hate for anyone to miss the grace of Jesus Christ by missing the truth of Jesus Christ. You see, these two things, grace and truth, are intertwined. They're bound together, and they are inseparable. You can't find the grace of Christ by ignoring His truth. And you can't find the truth of Christ by ignoring His grace. Now, if we are to trust the grace and promises of Christ, we must find them in Scripture. Some people want grace from Christ, but they don't want His teaching. Oh, my friend, you can't have one without the other. You need both. Let's pray together. Oh, Heavenly Father, we're thankful that Your Son Jesus brought grace to save us and truth to teach us. Help us to put our ears to Him, to hear everything He says, and to enjoy the grace that He offers. And may Your will be done on earth as it is in heaven. In Jesus' name, amen.

Since Jesus came to seek and save the lost, we can have hope. Your salvation in Christ came at a very great price. You weren't redeemed by silver or gold, no, but by the blood of Jesus. That baby born in Nazareth so many years ago came to earth for the purpose of offering His body on the cross so that you might have the forgiveness of sins and eternal life. His birth was marvelous and miraculous, but His death captures our hearts and our souls. By His wounds we are healed. Now, since God raised Jesus from the dead and seated Him on the throne in heaven, far above all rule and authority, wouldn't it make sense to follow Him? He came to find you and to save you. Will you let Him? He's inviting you to have an abundant life here on earth and an eternal life in heaven. No one has ever loved you to the extent that Jesus loves you. He was willing to endure the utter pain, humiliation, and punishment of the cross so that your sins might be forgiven. Now, if you want Jesus as your Savior, you must also take Him as your Lord. You must trust Him and believe what He says is true. If you cannot trust Jesus but think He's mistaken in what He teaches on morals or doctrine, how can you trust His promises? You can't rewrite Jesus' teaching on one point and then trust Him on another point. When you do that, you really don't believe in Jesus at all. You believe in yourself and in your own wisdom. God wants us to trust in Jesus Christ in every step and decision we make. And when we do, His grace and truth surround us. Have you come to Christ in faith, repentance, and baptism? Why not come to Him today? Believe in Him with all your heart. Turn away from the evils and danger of sin. Confess Jesus Christ as the Son of God and be baptized in water in the name of Jesus Christ for the forgiveness of your sins. Acts 22:16 says, "And now why do you wait? Rise and be baptized and wash away your sins, calling on His name." Won't you do that today? Now, if you'd like a free printed copy or CD of this message, Why Jesus Came, mail your request to In Search of the Lord's Way, Post Office Box 371, Edmond, Oklahoma 73083. 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Now, we'll be back next week, the Lord willing. 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
2: 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I'm your host, Chad Dollahite. We are delighted to have you with us today. We're also thankful to have two guests with us. We've had these brethren on several programs, Josh Clevenger from the Rockmart Church of Christ, Bobby Liddell from the Memphis School of Preaching. Gentlemen, thank you for being with us, and thank you for the time and effort you put in with these questions and answers. And with that, we're just going to jump right in, Brother Liddell. We've got a question for you first. Again, Bobby Liddell preaches and teaches in the Memphis area. As a teacher for the Memphis School of Preaching, I've been there about 24 years, also a graduate of the school. This is a question that gets asked quite a bit, gets debated quite a bit, very misunderstood many times. And the question is, what about faith alone, or faith only, sometimes it's called?
3: I grew up in a denomination, and in that denomination I was told that salvation by faith alone is a most wholesome doctrine and very full of comfort. And that was really the foundational statement of that particular religious organization's belief. The truth is that faith cannot be alone and be saving faith. James 2:24 tells us that, you see then how that by works a man is justified. And the works there are not the works under the old law. They're not works of merit whereby we might somehow make God indebted to us, but they're works of obedience. You see then how that by works a man is justified and not by faith only. I read that passage one day, having been brought up with that misunderstanding. I read that passage one day, and I remember it plainly. I was sitting upon my bed, and I read it, just about fell off the bed, because I'd been told all my life, you're saved by faith only. And this said, I'm not saved by faith only. So that required then that I look into the truth. And one passage that shows the problem with this idea is John 12:42-43. And that says, nevertheless, among the chief rulers also many believed on him, that is on Christ. But because of the Pharisees, they did not confess him, lest they should be put out of the synagogue. For they love the praise of men more than the praise of God. And so the Bible plainly says these men believed on him, but they were not saved. That faith, as we studied in a previous program, that faith did not prompt them to act as they should have acted, to make that good confession, Romans 10:9-10, to confess what they believed in their hearts. And one who will not confess that faith in him cannot be saved. And so, no, they were not saved, even though the Bible says plainly they believed on him, but they did not allow that faith to move them, to motivate them, to cause them to act, to obey. And it is telling when we read in that scripture, they love the praise of men more than the praise of God. Paul wrote, as we have recorded in Galatians 1:10, that if he tried to please men, he wouldn't be the servant of Christ. And so it is with us today. If our

0: has such a faith that they are saved. So James 2:24, you see then how that by works a man is justified and not by faith only. A brother used an illustration I think is a very appropriate illustration in talking about faith and its connection with our works of obedience. He said it is as if a man were rowing in a rowboat, and one oar is faith and one oar is works of obedience. If he were to pull on that oar of faith alone, he's not going to get anywhere. He's going to go in circles. And so he decides that doesn't work. And he pulls on that oar of works, and this being his own works, and he thinks that, well, it doesn't work. It takes both of those, faith and works of obedience, that we then might be pleasing to God, and we might get to that destination that we seek. And, of course, that's heaven after a while.
1: Absolutely. You mentioned the demons. They believed. They also, many times, not every instance, but I don't know, just saying off the top of my head, it may be fair to say more often than not, they even confessed.
0: Oh, yeah.
1: Many times.
0: Yeah.
1: I was just looking at Mark 5, verse 7. This demon legion, there were many, cried with a loud voice, "What have I to do with thee, Jesus, thou Son of the Most High God?" Confessed him as the Son of God.
0: Mm-hmm.
1: But, you know, as you said, who's ready to affirm demons were saved? They weren't. So, faith alone, it's hard to overstate how far-reaching that false teaching is, that someone just acknowledges Jesus as God's Son and confesses him or asks him into their heart would be saved. But in John 12, that example with those Jewish leaders, that is perfect, because they did. They believed, but they weren't willing to confess. They weren't willing to act on it because they love the praise of men more than the praise of God. So we've got to make sure we have a faith that leads us to obey. And I'm like you, I love the illustration of the rowboat.
0: Yeah. Three times in the second chapter of James, by inspiration, we have that faith, if it doesn't have works, again, works of obedience, that is simply doing what God said. Faith, if it doesn't have works, is dead, being alone.
1: Yeah, Abraham was referred to as having a living faith, an active faith,
0: mm-hmm.
1: But you can't have a dead faith. And a faith that doesn't do anything is just that. It's dead faith. Thank you very much, brother. Josh, let's go to your question. Josh, again, preaches for the Church of Christ in Rockmart. And Josh, the question here deals with days of creation. We go from New Testament and faith only and salvation to all the way back to Genesis 1 here. But the question is, could the days of creation there in Genesis chapter 1 be millions or billions of years in length, which, of course, would allow time for evolution to occur? Sometimes people want to know, is it possible?
2: Right. Our society today, among those that believe in God, many people are trying to hold evolution in one hand and the Bible in the other and reconcile the two together. And so we get this question, could the days of Genesis 1, those 6 days of creation, really be 6 ages of time, millions or billions of years? Now, it's true that the word day comes from the Hebrew word yom, which is just as ambiguous as our English word day is today. You know, you and I might speak of in the day of George Washington, back in George Washington's day, or we might speak of the days of the Roman Empire, and we really by that mean a period of time. Or we might talk about, the other day, and I'm speaking of a specific day, or 2 days ago, and I'm speaking specifically of a 24-hour period of time. So the word can be either one. And so that's where this discussion is coming into play. But we're going to look at what the Bible actually says about it. Argumentation is made that each day of creation was millions or billions of years in length. That's the theistic evolutionary idea, allowing time for the standard theory of evolution to coexist with Christianity. Evolution says it was millions or billions of years for these life forms to turn into these life forms and do this and do that, and then we eventually came with humanity. And one proof text that's going to be gone to for that is 2 Peter 3:8. But beloved, be not ignorant of this one thing, that one day is with the Lord as 1,000 years, and 1,000 years is one day. That's used as a proof text by those that believe.

0: believe this. Number one, that's taken out of context. But number two, that's not saying that when God says day, it means a thousand years. When God says day, it means what he says it means. Guyon Wood said this in his book, his first volume on questions and answers. He said, those who accept the premise that God did not need ages in which to accomplish the work designated as having been done within that period are under no necessity of assuming that long geological ages were involved. The day age theory is consequence of the evolutionary theory. He's saying, as long as we understand God to be all-powerful as he is, we have absolutely no need to believe this to be anything other than a 6 24-hour days in Genesis chapter 1. Now, the Genesis 1 account also does this. It divides the days into dark and light, evening and morning, very early on. Genesis 1, 4 and 5 says, God saw the light, that it was good, and God divided the light from the darkness, and God called the light day, and the darkness he called night, and the evening and the morning were the first day. We've literally got night and day as the first day. Now, you and I would say day and night because we count day as the early part of the day and then evening as the latter part. But for the Jew, it was at sunset, it began the next day. And so it would have been evening and then morning. And then once it got dark again, it would be the next day. And so it was very right in doing so, but it distinguishes there in Genesis 1, 4, and 5 that it is literally a 24-hour period. Otherwise, you're trying to say that half of this billion-year period was nothing but sunlight and half of it was nothing but darkness. By the way, the sun was not designated as the source of the light yet in Genesis 1, 4, and 5. But this would mean that on the third day of creation, when plants were made, that they, for billions of years, existed in nothing but light with no darkness at all, and then that they, for billions of years, lived in darkness with no light at all. And you and I know from what we see in the plant world of today, that is not possible. It especially is not possible without the regular changing over from sun to darkness on a daily basis. Now, here's where the rubber meets the road. The word yom in Hebrew, when it's preceded by a number, is definitively a 24-hour period. So when it says first day, second day, third day, it narrows it to a 24-hour period. If I say 2 days ago, you know that's 2 24-hour periods ago. It definitively makes it that. And then you have to look at Exodus 28 through 11 when the Sabbath day is established, and notice what it says. Remember the Sabbath day and keep it holy. 6 days shalt thou labor and do all thy work, but the seventh day is the Sabbath of the Lord thy God. In it thou shalt not do any work, thou nor thy son, nor thy daughter, thy manservant, nor thy maidservant, nor thy cattle, nor thy stranger that is within the gates. For in 6 days the Lord made heaven and earth, the sea, and all that in them is, and rested the seventh day. Therefore, the Lord blessed the Sabbath day and hallowed it. Definitively, when the old law was established and that seventh day was made the Sabbath day, you knew it was 24-hour periods, 6 24-hour periods, and then on the seventh 24-hour period, you rested. He said, for in 6 days God created the earth and all that is in them, and on the seventh day rested. It is the exact same amount of time. He gives no distinction here between them. He doesn't say, well, it was ages for God, it's days for you. He says, you're going to work 6 days and rest on the seventh because God worked 6 days and rested on the seventh. Period.
1: Yeah, it's interesting. No one of the Jewish nation said, oh, wait, time out. Now, those days were long periods of time. Do you want us to work long periods of time and rest a long period of time, or should we take this as a literal 24-hour day?
0: Right. They knew exactly what a day was.
1: Exactly what it meant. I've often made the statement, and you know, it's sort of tongue-in-cheek, but true. 2 Peter 3 is not meant to be a conversion scale for right. heaven time to earth time.
0: Right.
1: He's just making a point there. God doesn't reckon time the way that we do. It's not giving you an exact You know, like if you're converting Fahrenheit to Celsius or vice versa, right. It's not meant
0: to be that. It's exactly 1,000 years.
1: And that's how some people treat it. You know, it's got to be, even that, you don't have enough time for evolution. In fact, it's interesting we had to deal with this question now because it was just this week I ran across an article on, I think it was somebody had shared it on Facebook, but I went and it caught my attention. I went and read it, and it was a scientist, a teacher, and I forget the name of the university now, but he had been fired from a university, let go. The university settled. And of course, they keep saying, this is not an admission that we were wrong. We're just settling. But they're settling because they realized they didn't have a leg to stand on, but it was a wrongful termination suit. And what had happened was this scientist, he went to, it's a place out west. Some of the brethren from Apologetic Express have been there before. They found some fossils. And in the process of doing some research, inside these fossilized bone, they found soft tissue.
0: Right.
1: He pointed out, this destroys the deep time of evolution. You cannot have that and have soft tissue in fossilized dinosaur bone. It is 100% impossible. And he published his findings or made it known. And then all of a sudden, there's this process begun to get him out. And you know, several years ago, there was a fellow named Ben Stein. He made the movie Expelled, which is just amazing when you watch that. How many people he interviewed on that movie that wouldn't even let their face be shown because they knew they would be blacklisted. In fact, this guy that I just mentioned, that one they settled out of court with this lawsuit, this wrongful termination lawsuit, he has further research on soft tissue inside of dinosaur bones and things like that. He can't get anybody to publish it.
0: Mm-hmm. Right.
1: Because it is so much about intimidation in the evolutionary community. And it blows my mind how much they say, well, we want the facts and we're interested in truth, but they suppress anything that doesn't agree.
0: Mm-hmm.
1: There's so much intimidation and you know, people, we're people. We don't want to be the voice crying in the wilderness. And so it's tempting for folks to come up with this compromise called theistic evolution. Well, maybe those days were long periods of time. No, God tells us very plainly. And we've either got to accept God or go with evolution. There are so many things that if we had more time, you could analyze the problems with theistic evolution. You know, the Bible says Adam was the first man and Eve was the first woman. Evolution says it's Lucy or Australopithecus or whoever it is this week. You know, it changes all the time. They've discovered somebody else. Well, that's the first human. But it just doesn't work.
0: Right.
1: God tells us what he did. And we've got to either accept it or reject it. But theistic evolution, it's not evolution. It's not really theistic either. It's kind of a misnomer. But very good thoughts there. The days of creation could not be millions or billions of years in length. God tells us what they were. They were 24-hour periods of time. God created for 6 days. On the seventh day, he stopped and he rested. Not because he was tired. We pointed that out before, but he means literally he ceased creating, which, of course, fits in with the laws of thermodynamics, incidentally. Thank you, Josh. Very good. We're going to take a break, and when we come back, we got another question for Brother Dale that he's going to deal with, dealing with speech that should characterize the Christian. It's something very important that we need to study and we need to make application in our lives. So stay with us. We're going to give you some contact information. When we come back, we'll deal with that question. Stay with us. We'll be right back.
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1: Thank you for staying with us. We are back, and we're going to wrap up this program with one more question from Brother Bobby Liddell. This question is, and it's something that, you know, again, this is a very applicable question that needs to be talked about among Christians, and that is a request here to discuss speech that should characterize the Christian.
3: Well, when we look at the admonitions from God's Word, Colossians 3:8, for example, tells us as Christians we're to put off certain things. Put off all these anger, wrath, malice, blasphemy, filthy communication out of your mouth. Then we look at Ephesians 4:29, which tells us, let no corrupt communication proceed out of your mouth, but that which is good to the use of edifying, that it may minister grace unto the hearers. And so it is ironic that with the tongue one may praise God, he might proclaim the gospel, he might promote good, but with the tongue he also might swear and curse and take God's name in vain. We can sweeten our lips with pure, sweet words, words of kindness, words of comfort, words of purity, or we can spill forth with filth and rottenness. James 3:10 tells us, out of the same mouth proceedeth blessing and cursing. My brethren, these things ought not so to be. And so we can use our tongues for good, or we can use our tongues for evil, and we are the ones who make the choice as to what words will come forth. We can choose to control our tongues, but we can never allow our tongues just to run loose. James 3:8 shows the tongue can no man tame. That is, you never get to the point where you say, now I don't have to guard. I don't have to be in control. The tongue can no man tame. It is an unruly evil full of deadly poison. But that brings up the question, what is corrupt communication? I think we would understand that, but here's some words that describe it. Profanity, irreverence, immoral, lewd, lascivious, improper words, suggestive innuendo, indecent speech, obscenity, that which is offensive or abusive or shameful, that which is ungodly or unbecoming. This is speech that denigrates, it debases, it defiles, and it destroys. I grew up in a day when men, males, might use profane speech and obscenity, but you know what? They were still conscientious that they did not use such speech in the presence of children or women or in certain public places. Now, it was never right for them to use corrupt communication, but they did understand there were limits even then. But now, with radio and TV and movies and magazines and newspapers and books, obscenity is no longer taboo. It is something that people use without shame. I was in a grocery store not too long ago. There was a fellow there who had a shirt, and in letters this big was spelled out an ugly word, an obscene word. And he was walking around the store. And I went to a fellow there who worked for the store, and I said, hey, what about this? He said, I can't do anything about it. He said, but you can. I said, what can I do? He said, you can go to the manager. And so I was on my way there when the fellow overheard me talking to him. He made a beeline out of the store, and I was right behind him, trying to get to the manager and tell him, I think in the town where I live, that would not only have been wrong from a moral standpoint, but also illegal. But he got out of the way before that was taken care of. Today in public places, men and women, and even children sometimes, will swear and take God's name in vain and use filthy language. And no longer is that the unacceptable exception. Now it seems to be a common practice. And that with no shame attached to it. It doesn't seem to bother them. But you know what? Sometimes even church members will see no harm in telling an off-color joke or using a euphemism or even what they would consider to be a mild curse word. And so what is the problem? Well, the first problem is there's a lack of control of the mind. Proverbs 23:7 tells us, as he thinketh in his heart, so is he. So we need to take care of the heart, the mind, because corrupt words come from corrupt minds. And until we control our minds, we will never be able to control our lips. Matthew 12:34-37 records what Jesus said about the generation of that day. And he pointed out that from a good heart will come good things, from an evil heart will come evil things, and that from this this heart, that's how the man speaks. Out of the abundance of the heart, the mouth speaketh, verse 34. So there's a problem. Another problem is a lack of sufficient vocabulary. Some people never have acquired the vocabulary to express themselves adequately, and they use these bad words as an excuse for not training themselves to communicate effectively. And that simply is a lack of preparation in one's life. But another problem is the lack of ability to place emphasis. The interjectory curse word is considered by some to be the ultimate underline or the extreme exclamation point, and they simply seem unable to express themselves without using such language. We need to remember that the power is in the lightning and not in the thunder, as some have mistakenly decided. But another problem is there's a lack of inner strength. Some want to appear to be tough, and I've seen this in working secular work. Some want to appear to be tough, and so they use bad language as if that somehow makes them tough. There's a lack of self-esteem. Some want so badly to be accepted that they will use these words that they think that cool people use. They'll use profanity, but in so doing, they're selling their souls to try to make friends with someone who's a child of the devil. Another problem is a problem of habitual use. It becomes a habit to use filthy, corrupt words. It becomes a way of life to curse and swear, to tell dirty jokes, to make suggestive comments. It's like a cancer that intertwines itself around the brain, and the removal of it is difficult. And the sad thing is that often this goes unnoticed by the speaker. They're not even realizing that they're using such words in such an habitual way. But there's also the problem of using euphemisms. This is a way to use a word in a way that some consider to be less offensive, to take the name of God, for example, and change that to gosh or golly or something like that. And they think, well, this is a less offensive way, and so I can still emphasize and I can still have strength in my speech and not use a bad word. But it is a bad word indeed. So lying and corrupt communication are repulsive and disgusting, and we who want to live soberly, righteously, and godly should certainly cease to do so if we're doing it, and if we're not, never begin.
1: Absolutely. That's some great thoughts on, you know, I heard someone say one time, the first impression anyone has of you will be your clothing, your appearance, and that's why modesty is so important. But the second thing that will make a first impression is when you speak. And how do you speak? What do you speak? What kind of words do you use? And so this is something that is so important as we as Christians try to influence others for good and try to reach out to others with the gospel. It's very, very important. I love Colossians 4:6, which is kind of a parallel to Ephesians 4:29. Let your speech be always with grace, seasoned with salt, that you may know how you ought to answer every man. And, you know, you mentioned James 3, the tongue can no man tame. Doesn't mean we can't control it. It just means you can never let your guard down.
3: That's right.
1: So I've heard sometimes people say that, well, sorry about my language, preacher, but you know the tongue can no man tame. That's not what he's saying there. You can control it. We must control it, and it's worth the effort. Gentlemen, thank you so much. Josh Clevenger from the Rockmart Church, Bobby Liddell from the Memphis School of Preaching, thank you very much for the time and effort you put into this. Just do a great job, as always. We're very thankful for it. I want to thank our viewers for being with us once again. I'm your host, Chad Dollahide. I preach in Bremen, Georgia, for the Bremen Church of Christ. We're very thankful you've joined us for another episode of GBN Q&A. Keep sending us your questions. Keep studying your Bible. Until next time.
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5: It's 66 degrees.
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7: The blessed man in the Old Testament was the man, according to Psalm chapter 1 and verse 2, whose delight was in the law of the Lord, and in His law did he meditate day and night. Meditating on the Word of God means contemplating how it speaks to one's life. That's what this program is all about, Bible Roundtable. Here are some issues. What does the Bible have to say about these issues? Here are some Bible questions. What is a right understanding of this passage or of this Bible question? What is the right answer for it? Well, that's what this program is all about. We invite you to get your Bible, your notepad, and join with us. And today on this program, I've got two good brethren. I know my limitations. I know that I'm just a man, and I know that my knowledge is limited, but I've got some fellows who have been studying their Bibles and know quite a lot about it and know how to apply it to everyday living. I'm going to let them introduce themselves now that I've given them such a big build-up. Let's see what they have to say about themselves. Freddie?
8: I'm Freddie Clayton. I preach for the Dunlap Church of Christ in Dunlap, Tennessee, and I'm certainly thankful to be here and share what little bit I know.
7: Yeah, okay. Well, put it together and we'll have something, baby. Okay. Thank you, brother. Glad you're here. Matthew?
9: My name is Matthew Crow. I preach at the Fairview Road Church of Christ in Gadsden, Alabama. And I, too, am glad to be here, and I know probably less than both of you, so I can contribute a little bit, though. I'm glad to appreciate you asking me to be here.
7: Well, I appreciate that. Are you still taking classes online, still continuing your studies?
9: I am. I'll hopefully finish my master's degree this next month, hopefully.
7: Wow, okay. That's great. Great. Well, I'm still thinking about finishing my master's degree. but, hey, the more you study, not the more you know, but the more you learn.
9: That's right.
7: And the better equipped you are to be a servant of the Lord.
9: Mm-hmm.
7: Well, here's something that we need to know about Bible study. Matthew. How may a Bible student discern what actions are authorized for New Testament worship?
9: I think there are a few different ways you can figure out what God wants us to do from a text. You have to, first of all, before I go into that, you have to realize the Bible is a collection of books. It's not, some people think that it's a list of commands, and they haven't read their Bible very much because it doesn't take very long at all before you realize they're all different genres of literature in the Bible. You have narrative, you have history, you have poetry, you have apocalyptic writing. And so you have to read all those a little differently because the truth, God's will, is conveyed a little differently for each, you know, literary genre.
7: Okay.
9: Like if you read a proverb, for example, one proverb, it may speak of a very specific situation and very strongly about it, but that doesn't address every single situation like that. There are exceptions to some of the proverbs, you know, concerning the rich and the poor. But I think overall there are a few general rules you can keep in mind. The Bible authorizes concerning worship, New Testament worship anyway. I kind of rambled there for a moment, excuse me.
7: No, you're doing good.
9: For New Testament worship, we have to remember that, well, first of all, does God command something? You know, do the apostles command something? Does Paul command something in one of his epistles, or Peter or John? And so that's the first thing you have to look for, really, is a command, direct command to do something. I think off the bat of Ephesians 5:19 and Colossians 3:16, where Paul commands us to sing. You know, we're told to sing, but there's also all the things we do in worship aren't commanded in the Bible explicitly anyway.
7: Yeah. All right.
9: And so you have to look like, what did they do in the first century, and what are some examples? But you have to be careful with examples though, because not every example is a good one. There are false teachers. There are unorthodox Christians doing things they shouldn't do. Mm-hmm. And so, is it an approved example? That is do you read of the apostles doing it, and were they, you know, were they rebuked or were they not rebuked? You know,
7: okay.
9: And have to look at things like that. But then also, there's an even broader category, I think, what we sometimes call necessary inference. We can kind of infer things from what the Bible says. It may not explicitly say it as a command. There may not be an example of it actually, but you can infer that you can do this, probably should do certain things in a certain way.
7: Okay. All right. Any more you want to add to that?
9: That's it. I'll stop for that.
7: So that's the three, I guess you would say, general concepts that are relative to authority in worship. Mm-hmm. That's a command, example, and things that we deduce by inference.
9: Mm-hmm.
7: Freddie, you agree? That's the way to do it?
8: Yes, certainly. And then knowing, being able to distinguish between what covenant we're under, of course, that falls into that category too, you know.
9: Right.
8: Knowing that we are living in the Christian age, and so the New Testament is our guide relative to what acceptable worship is. We're not living under the law of Moses. We're not living, predating that in patriarchy. So, so what the Lord authorizes in the New Covenant, the covenant that was sealed with His blood, is the one that we must be concerned about. And when we do that, then we know that automatically then the whole lot of the Bible is eliminated from the discussion as far as the specifics are concerned.
9: Mm-hmm.
8: All we've got is New Testament left, mm-hmm. See. And even in that, we know that since the Christian age began at the death of Christ, then we know that we're going to pick up in the book of Acts, mm-hmm. and follow it through to see the specifics relative to what is authorized in New Testament worship. And of course, when we do that, I don't know if this question actually gets at that, but when we do that, then we'll find out that there are five authorized areas, authorized means of worshiping God, you know.
7: Right.
8: We sing, and when I say we sing, I mean we sing without the use of mechanical instruments of music. The scriptures tell, as your examples of Ephesians 5:19, Colossians 3:16, singing is what is always required. And if the Lord had said, sing and play, then we would all be saying, sing and play. But He didn't say it. He said, sing.
7: That's right.
8: We also, we eat the Lord's Supper every first day of the week. We know that the Lord, when He instituted the Lord's Supper, said that this was something that would be observed in His kingdom. And then when we look at the example from Paul's words in 1 Corinthians chapter 11, that this was something that was to take place in the church, and it involved eating of unleavened bread and drinking the fruit of the vine,
7: mm-hmm.
8: and this, of course, commemorating the body and the blood of Jesus Christ until He comes again. And then we take to that the example of Acts chapter 20 at verse 7, that the disciples at Troas came together on the first day of the week to break bread. There I see the word break bread, or the words break bread, to be representative of the whole of their worship on the first day of the week, including not just the eating of the unleavened bread, but also drinking of the fruit of the vine, singing, and praying. Because when we come together and we pray without ceasing, obviously, then we would want to be in prayer about our opportunities afforded us as we worship God. And also, preaching and teaching,
7: mm-hmm.
8: and giving of our means. These are, of course, the other two authorized ways that we can approach God through our worship. Let's say one thing about worship. Worship, as it's translated most of the time, the word that's translated in the New Testament is a word that literally means towards, to kiss, or to kiss the hand towards. And it's always an action word. It's something that I do. It's something that I pay. It's a more than a feeling. It's an overt act on my part,
7: right.
8: in order to show my appreciation for what God's done for me.
7: And that's another idea that we get about authority is that most people don't understand or see the need, perhaps, for authority in worship. You know, hey, worship's whatever I feel like doing. Why are you talking about authority? Colossians 3:17 to me is that kind of the cornerstone passage there. Mm-hmm. Whatever you do in word or deed, do all in the name of the Lord Jesus, mm-hmm. giving thanks to God the Father by Him. So if I don't have authority for it, I need to put a big question mark over it and put it over here on the shelf, and we'll study that later. If I can't find it authorized, mm-hmm. then we're not going to bring that in and incorporate that. We're not going to entertain our doubts in this. An example of inference that's also coupled with example that hinges on a command, Acts chapter 20, verse 7, because mm-hmm. Jesus instituted, the Lord's Supper. He's the one who said, now I'll not drink it new with you until, or not drink it again with you until I drink it new in my Father's kingdom. So that's implying and that's inferring a command. Acts 20, verse 7 says, when the disciples came together to break bread on the first day of the week. We understand that's what they did, but got an example of when they did it. So all of those things involved there. Mm-hmm. All right. Now, talking about authority. Because you have studied your Bible so much and seem to be so spiritual-minded, someone's going to call you reverend sometime. Now, they may not mean anything unkind by that, or they probably are trying to be complimentary. But preachers very often are called reverend. Mm-hmm. What problems do you see attached to the practice of giving a preacher the title of reverend? I don't know whose turn it is, but whichever one of you.
8: Well, of course, it's not the matter of the word reverend. It's the attitude behind it, I think, that people, while they may be seeking to show some respect or something to a person who supposedly has done what they're doing as far as spiritual things are concerned, more so, or maybe was schooled in the opportunities that were available to him in that matter, more so than the regular old average guy. But the fact remains is that title wearing of any kind, whether it's a reverend or father or doctor or whatever it is not to be found among God's people, because that distinction is a distinction that should not exist in our thinking and also in our actual fulfilling the responsibilities of seeing each other as brothers and sisters mm-hmm. on the same level at the foot of the cross. It's all level ground there, they say.
7: That's right.
8: And so to have a title for a specific one, be it a preacher, usually that's what they usually do, it's called the preacher reverend, is to make an improper distinction there that I'm convinced thoroughly that Matthew chapter 23 simply demands you not do. It's opposed to the whole principle of understanding that we are brothers and sisters in Christ. And so when you see in Matthew 23, for example, here the chief priest and the Pharisees that were hypocrites wanted the best places at the restaurant, They wanted, all of these creature comforts reserved for them because they considered themselves to be above and beyond regular old guys. And they wanted, in verse 7, to be called Rabbi, Rabbi. Well, the Lord turns right around verse 8 and says, don't call and don't want to be called Rabbi, Rabbi, because you have one master, even Christ, and all ye are brethren. Now, rest assured, the Lord's church hadn't been established when this was stated, but the principle is the same. We are brethren. If we are brethren, then there's not one highfalutin super brethren over here, that have this extra title. And then he says, call no man your father upon the earth, for one is your father, which is in heaven. Call no man master, for one your master, even Christ. And so, and then the principle that comes from that, the greatest is always going to be the servant. The world's got it backwards in regards to the way the Lord has it in His church. Mm-hmm. The one who is the greatest of all is the one who is the biggest servant, where that would be just opposite the way the world sees things. So, title wearing is not for us.
7: All right. Matthew,
9: I think you're right. I think it's the heart of the matter that's the problem, the attitude behind it. I think it focuses too much on the minister and gives him too much glory, which at the risk of tooting our own horns, I guess I should say that there is something respectable about a person, a man who wants to dedicated himself to learn the scriptures and teach them, and to work at a congregation and to serve them. But at the same time, that doesn't make that person any different, really, in God's eyes than anyone else. And Jesus, you know, he said, "Be not ye called rabbi." Jesus was called rabbi, but he's saying you shouldn't try to distinguish among yourselves who's the greatest. And like, I couldn't say it better than what Brother Clayton did, that the least of all is greatest of all and servant of all.
7: There was an occasion, you know, 1 Corinthians, the first four chapters, is obviously a problem with this exalting preachers concept, you know. Right. The problem was there were four preachers that the church at Corinth wanted to exalt, and not everybody wanted to exalt all four of them, you know. Right. I'm of Paul, I'm of Apollos, I'm of Cephas, and I'm of Christ. Well, you know, I've got my favorite, and so that makes me a better Christian because I'm favoring this guy, or he baptized me, you know. Yeah. Paul argues that way. Were any of you baptized in the name of Paul? Because he wants to prove to them that that's wrong-headed thinking, exactly. Exalting the preacher. And so this idea of reverend title being a title is it's falling into that trap of judging spiritual things by worldly standards.
8: Exactly, that's it.
7: And it's putting worldliness into the church. Right. I heard a brother in restoration history in this country in the late 1800s. Somebody put that title on his door, and he kind of liked it and kept it because it made him feel good about himself, you know. Yeah. Well, then you go back to 1 Corinthians 4, verse 6, you know.
8: Exactly.
7: And don't think of yourself above what's written.
9: Mm-hmm.
7: All right. Anything else?
8: Well, I want us to think about this, and I hadn't really thought about it much, but is it possible for us to use a good word mm-hmm. in a wrong way, yeah. as in title? You know, if every other brother is Joe and Sam and Harry and John, but then there's Brother Freddy, are we not guilty of the very principle here of titling a person because of their position, you know? Now, I came from a generation in which it was not so much the preacher, it's the age.
9: Mm-hmm.
8: Older brethren were titled, you know.
7: Could be.
8: Brother so-and-so. And I think, you know, a lot of that is just an absence of thinking and just saying before we actually think through what kind of pattern that we're developing there. Because you all know, we all know, that when you're fixing to perform a memorial service, you're fixing to preach a funeral, quote unquote, you know, then we tell the papers, do not say that Reverend Freddie Clayton's going to be preaching his funeral. Well, in some localities, they know better than do that. Mm-hmm. And so they'll put Brother Freddie Clayton mm-hmm. is going to be there. It's the same principle.
7: That's right.
8: You know, the same principle.
7: Yeah, good observation. All right. Well, here's something that you probably have had happen. How should a Christian respond to someone who addresses them, especially in anger, using profane language? Matthew?
9: I think immediately of Proverbs 15:1, a soft answer turns away wrath. I think that by doing that, you can diffuse their wrath because sometimes someone wants to pick a fight with you mm-hmm. verbally, mm-hmm. and they want to get some response out of you. And if you respond negatively, you may justify their actions or make them feel like, I've got a reason to be mad at this person because look at them and how they're acting. But if you act like Jesus in the midst of his persecution, and as the prophecy says in Isaiah 53, he didn't open his mouth, I think that's it shows your strength. You don't have to show your strength by your one-upmanship, that you can, you know, get the verbal last word on someone or the better word on someone, but let them. My wife has a saying she likes to say, it's been repeated many times, but give someone enough rope and they'll hang themselves with
7: that's
9: it.
7: Right. That's true.
8: It's very similar to the coals of fire, you know.
9: Right.
8: So that's the idea. And it's amazing that when we're young, we're taught when the name calling starts, sticks and stones won't break your bones. But they do hurt. Mm-hmm. They really do. You know, when you are called some unflattering thing, it doesn't feel good, you know. I was on the receiving end of people wanting to make
10: fun of my size, you know. Mm-hmm. And so Freddy Fatty was, very common. Mm-hmm. And that does hurt. And so we know that words have the ability, James chapter 3, you know, to set on course the fires of hell, you know. So it's a terrible thing. But to, like as Matthew has said, if we respond like Jesus, 1 Peter chapter 2, and his example of how he faced suffering as we follow in his footsteps, when he was reviled, he didn't revile again. And neither should we. And that would diffuse exactly most situations.
7: Solomon's wisdom, two verses apart, you know, answer a fool according to his folly and then answer not a fool according to his
10: yeah,
7: folly.
10: Yeah.
7: Sometimes you just say, walk on.
10: That's
7: you
10: right.
7: know, and then they have to stop and think about it themselves for a little bit. The opportunity to educate sometimes is afforded by this, you know, when somebody's using such profane language. Mm-hmm. Do you really realize how you sound when you use those words? You know, you're not scaring me. You're, you know, just being offensive.
10: That's
7: you know,
10: right.
7: That kind of thing. Mm-hmm. So maybe just turn it back to them and say, I'm sorry that you have chosen that kind of language.
9: Mm-hmm.
7: But a soft answer. If you answer in anger, then it's going to escalate. And, as you said, one-upmanship. You're always justified in whatever you do in reaction in your mind. You know, I'm just getting even. Well, never happens. You always do more than the person did to you,
9: that's
7: and
9: right.
7: then they come back and do more than you did to them. And
9: mm-hmm.
7: and Romans 12 says, "Don't avenge yourself."
10: That's right. And most time, if you were to try to get on a reasoning level with them, said, "I'm sorry that you feel that way. What has caused you to feel that way towards
7: right.
10: me? What did I do? For something that I did that contributed to your great distaste for me at this moment, tell me what it is. And for something wrong on me and my part, I'll gladly fix it." Yeah. You know, and you know, if you have the opportunity to turn it on people like that, it might end up being a blessing to them for sure.
7: Yes, yeah. You may resolve a situation
10: that's
7: right. been outstanding, and in fact, I've seen that done. I've obviously done something to upset you. Tell me what it is.
10: Right.
7: And that turns it in a different direction. Okay. Well, here's one. Actually happened. A person approaches you and asks, "Are you a Christian?" And when you answer in the affirmative, they say, "Well, give me some money so that I can go eat." What should you do, Freddie?
10: I've actually been in that situation as well. And my policy is never to give a person money. Just giving them money. And I'll take the person to the restaurant, and I'll let them buy, within reason, you know, what they want. I'll pay for it and be glad to do that. But at the same time, there's been too many instances in which money being just handed over to someone ended up not being used in the right way.
7: Yes, you know? Right.
10: Too many instances of that. And so even our benevolence, in which we are to be giving people and to be servants and all that, we still have to be wise and not further some ungodly activity,
7: mm-hmm.
10: Even in regards to a person desiring food.
7: Well, Matthew, have you ever had anybody ask that first question, "Are you a Christian?" and then ask you for money?
9: I've never had that exact thing happen to me. It may be coming one day, but, but I feel like that they recognize that Christians should behave a certain way.
7: Mm-hmm.
9: And so whether they're trying to manipulate you or not, I feel we should give a proper response. And as Freddie just mentioned, it should be to help them. We should be wise as serpents, harmless as doves, of course.
7: Mm-hmm.
9: But I think it's a wise policy to, you know, to take it upon yourself. Go, you know, put the gas in their car. You pay for their food, you know, because our motive shouldn't just be, "I want to make sure I'm not being had." You know, you want to make sure they get taken care of too, and they have to be wise about it. But I think we should be very wise and careful about it. I'd rather be had, helping someone that did need it, than be so stingy that I don't give to someone who does need it. And they, just because I suspect misplay.
7: Mm-hmm.
9: And so there's got to be a fine line somewhere between those two.
10: We thought we had it figured out pretty well at one instance. And so the idea was is not ever just hand over money. If a family needs food, we go with them to the grocery store and all.
9: Mm-hmm.
10: So this actually happened. I went with the grocery store with the family, helped them pick out the right roast, pork roast, all this stuff.
7: Yeah.
10: Had a bunch of nice food the next day. as I was driving past the little old corner where they usually have yard sale type items, I saw that boy backed up there with his car. Got out and went over there. He was selling the meat. Selling the meat. And I knew he had two hungry kids at home, but he desired the component parts for methamphetamines more than he desired to take care of his kids. Whoa. So our thinking that we were doing a foolproof way of taking care of a benevolent problem didn't work out that way in that instance. Mm-hmm. So the devil has a way of doing what he wants to do around
9: That's
10: us sometimes.
9: That's true.
7: But given the same circumstance, you'd still done the
10: Absolutely.
7: Same thing.
10: Absolutely.
7: Because you believe that's the right way to handle it, and I do too. Mm-hmm. But, you know, hey, let's go over here. Can you eat Taco Bell or McDonald's or whatever, you know, and get you something to eat, at least for now, and then talk about, you know, where you plan to get your next meal.
10: Yeah.
7: And how are you going to handle that, you know. And so help them along the way. But I think I would want to, as I'm feeding them, say, now, why did you ask if I was a Christian?
10: Yeah.
9: Right.
7: Do you think that, you know, this says, you know, a sucker up here? You know?
10: you can
7: ask me for money, and I have to give it to you because Jesus said give, you know.
10: Yeah, yeah.
7: But Jesus also said, you know, Matthew 7, what is it, verse 6, give not that which is holy to unto dogs,
10: right.
7: Neither cast you your pearls before swine. And so we don't just blatantly, blindly give money to people, as you've said, and we don't help just everybody that asks for it.
10: That's right.
7: Just because I'm a Christian doesn't mean that I'm a source of income for for somebody else. Well, fellas, we've got a little bit of time, but not really enough time to do justice to another question. I want to get you fellas to just speak to the audience. I say congregation. Speak to the audience today about why it is important to study your Bible. What is it that we're talking about when we talk about the Bible being the answer for things in life? Ready?
10: Well, when Jesus said in John chapter 12, verse 48, he that rejecteth me and receiveth not my word hath one that judgeth him. The word that I have spoken, the same shall judge at the last day. That puts God's word on the level of the Lord himself.
9: Mm-hmm.
10: We can't reject his word without rejecting him. And to accept him then is to accept what he says. And so the old false dichotomy of give me Christ but not the Bible is simply not possible in light of what Jesus says right here. So here is the book that provides us with everything that we need to know. If we're willing to put our nose to the grindstone and seek God's will, we have the promise and we'll find it.
7: Amen. Very good. Matthew?
9: I agree. I think that's not bibliolatry. Some
10: no.
9: people say that's worshiping the Bible and, you know, you're putting the Bible on the same level as Jesus. Well, no, it's from Jesus. It's from the Lord. But to me, that's the reason why we should cherish it so much, that it's God's word. It's God's revelation to us, and I want to know all that I can about Jesus and about God and everything he says. So that's why, that's one of the benefits of my job, actually.
7: Yeah,
9: I get to study his scripture and expound it to the church and to all those who want to hear.
10: Yeah.
9: And it's so important because we all have this blessing. I couldn't imagine just having to depend on someone else to tell me and to show me what the Bible says or what God says, because he gives it to us right here. And we can all understand it, and we all should strive to understand it. In Ephesians 3, verse 4, Paul says, when you read, you may understand my knowledge of the mystery. And what he meant there by mystery was Jew and Gentile coming together in Christ.
7: Yeah.
9: But the idea is the same. You read my epistles and you know what I'm saying.
10: True.
9: And so I think we have a very, very good opportunity with the scriptures. I mean, in English, that we have so many aids and helps to study the Bible.
7: Mm-hmm.
9: There are so many countries. I mean, there are some, I'm sure, who don't even have the Bible translated in their language or their dialect or something.
7: Very possible.
9: And we have such a great blessing, yet many times people don't take advantage of it.
10: Sure.
7: Well, Jesus prayed for his disciples to be one, but he said it would be through their word, the teaching of the apostles.
9: Mm-hmm.
7: I encourage everybody to find out what that is, the apostles' doctrine. It's not here, there, and yonder different things. It's a unit, and it's one thing, and when we follow it, it'll make us one in the Lord.
10: Mm-hmm.
7: That's our ambition. Thank you for listening.

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0: It's 66 degrees.
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